0: accused of being blasphemous.
1: I couldn't believe it when they first told me that thousands of people, at the request of the American Family Association, were sending in protest letters to Congress. And then I saw myself being denounced, on TV and in the congressional record.
0: That's on Fresh Air. First News.
2: Live from NPR News in Washington, I'm Ryland Barton. In a 6-3 decision, the U.S. Supreme Court upheld birthright citizenship. As NPR's Ximena Bustillo reports, the move is a stark rebuke to one of President Trump's day one executive orders.
3: President Trump wanted to change the way the 14th Amendment of the Constitution was interpreted. He argued children of those who are not citizens or permanent residents should also not be citizens themselves. But a majority of justices interpreted the words, quote, subject to the jurisdiction thereof, to mean that all children born in the U.S. are automatically granted citizenship, with the only exception being the children of foreign diplomats. Three justices, Clarence Thomas, Neil Gorsuch, and Samuel Alito, dissented. Ximena Bustillo, NPR News, Washington.
2: President Trump said the birthright citizenship decision was, quote, too bad for our country, but that Congress could easily address it with legislation. Republican House Speaker Mike Johnson says he's very disappointed and that Congress would have to deal with it, but without providing specifics. He said the 14th Amendment is being abused by people who are coming to the U.S. to have children.
4: It's become a tourism, birthing tourism, they call it, you know, a trend where people will just come and you just come onto the soil and have your child, and then they're able to avail themselves of the welfare state and everything else.
2: The Justice Department issued a statement today saying it is, quote, committed to tackling illegal birth tourism schemes. A New Jersey Republican who went missing from Congress months ago has revealed depression was the reason he was away. NPR's Claudia Grisales reports Representative Thomas Kane shared the news on the House floor after a nearly four-month hiatus.
5: Congressman Kane says he checked into a hospital for testing and was diagnosed with depression. Kane said he miscalculated how long he would be away for his recovery.
6: It is physical. It is emotional. And until you experience it yourself, it is difficult to fully understand how powerful this illness can be.
5: His absence fueled rumors and speculation in a GOP-led House that relies on a razor-thin majority. Despite his absence, Kane won the GOP primary earlier this month unopposed. He'll defend his seat in this fall's midterm elections against a Democrat in what is a competitive district in New Jersey. Democrats say his seat is a top target to flip in their pursuit of taking back the majority next year. Claudia Grisales, NPR News.
2: Aid groups are warning that Venezuela's healthcare system is at its breaking point after last week's earthquakes. Damaged hospitals are overwhelmed and conditions in the disaster zone are worsening. The government death toll has surpassed 1,700, with more bodies being found. Thousands have been displaced and are living in unsanitary conditions. The UN is expressing concern about the spread of infectious diseases. The healthcare system, already strained by years of underinvestments under extreme pressure, many hospitals are damaged and specialist doctors are missing. This is NPR News from Washington. Asian nations hit hard by the Iran war's price shocks are rushing to diversify and strengthen their energy security, potentially undermining their commitments to curb climate change. Countries are exploring nuclear power and promising renewable rollouts while continuing to burn and invest in coal. Experts say the all-of-the-above approach brought on by the Iran war is slowing efforts to phase out coal power. The union that represents the 250 workers who clean Broadway theaters authorized a strike today. Jeff London reports.
7: People who attend Broadway shows are aware of the actors, musicians, and even the ushers who hand out playbills. But the cleaners and porters at the 30 theaters, which could be affected by a strike, perform essential duties. Both sides are apart on issues ranging from salaries to health care to pensions. So the members of 32BJSEIU, which represents service workers, voted to authorize a strike if negotiations break down. This could close shows from The Lion King to the recent Tony Award winner Schmigadoon. For NPR News, I'm Jeff London in New York.
2: Denmark's parliament has asked the International Olympic Committee to recognize its territories, Greenland and the Faroe Islands, as independent Olympic teams. Denmark last made the proposal 20 years ago, but is renewing it as President Trump says he wants to acquire Greenland. The IOC recognizes 206 national Olympic bodies and is unlikely to support the request. This is NPR News from Washington.
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0: This is Fresh Air. I'm Terry Gross. The culture war never seems to end. My guest, Isaac Butler, takes us through part of its history in his new book, The Perfect Moment: God, Sex, Art, and the Birth of America's Culture Wars. Butler says the conflict had a transformative effect on him because at the same time the culture wars hurtled toward their climax, art saved his life. His new book begins in 1974 in West Virginia, with the banning of many books and a county's new school curricula, with the power of the Christian right behind the ban. They were also behind the attacks on Martin Scorsese's film, The Last Temptation of Christ, and the taboo-breaking artwork of Robert Mapplethorpe and David Wojnarowicz, who were accused of creating pornography, and Andre Serrano, who was accused of creating blasphemous art. The story continues with attacks on the NEA's federal funding for the arts. Isaac Butler is the author of the previous books, The World Only Spins Forward, about the play Angels in America, and The Method, about the history of the acting technique known as the Method. We recorded our interview last Thursday. On Friday, the Texas Board of Education approved a new curriculum for students grade K through 12, mandating each grade to have at least one Bible passage as required reading. Many parents and teachers are alarmed as the culture wars continue. Isaac Butler, welcome back to Fresh Air.
10: Thank you, Terry. It's great to be here.
0: So one of the main characters in your book is one of the leaders of the attacks on the artists who are in your book. And I'm thinking of Donald Wildman, and he's one of the leading figures behind the first attack where your history begins. So let's start with, who was Donald Wildman?
10: Donald Wildman is a really fascinating, eccentric character who unfortunately died right as I was starting, you know, doing my interviews for the book. So I didn't get to talk to him, which is unfortunate. But Wildman was a pioneering, you know, media advocacy activist. And he was a evangelical Christian reverend in Tupelo, Missouri, who kind of found his calling, that's how he describes it in his memoir, in trying to make American culture less blasphemous and less sinful. In the 70s, this looked like leading boycott campaigns against these conglomerates, because at that point, you know, like TV studios and movie studios were owned by these companies that also owned department stores and tin mines and literally coffin manufacturers and stuff like that. So he would do these consumer boycotts to get companies to either stop advertising on shows that he disliked or to pull shows or change the content of shows that he disliked. That was where he started. And he was very successful at it and built a really, really huge mailing list. And in the 80s, he and a sort of coalition of other evangelical Christians take on Martin Scorsese's Last Temptation of Christ. And they pivot from that to taking on, you know, often quite unknown American so-called high art. That's not really a division I believe in, but, you know, American high art, because it was funded by the government. And that created an opening for them to say, essentially, you know, you're wasting our taxpayer dollars on blasphemy and sin.
0: Well, let's go back to 1974 in Kanawha County, West Virginia, mm-hmm. where there was new school curricula from the school board. And there was one person who held out on some of the books, on many of the books that were in this new curricula. Her name was Alice Moore. She was married to a Church of Christ minister, and she also opposed sex education. So she's one person on the board. But how does Donald Wildman enter the act?
10: Well, Alice Moore is also a really fascinating figure. You know, the Kanawha County Textbook War, which is what it sort of came to be called, was a thing I just discovered during research, and it blew my mind because all of the factors in, you know, what was going to become the culture war are present there. You have evangelical Christians, you know, using direct action and organizing and stuff like that to really change the direction of the government. In this case, it was a legal mandate that curricula had to be diverse and reflect diverse perspectives on American life. And they were going to approve a new, you know, K through 12 curricula for the public schools to do that. And Alice Moore, who, as you said, had been elected to the school board on an explicitly anti-sex ed platform, got them to delay that vote. And while they delayed that vote, a number of Christian organizations and churches, both within the county and without, came and lent their support. And so there's, you know, sort of the evangelical movement really comes into West Virginia, and the situation spirals really far out of control over the course of the year. I mean, to a point where people are starting to try to bomb schools to keep schools from opening, you know. And the end result is they actually wind up kind of, you know, vetoing this rule. They managed to cause such a fuss that to get it to go away, this county and the school board eventually agree to not have these books come in and to change the rules about what books will be adopted. And within a few years, there's creationist textbooks in classrooms in Kanawha. So it's this, you know, that really created a kind of template that religious right figures like Donald Wildman would use again and again and again.
0: So if they created a template, what was the template?
10: Well, it starts with a really intense sense of grievance or performance of grievance that other people expressing their rights, essentially, other people's speech is oppressing you, that other people's point of view, that you're, you know, Alice Moore says this flat out. It's not that I don't want my child learning X, Y, and Z. I don't want my child to even know what they are, you know? So it's this idea that's really key to the parents' rights movement that, you know, parents have absolute control over their children, and to teach them things that they don't want is a form of discrimination against those parents. So you start with that kind of grievance, and then you move there to, you know, organizing these direct action campaigns with petitions and letters and stuff like that. The end goal is to capture a kind of largely nonpartisan group like a school board or a regulatory committee or whatever it is, and staff it with people who will then use it to perpetuate your ideological goals. So that's what they're always moving towards, is capturing the decision makers, or pressuring the decision makers and threatening the decision makers in such a way that they are going to help you pursue your ideological goals.
0: So what were some of the books that were removed from the curricula as a result of this pressure campaign?
10: I mean, there's hundreds of them, right? And it's everything from, you know, essays by James Baldwin to there's a picture book of Jack and the Beanstalk that someone objects to because there's a, you know, a black kid and a white kid playing together on the cover. So it really runs the gamut. It's hundreds of books that they pull, anthologies, especially of poetry and essays that are meant for, you know, the equivalent of like AP or baccalaureate juniors and seniors, you know, like upper level people doing adult level English literature work. That kind of stuff often has a lot of adult themes, right? And so a lot of those books wind up getting pulled. Some of which are, you know, books we might take for granted today, like the autobiography of Malcolm X. You know, that was one that got a lot of strikes against it.
0: Do you see similarities between this 1974 case and what's happening now with the banning of books and Don't Say Gay?
10: Yeah, I absolutely do. The difference now, of course, is that they're in charge. You know, Ron DeSantis and the Republicans have a firm grip on the government in Florida. They have gotten those school boards staffed with, you know, people who are ideologically in lockstep with them. So it's much easier. You just have to pass a bill, right? But it's absolutely the same stuff, which is that, you know, we don't want our children to have to learn that there are other ways of looking at the world. That's what's really at the heart of it. And a lot of the other ways of looking at the world that they don't want their children to learn about, of course, focus on sex, gender, and sexuality.
0: If you're just joining us, my guest is Isaac Butler. He's the author of the new book, The Perfect Moment: God, Sex, Art, and the Birth of America's Culture Wars. We'll be right back after a short break. This is Fresh Air.

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1: This is Fresh Air. Let's get back to my interview with Isaac Butler, author of The Perfect Moment, God, Sex, Art, and the Birth of America's Culture Wars. It focuses on the religious rights attacks on certain books, art, and film of the 70s, 80s, and 90s. So let's jump ahead to the late 80s and early 90s, when transgressive art was very popular, and it was very unpopular on the religious right, and Donald Wildman again becomes a main character in this story. So let's start with Andre Serrano, who is best known for his photograph, Piss Christ, and it was a part of a series that he called Immersions, in which the images were based on body fluids, either from animals or from people, and it could range from blood to milk, in this case, urine. So I want you to describe the image, and then we'll hear an excerpt of my interview with Andre Serrano, in which he talks about it.
2: The image, if you didn't know the title of the image, you would just think it was sort of this beautiful, holy, you know, tribute to Christ and Christ's sacrifice. It is a crucifix that is angled a little bit towards the viewer. So the end of one of the arms is sort of disappearing into nothing. And it is in this murky kind of field, visual field. It's not even clear that it's a liquid when you first look at it. And it's backlit. So it has this kind of spectral kind of holy power to it. And I think part of what caused all the controversy is the image is so beautiful and so holy seeming. And then, you know, it's contrasted with this title that is extremely blunt and potentially, although that is not how he intended it, blasphemous. And so it's those two things happening at once that I think help give the work of art its power.
1: There's something almost celestial about it because there's no ground, there's no sky. It's Christ, like on the cross, kind of blurry, who seems to be like floating in this ethereal space. And it's very unearthly looking. It's almost as if like Christ is rising on the cross and is kind of celestial looking, especially like if you don't know how it was made.
2: Yeah, I find the photograph unbelievably moving, even knowing how it's made. And, you know, like I'm a Jew, I still think that photograph is unbelievably moving and beautiful. And, you know, Serrano was raised Catholic, considers himself, you know, a Christian. He met Pope Francis. You know, he is wrestling with his faith, and he belongs to a long history of Catholic artists. I mean, Graham Greene's The Power and the Glory comes to mind to me, wrestling with their faith and the symbols of that faith.
1: So let's hear an excerpt of the interview that I recorded with Andre Serrano in 1993, and it starts with him describing it.
3: It's a very mysterious image, I think, as many people have pointed out. Without the title, it would have been seen as a very reverential treatment of the crucifix and, you know, fit to hang in a church, probably.
4: This was a photograph.
3: Yes.
4: But the crucifix was actually immersed in urine.
3: Yes.
4: Yours.
3: Yes.
4: Now, when you put those two together, a lot of people see it as blasphemous.
3: Well, you know, I never saw it that way. And I remember when I first showed the work in New York, that this woman, she was married to a reverend. She said to me, you know, when it comes to religion, my husband and I don't agree about anything, but we were both very moved by your picture. And, you know, that essentially was the reaction at first. No one, you know, paid much mind, except after, you know, the American Family Association got into the picture more than 2 years after the picture was first made.
4: What were you saying about religion in that piece?
3: Well, I would say that it's probably a reflection of my own ambivalent feelings about my Catholic upbringing. Aside from that, there's nothing specific. You know, all sorts of claims have been made for that piece. And I remember at the time that I was embroiled in the controversy, the Southeastern Center for Contemporary Art, which was the sponsor of that very controversial grant and art show, said to me, you know, the NEA is breathing down our necks for an explanation, and can we say it's a protest against the commercialization of religion and religious values? And I said, you know, well, that's not language that I would use, but, you know, if you want to say that, that's fine.
4: What was it like for you to be at the center of a national controversy, to have your art addressed on the Senate floor?
3: It was very strange. I mean, at first I couldn't believe it when they first told me that this was going on, that thousands of people, you know, at the request of the American Family Association, were sending in protest letters to Congress. And then I saw myself being denounced, you know, on TV and in the congressional record.
1: That was the artist Andre Serrano, recorded in 1993 on Fresh Air. And my guest is Isaac Butler, author of the new book, The Perfect Moment, God, Sex, Art, and the Birth of America's Culture Wars. So it's so interesting because Serrano was like a total unknown.
2: Yeah.
1: Until he was in this touring show because he was, I think he'd won a kind of competition and all mm-hmm. of the winners were in this group show that was touring. So he mentions in the excerpt that we just heard, the American Family Association. That's Donald Wildman's group, who we've been talking about. So how did Wildman pick up on this?
2: I mean, it's a very weird set of circumstances. Someone saw the photograph in Richmond, Virginia, at the Virginia Museum of Fine Arts, and they wrote a letter to the editor of the Richmond Times-Dispatch about it. And somehow Wildman learned about it through that letter, as far as I can tell. There's been accusations that he, you know, put that person up to it or whatever, but I've never seen any evidence of that. And so then he, you know, started turning on the outrage machine about it. He was writing his list and they were, you know, writing to Congress and all this stuff about this artwork, which at that point he hadn't seen. And I don't think anyone who was writing Congress about it had seen it, because that show had been closed, as Serrano said, for quite some time. And, you know, it wasn't like the Sika touring art exhibit is not like a major art thing. And then it got picked up by Jesse Helms, Senator Jesse Helms, who's from North Carolina, which is where Sika was based, and was a major opponent of the arts and arts funding, and was always on the lookout for stories like this to make hay out of. And then there's this weird thing where they have a copy of the catalog of the exhibit, and Al D'Amato, senator of New York, asks them to borrow the catalog, and he brings it onto the Senate floor, and he denounces Serrano, and he literally tears a page out of the catalog in the midst of his kind of rant about it. And after that, kind of, you know, all hell kind of breaks loose for the NEA, especially, and to some extent for Serrano, who becomes a little bit more reclusive out of it. Although he has always said that that controversy helped put him on the map. And in fact, a few years after you did that interview with him, he wrote Jesse Helms a thank you note for making him famous. So, yeah, he's a mischievous guy, you know, and so
1: that his paintings were worth so much more. His gallery wanted to decline doing another show with him because in his previous gallery show, he'd only sold like one photograph. But after the controversy, you know, he was selling a lot and he was, you know, it was a boon to his career.
2: It was a boon to his career. It reunited him with a daughter he had had previously that he wasn't, you know, in contact with. I mean, it was a really life-changing event for him.
1: Not for the NEA.
2: But not for the NEA. No, the
1: NEA. I mean,
2: NEA...
1: it was life-changing, but bad.
2: Yeah. Yes. It's a great way of putting it, Terry. Life-changing but bad. That should have been the title of the book. But the so what happens to the NEA at this point is that there's a huge amount of scrutiny placed on it and its grants. And the NEA had like a couple of minor controversies earlier. The biggest one was over Erica Jong's novel Fear of Flying, because of its frank discussion of sex. But, you know, for the most part, it was kind of left alone. It had, you know, bipartisan support. People didn't really care about it that much. But at that point, you know, American art is getting more purposely transgressive in response to the AIDS crisis, and the religious right is getting more and more powerful. And the territory they fight that out over is the National Endowment for the Arts and what it can and cannot fund.
1: So if we flash forward to today, how do you see the attacks on the NEA from the 80s and 90s echoing today? And what state do you see the NEA being in today?
2: Well, I'll answer that second question first, which is just to say in the current proposed budget, the NEA is being sunsetted. The current proposed budget for 27 has the NEA and the NEH given sort of a token amount of money to allow them to unwind their operations over 1 to 2 years. So assuming that goes through, they're gone, you know. In terms of how I see this kind of playbook being used again and again and again, I just see it all over the place. You know, the selective, out of context misrepresentation of work to anger people happens all over the place. The politicizing of what are supposed to be apolitical decision makers within the government. I mean, I think that's sort of the story of the Trump administration. The Trump administration recently passed some rules that say, you know, something to the effect of to get any funding at all, you have to align yourself with one of the administration's priorities. You know, the other place I see it all over is this, you know, using the power of the purse coercively. A big example is all of those lawsuits against schools and law firms, or the pulling of research funding from universities to get them to agree to perpetuate the ideology that you want them to perpetuate. That kind of power of the purse and discovering how coercive that can be, and often can be both more coercive and maybe more constitutional than doing it through laws, is a thing that the right really refines during the period of my story.
1: Well, let me reintroduce you. We have to take a break here. If you're just joining us, my guest is Isaac Butler. He's the author of the new book, The Perfect Moment: God, Sex, Art, and the Birth of America's Culture Wars. We'll be right back after a short break. I'm Terry Gross, and this is Fresh Air.

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1: This is Fresh Air. I'm Terry Gross. Let's get back to my interview with director and cultural historian Isaac Butler, author of the new book, The Perfect Moment, God, Sex, Art, and the Birth of America's Culture Wars. He previously was on the show for his book, The Method, which is a history of the acting approach known as The Method. When we left off, we were talking about some of the artists at the center of the culture wars in the 1980s and 90s because their work was considered pornographic or blasphemous. So, Robert Mapplethorpe, even if our listeners don't know his work, his photographs, one photograph he took is especially famous because it's the album cover of Patti Smith's first album, Horses. It's this iconic photo in which he's wearing a white button-down, like men's shirt, and an untied tie is dangling from her neck, and she has like a suit jacket hanging from her thumb draped over her shoulder. It's a beautiful photo.
2: I don't think anyone's ever looked cooler than Patti Smith looks in that photograph.
1: That's so true.
2: You have to go to like Marlon Brando in The Wild One or something to get someone who just looked that cool. She looks so cool. It's unbelievable.
1: Yes, absolutely. But what he became really famous for was his graphic photographs of men having sex with each other, with a focus sometimes on sadomasochism, and the characters in his photos were often black men.
2: Yeah.
1: Which is something that he was sometimes criticized for possibly like fetishizing black bodies.
2: Yeah, I mean, I actually think it's unquestionable that he fetishized black bodies. I mean, you look at the things that he said privately, and you just look at the photographs of black men, eroticized black men, and I think the people who took offense at those photographs on those grounds were totally correct. You know, a lot of Robert Mapplethorpe's work is portraits of celebrities, which are pretty amazing. He has an incredible one of Laurie Anderson, and these almost kind of sinister and incredibly sexual seeming photos of flowers. But there is this, you know, couple year period in the 70s where he is frequenting the Mine Shaft, which is a gay fetish bar, and he's inviting people he meets there to come back to the studio and to photograph them doing the things that they are interested in doing sexually, which are things that people are really doing. I mean, you know, it's documenting a thing that really exists in the world. But many people find those images quite upsetting.
1: Now, this is where the story interconnects with your family story.
2: Yes.
1: Because after the Corcoran Gallery in Washington decides it's too controversial, they cancel their showing. They cancel their exhibit. And a group called the Washington Project for the Arts decides we should pick it up. We should display this work. And this is where your mother comes in. Was she on the board of the WPA?
2: My mother joined the board at some point that summer. She doesn't remember exactly when, but she did say to me the very first board meeting I went to was when we voted on whether or not to take The Perfect Moment at the Washington Project for the Arts, because Jock Reynolds, then the head of the WPA, had, you know, heard a little bit in advance that the show was about to get canceled at a dinner. And he was just like, we got to take that thing. You know, it's going to be good for us. It's good for free speech. It's good for the country. Let's do it. And they did. And it was a huge, huge hit. So, yeah. So my mother sort of came in a little late to the story. And she was extremely helpful in getting me in contact with people who were involved in it at that time so that I could interview them.
1: Was your mother firm in her decision to vote for taking on this exhibit?
2: Yes. Yeah. My mother absolutely was. I will say my mother is not interviewed in the book. She is actually one of the most charming, extroverted, you know, incredible people in the world. But she hates being interviewed and she doesn't like that kind of public attention. So she is not interviewed in the book. But yeah, no, it was not a question to her. Most of the kind of liberal D.C. arts, you know, and intelligentsia people were fully behind this show. They just were like, obviously, this show needs to be seen. This is crazy. Let's do it.
1: So let's move on and talk about another artist who was condemned by the religious right for their work. And this is David Wojnarowicz, who was also targeted by Donald Wildman, the head of the American Family Association. And he was accused of pornography. And he insisted that his sexual images were part of a larger political, artistic context, because some of this work was in collages. So before we talk about him, I want you to say a few words about his work, and then we'll hear him describing it.
2: Wojnarowicz is a really hard figure to summarize because he's such a polymath. He's a writer, he's an activist with ACT UP, you know, he's a visual artist, he does collages, installations, paintings, he really does it all. And his work is very raw. It is often, you know, fueled by a really intense rage, and much of it is in response to the reality of living as a gay man and a person with AIDS in America at a time when both of those groups are really outcasts in society.
1: So let's hear an excerpt of the interview I recorded with him in 1990, and this was 2 years before he died of AIDS at the age of 37. And this was recorded the week he took Donald Wildman to court and sued him for misrepresenting him and taking him out of context. And he was awaiting a verdict on this at the time that we spoke. So this excerpt starts with Wojnarowicz talking about how Donald Wildman used his art and took Wojnarowicz's art out of context.
3: What he did was he excised from the images small fragments that dealt with sexual activity or depicted sexual activity that were in a political and artistic context, stripped the context from around the image and then presented that image as the full work, put my name on it. And he did this to 14 images, three of which were not sexual in nature, and sent them around the country.
4: What charges were made about your art in the literature that was sent out with images from your work in it?
3: Well, it was sent out in an envelope that was marked a warning, extremely offensive materials enclosed or something. I don't have the envelope in front of me, so that's an approximate description of it. He left the very strong impression that my work consists of solely nothing more than a banal pornography.
4: Now, you're saying that he took one component of a larger mixed media collage work,
3: right,
4: and blew that up and presented that as being representative of your work. You've been working with mixed media images,
3: right,
4: for a long time. Tell us a little bit about why you work in that form.
3: I guess emotionally and intellectually, it's the only way that I can represent what my experience in the world is, given that when we walk out in the street, we're so heavily bombarded with visual information, whether it's store signs, newspaper covers, magazine covers, advertising, etc., that I like to use a variety of media that somehow approximates what it's like to walk down a street or to move through space in contemporary America.
4: One of the issues that brought your work into the center of national controversy was the 1989 group show called Witnesses Against Our Vanishing, about the influence of AIDS on aesthetic, sexuality, and culture. This was a group show at a gallery called Artist Space in New York. What was your reaction when, after the NEA reinstated money for the show, it still refused to fund the catalog because of your essay?
3: Oh, I found it very distressing because, one, it set a precedent in terms of funding that now single objects can be separated from a show because somebody doesn't like their political content. Two, it sent a message to institutions around the country, publicly funded institutions, that they shouldn't deal with work that might be critical in terms of politics.
1: That was the artist David Wojnarowicz, recorded in 1990. And my guest is Isaac Butler, author of a new book called The Perfect Moment, which is a history of the culture wars. So can you describe the lawsuit that Wojnarowicz was talking about?
2: Yes. So Wojnarowicz is suing Wildman over this tactic that the right is really good at, going back to Kanawha and forward to today, which is taking excerpts of something out of context and saying that it is representative of the larger whole in order to get people angry, right? And so what Wildman did was he took these collages that have little images that are, you know, they're re-photographed and kind of distorted and whatever, from many of which are from pornography magazines that are part of these larger collages, and he's saying this is the work of art. And so Wildman sues him. His lawyer is actually David Cole, who's now one of the foremost, you know, First Amendment ACLU attorneys in the country. But David Cole is his attorney, and they sue Wildman over a couple of fronts: copyright infringement, libel, and violating this new law in New York that protects artists against their work being misrepresented and used without their permission. And it's a very funny, weird trial. It lasts one day because everyone has already been deposed and they all agree to enter those depositions into evidence. So it's just sort of like David Wojnarowicz gets on the stand, Donna Wildman gets on the stand, it's over, you know? And what the judge eventually rules is that it doesn't meet the standard of libel, but it did violate this New York State law instituted to protect artists. And so Wojnarowicz wins the lawsuit, and he is awarded an apology that the American Family Association has to send out to its mailing list, and $1 in damages, which is the symbolic amount you give when you believe a harm has been done, but that it didn't actually cause.

0: you know, the kind of immediate, quick compromises that the NEA and its allies are doing before this moment are also weakening the NEA, you know? So there's a sort of damned if you do, damned if you don't aspect to it, which is really difficult because there's so few people in Congress who are willing to just be like, you know, the government doesn't pick ideological winners and losers in choosing what to fund, and that includes the arts. And so sometimes the government is going to fund art that makes people angry, and that is okay, because making people angry is actually a legitimate function of the arts.
1: My guest is Isaac Butler, author of the new book, The Perfect Moment, God, Sex, Art, and the Birth of America's Culture Wars. We'll be right back. This is Fresh Air.

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1: This is Fresh Air. Let's get back to my interview with Isaac Butler, author of The Perfect Moment, God, Sex, Art, and the Birth of America's Culture Wars. It focuses on the religious rights attacks on certain books, art, and film of the 70s, 80s, and 90s.
2: You write in your book that at the same time the culture wars were reaching their peak in the 90s, that you were transformed by the culture wars and by art. What do you mean by that?
3: Well, you know, when I was a kid, I was, like a lot of theater kids, I was kind of a lonely, bullied, unhappy child. But I loved acting and I loved theater. And I wound up cast in this professional musical called Falsettoland by William Finn and James Lapine, which is a musical about what the meaning is of the American family and the AIDS crisis in its early stages. The musical takes place in the early 80s. And, you know, and what it is to be gay in America. So I played the son of a man who has left his wife for another man. And, you know, this family is trying to muddle through that while the father's lover is dying of a mysterious new illness, which is, of course, AIDS. And so that was a real eye-opener for all sorts of reasons, which is, among other things, you know, gay liberation and the AIDS crisis became very real to me as opposed to things that I heard about because my parents had the McNeil Lair NewsHour on in the evening. And I was meeting gay adults, I was meeting people who had AIDS, gay people and people with AIDS were coming to see the show and talking to me afterwards. And I just like at this moment when art really saved me, because I was in a really bad place emotionally, personally, psychologically. And, you know, being in that show really changed my life for the better. It's made one of the most formative experiences of my life. And at that point, the fight for American arts and free expression, those protests were really fueled by the gay rights movement and ACT UP. So all of these contexts were overlapping at the same time.
2: How do you think the AIDS epidemic in some ways really changed American art or aspects of American art? People who were gay, and especially gay people who had AIDS, were considered dangerous.
3: Yes.
2: Outsiders, threats to our health and culture and marriage, and threats to our marriage. I mean, it was that era. So it's, I think, understandable why they made transgressive art, because they were their way of living was considered, just being gay was considered transgressive.
3: Yeah. I mean, when you have a congressman.
2: And I don't want

0: to completely put that in the past tense because that's kind of resurfaced. That
1: yeah,
0: sense
1: that's
0: of
1: absolutely.
0: Like, it's too transgressive. You can't live that way.
1: Let's
0: withdraw legalizing gay marriage.
1: Yeah, well, and we see it even more right now with the transgender community who are mm-hmm. losing rights that they used to have, who are being shunned from the public square, who are, faced with legal discrimination. They're finding that there's whole states within the United States that they can't really travel to because there's so many laws discriminating against them. And once again, we see a lot of the liberal establishment willing to compromise on a lot of that stuff in the hopes that it will go away. It's the exact same dynamic, really, that we saw in the original culture wars. When you are faced with a congressman like William Dannemeyer, who's saying that HIV positive people emit spores that cause birth defects, which is a literal thing he said at one point, how do you respond to that? If you're responding to that in your art, it's probably not going to be very polite.
0: I don't want to leave the left completely off the hook when it comes to objecting to art. The left is not extreme about this in the way that the right has been. But one of the shows that you've written about is a show by Philip Guston, who was a late visual artist. And he had a show, there were images depicting the Klan, members of the Klan, but in kind of clownish ways. It was pretty obviously satirical work. And there were people on the left in the art world who objected to this exhibit. Can you explain?
1: Yeah, so this is a posthumous retrospective of Philip Guston that was originating in the UK and then touring to the United States. And actually, this exhibit and the fallout of it was the initial impetus behind my deciding it was time to write this book and try to research the culture wars. In 2020, the exhibit was kind of indefinitely delayed. It really seemed like it had been canceled, although it did eventually tour, just to be clear, because of these late period paintings that Guston had done that had kind of cartoony images of the Klan in them. There was the feeling that there needed to be, greater, I'm going to put this in big scare quotes, context around the art, or that the art was not sufficiently condemning white supremacy, or even if it did, the mere image could traumatize someone. The mere image of a Klansman could traumatize someone. And I just thought and continue to think that that's absolutely absurd. Philip Guston was a Jewish artist. He had run-ins with the Klan early in his career. He was a lifelong anti-racist. Like, you really don't need anything more than putting that on a wall card to me.
0: Yeah, because the Klan hated Jews, too. I mean, it wasn't just black people. It was Jewish people. It was Catholics, too.
1: Yes, absolutely. And, one of his early murals that he did during the New Deal, if I recall correctly, was actually destroyed by a crowd that included Klansmen. So, he himself had been threatened by the Klan. And I just felt like, what are we even doing here, people? Why are my allies on the left and in the arts pulling this kind of stuff, especially since this is all theoretical? There haven't even been any complaints. And so eventually the show did tour and did open in the United States. Like the Mapplethorpe XYZ portfolios, the Guston paintings were sequestered in a separate room that you had to go into, surrounded by mental health literature. I mean, it's just ridiculous. And so that was where the book actually began, because I really wanted to reclaim free expression and free speech as a left-wing value, as an important part of living in a diverse liberal democracy. And then, of course, as soon as I started working on it, all the Ron DeSantis and Don't Say Gay stuff happened. And I started to feel like, well, also, it's just totally asymmetric.
0: What do you mean?
1: Well, what I mean is, like, yes, the left does stuff around expression that is annoying and sometimes has material consequences, and I don't like it, and I condemn it, and I have for a long time. But it really pales in comparison to what the right does on these issues, both because the right has a lot more power currently in the United States, but it's also the way they choose to wield that power when they have it.
0: If you're just joining us, my guest is Isaac Butler. He's the author of the new book, The Perfect Moment: God, Sex, Art, and the Birth of America's Culture Wars. We'll be right back after a short break. This is Fresh Air.

0: This is Fresh Air. Let's get back to my interview with Isaac Butler, author of The Perfect Moment, God, Sex, Art, and the Birth of America's Culture Wars. It focuses on the religious rights attacks on certain books, art, and film of the 70s, 80s, and 90s.
1: A lot of art has become very political now because we're living in such a divisive time. And there are artists who feel like art is irrelevant unless you're really speaking to the moment and to the crises that we're in. And you object to that, and, you know, to the sense that, like, art needs to, like, speak to the moment and be political. Tell us about your objections to that way of thinking.
2: My objection is mainly to the viewing of it as a requirement. You know, I think it's great when art speaks to the moment. But the idea that that's the only art that's worth doing, I find very depressing and narrow, because art is such a wonderful, capacious, you know, part of the human experience. You know, people wrote love poems in the gulag. You know what I mean? It's like, it's, you know, we come to the arts as the kind of dream life of the self. And sometimes those dreams are very political. Like, sometimes I have very political dreams, and sometimes I have dreams where I'm like flying and then I plunge into a bowl of soup or whatever, you know? So I just think that we shouldn't limit the possibilities of art to any one specific thing. And I also feel like, you know, and I'm sure you've had this experience looking at art of whatever kind, where an artist feels that it's necessary they speak to the moment, but that's not really what they're good at, or that's not really what's in their soul. And so there's something hollow and simple and didactic about the art that results. And I would just want art that is more complex and interesting.
1: So if we were to extend your book to the present, what would you be writing about President Trump and the culture wars?
2: Well, the book would, you know, become infinite, because it seems like they pick a culture war about everything. Like, do I really have to do a chapter about whether it's okay that Helen of Troy is black in the new Christopher Nolan movie? You know, like, it just seems like even breakfast cereals or whatever have become part of the culture wars now. Like, the culture wars have completely eaten America. I will say that when Trump got elected, it was a real fork in the road for me and the book, because I had decided when the book started that I was going to keep it in its own time and not comment on the present very much, you know, just in the intro and afterward, basically. And when Trump was elected, I really did have this moment where I was like, oh, God, do I need to pivot and comment on today? And I eventually decided no. And the reason why I decided no is that I wanted the work to have integrity as a work of history. And once you make it all about the present, it becomes a polemic. And that's just a different kind of beast. And I didn't want to do it. And the other reason is, like, the book would be like 6,000 pages long.
1: Yeah. And it wouldn't be finished by the time it was published.
2: Right. Not only would it not be finished by the time it was published, it would be immediately obsolete.
1: Yeah.
2: You know, books are a bad art form for commenting on things that are happening right now, because they take so long to make. I mean, they physically take so long to make that they're sort of outdated the second they come out.
1: Well, Isaac Butler, it's been great to have you back on the show. Thank you so much.
2: Terry, thank you so much for having me.
0: Isaac Butler is the author of the new book, The Perfect Moment, God, Sex, Art, and the Birth of America's Culture Wars. Tomorrow on Fresh Air, a relatively new breed of ticks spreading across regions of America. They're ready to feed on us and bringing dangerous illness and allergies that could be lethal. To keep up with what's on the show and get highlights of our interviews, follow us on Instagram at NPR Fresh Air. 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Our technical director and engineer is Audrey Bentham. Our engineer today is Adam Staniszewski. Our interviews and reviews are produced and edited by Phyllis Myers, Anne-Marie Baldonado, Lauren Krenzel, Teresa Madden, Monique Nazareth, Thea Challoner, Susan Yakundi, Anna Bauman, and Nico Gonzalez-Whistler. Our digital media producer is Molly C.V. Nesper. Roberta Shorrock directs the show. Our co-host is Tanya Mosley. 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

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Lots of great music ahead, beginning right now with Barrelhouse Blues.

This is Barrel House Blues. I'm Rob Rawls, host of Barrel House Blues every Tuesday from 7 to 9, right here on KSUT Public Radio. We've got a good show for you tonight. When you start trying to decide who was the greatest blues artist of all time, it's not that easy. B.B. King, Muddy Waters, Howlin' Wolf, Memphis Minnie, Big Bill Brunzi, all have great arguments for being the greatest blues artist ever. But today, we're going to make an argument for Willie Dixon. He has a birthday this week, born July 1st, 1915, in Vicksburg, Mississippi. Willie Dixon joined the Great Migration in 1936, moved to Chicago. 6'4", 250 pounds, Dixon won a Golden Gloves heavyweight boxing championship for the state of Illinois in 1937. That was also the year he started his first band, the Four Jumps of Jazz. Willie Dixon met the Chess Brothers in 1950, became a full-time employee at Chess Records in 1951. He was a songwriter, talent scout, producer, and session musician who helped make Chess Records the greatest blues record label of all time. Willie Dixon wrote over 500 songs over his legendary career, including dozens of the greatest blues songs of all time. Some 60 years later, Willie Dixon's songs continue to be a deep well for contemporary blues artists. Speaking of which, let's start the show with a recent recording of a Willie Dixon classic from Devin Allman's recent album, The Blues Summit. The song is called Wang Dang Doodle, first recorded by Howlin' Wolf in 1960, made famous by Coco Taylor in 1966.

I got a Mojo 2. I got the John the Conqueror. I'm gonna mess with you. I'm gonna make you girls.

Seventh day, on the seventh month, the seventh doctor say he was born for good luck, and that you see.

Willie Dixon covering one of his classic blues songs, The Same Thing. It was all Willie Dixon songs in that set. Tab Benoit covered Mellow Down Easy. Jimmy Carpenter, that rare blues saxophone player, covered My Babe. Muddy Waters did Hoochie Coochie Man, a song written by Willie Dixon, who also played bass on the 1955 recording. We began the show with Devin Allman and his band covering Wang Dang Doodle from his album from last year called The Blues Summit. Thanks for joining us. You're listening to Barrel House Blues. Early in their career, the Rolling Stones were essentially a blues band. The Stones' first big hit in the UK was a cover of Little Red Rooster, a Willie Dixon song, first recorded by Howlin' Wolf in 1961 at Chess Records. The song reached number one on the British pop charts and to this day is the only blues song ever to reach number one in the UK.

Eric Clapton and Cream wrapping up that set with their take on Spoonful from their 1966 album Fresh Cream. Peter Green and the original Fleetwood Mac from their trip to Chicago in 1968, when they sat down with Willie Dixon and Otis Spann for those legendary recordings.

magic got that low. Jump up, go higher, all aboard.

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I'm gonna bring it on home. 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

0: Willie Dixon wrapping up the first hour of Barrel House Blues, covering one of his classic blues songs, You Shook Me. 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
1: 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No punchline, just great music. Meet the Beat Trio. Bela Fleck, Edmar Castaneda, and Antonio Sanchez. 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
0: Stay tuned, Christian McBride, Jazz Night in America, coming up in about an hour at 9 o'clock. This is Barrel House Blues. Thanks for joining us. I'm Rob Rawls, host of Barrel House Blues, every Tuesday from 7 to 9 here on KSUT. We're featuring the music of Willie Dixon, the great songwriter and artist behind dozens of the greatest blues songs of all time. Willie Dixon has a birthday this week, born July 1st, 1915, in Vicksburg, Mississippi. Willie Dixon stayed behind the scenes most of the time, letting other artists record his songs at Chess Records, later at Cobra Records, which might explain why Willie Dixon is not generally recognized for his contributions to American music. He did release a few of his own albums, including an album called I Am the Blues in 1970. Here's Willie Dixon covering one of his blues classics, The Seventh Son.

The Kenny Wayne Shepherd Band covering a Willie Dixon classic, Love the Life I Live. British blues singer Emma Wilson before that, doing a feminist twist on a Willie Dixon classic, Hoochie Coochie Mama. Joan Osborne covered Bring It On Home. Hans Thiessink and Terry Evans covered another Willie Dixon classic, You Can't Judge a Book by Its Cover. We began the hour with Willie Dixon covering one of his classic blues songs, The Seventh Son. Willie Dixon, born July 1st, 1915, in Vicksburg, Mississippi. Thanks for joining us. This is Barrel House Blues. Willie Dixon famously wrote more than 500 songs, including dozens of classic blues songs. But he was also a talented bassist and a member of the Chess Records house band. Willie Dixon played on hundreds of Chess Records songs over the course of his career. So let's do a set of Chess recordings that feature Willie Dixon on the bass, beginning with a song he wrote for Little Walter that reached number one on the R&B charts in 1955. The song was My Babe.

0: Wrapping up that set with a Chuck Berry classic, Johnny B. Good. Willie Dixon played bass on that track, as he did on all the songs in that set. Bo Diddley, Muddy Waters, I'm Ready, Howlin' Wolf, Evil, and Little Walter, My Babe. This is Barrel House Blues, one more set to go, taking us up to the top of the hour and Jazz Night in America. Let's wrap up Barrel House Blues with another set of classic Willie Dixon blues songs. Here's Junior Wells covering Help Me.
1: I want to do this number. It's not mine, but I want to pay tribute to an old federal and a nice, outstanding musician. A tribute to him. It's a number that he made that I think that will linger in your hearts forever. It's a crazy little thing that goes like this. Baby, you got to help me. 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

0: saying walk in the blues. 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
1: Willie Dixon wrapping up Barrel House Blues with Walkin' the Blues. Willie Dixon, and arguably one of the greatest blues artists of all time, born July 1st, 1915 in Vicksburg, Mississippi. Thanks for joining us. I'm Rob Rawls, back next Tuesday with another edition of Barrel House Blues right here on KSUT Public Radio. 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
1: Thanks for joining us this evening, and stay tuned. 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
4: It's the year of jazz centennials. John Coltrane, Tony Bennett, Randy Weston, Lou Donaldson, and the list goes on. But one artist marking 100 hovers above the rest. Yes, even Train, in terms of pure influence and popularity. He's a man who welcomed controversy and innovated like it was his birthright. His harmon mute sounded like a gift from the angels. That's right, the myth, the legend, Miles Davis. Last month, New York City's Carnegie Hall gave a nod in his honor, celebrating his 100th birthday, and recruited a trumpeter who could adequately take on such a behemoth task. His name, Keon Harold. Like the late Wallace Roney before him, Keon's a natural heir. He's got the chops, miles of sound on lock, even some of that elusive aura, too. It makes sense for a man who has studied and idolized Miles his entire life. Keon grew up in the same area as the Trumpet King, around St. Louis.
5: As a trumpet player, as an artist, Miles is always the one in terms of setting the vision artistically, harmonically, fashion-wise, in every way possible.
4: Welcome to Jazz Night in America, live from Carnegie Hall. I'm Christian McBride. We begin with Keon's clarion call, a summoning of the spirit of Miles Davis with the theme of Sketches of Spain, followed by some other melodies you might be familiar with.

0: That was trumpeter Keon Harold and his band. Shedrick Mitchell on piano and organ, Neer Felder on guitar, Bernice Travis on bass, Charles Haynes on drums, and Bashiri Johnson on percussion. We just heard Bitches Brew, and before that, portions of So What and Sketches of Spain, a direct nod to Miles Davis's historic Carnegie Hall recording. Brother Keon, how you doing, man?
1: Man, I'm doing great, man.
0: The Miles Davis Centennial at Carnegie Hall, how does this feel?
1: It feels incredible. I was always inspired with him from a child, so it's an incredible opportunity to pay homage, you know, celebrating the centennial.
0: Miles was never comfortable being a monument. You know, he was always chasing the next thing. So what do you think he would make of all of this?
1: The whole idea of miles ahead, you know, a mantra and of always pushing things forward, paying homage to him, but also highlighting ways that he influenced me. And that's how my music is, trying to, you know, pick up where he left off. Miles Davis is a pillar, but I'm a moving ship pushing forward.
0: What is in the water in St. Louis? You know, East St. Louis, St.
1: Louis.
0: Dirty
1: water. Man. That Mississippi River. The Riverboat Casino.
0: Man, what is it, man? I mean, you, Miles, Clark Terry, Lester Bowie, Russell Gunn. Mm-hmm. I mean, like, what is it with trumpet and St. Louis?
1: Man, I don't know. It's a thing. I think maybe one of the most unique things about it, maybe it's a statewide thing, where in Missouri it says, you know, it's the show me state. So that means you don't really want to copy anybody. You want to do right. Your own thing. So I think most of everybody you named, Clark Terry, you know, Miles, you know, Lester Boyd, everybody went their own way, always.
0: Right.
1: So, you know, and, you know, really led missions and visions and movements. So, you know, I try to follow that.
0: Let's head back to the stage. This is Round Midnight.

0: Round Midnight, featuring Keon Harrell and his band at Carnegie Hall. Coming up, more Miles Ahead, right after the break. I'm Christian McBride.
1: 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And Luminescence Foundation. Luminescence Foundation is dedicated to shedding light on neurological research focused on Alzheimer's and Parkinson's disease and supporting land conservation initiatives. 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

Welcome back to Jazz Night in America as we celebrate the centennial of Miles Davis at Carnegie Hall. I'm Christian McBride, your host for this historic occasion, featuring trumpeter Keon Harold and his band. We continue our concert with a cameo featuring the only musician on this bill who actually played with Miles, percussionist Bashiri Johnson. He appeared on Davis's Amandola album. Bashiri solos over Keon's melancholy aura, while the trumpeter also mixes in the theme from Miles Ahead.

0: You're listening to a Miles Davis Centennial Celebration recorded live at Carnegie Hall. We just heard Miles Ahead, along with Keon Harold's compositions, Well Walk Now and Melancholy Aura. Back to my conversation with the man of the hour. Now, I don't know if listeners know this, but you actually played somewhat Miles Davis and Don Cheadle's biopic Miles Ahead. All that trumpet playing was you. Now, that's a pretty intimate way to get inside of something. Like, what did going that deep into his music for that film teach you that you didn't already know?
1: Oh, man. Getting a chance to stand next to Wayne Shorter and record with Wayne, which was amazing, and Herbie.
0: Keon is referring to the legendary pianist Herbie Hancock.
1: That's top-tier bucket list kind of stuff. I never thought I would be basically standing on the shoulders of Miles or being a stunt double, for lack of better words. You know, sometimes our parents taught us, do this, don't do that, you know, and basically you shut them out for a while, but then you grow up and all of a sudden, you know, you go to college or you do the grown-up stuff and all of a sudden you start sounding like them.
0: Right.
1: You know,
0: right.
1: Like it was that commercial. You know, I'm turning into my parents. So, you know, when the opportunity came, when Robert Glasper and Don Cheadle reached out to me, you know, it wasn't like, oh, my God, I got to learn how to sound like Miles Davis. I've always put the time in. My mom, you know, bought the records, bought me Conda Blue, bought me, you know, Birth of the Cool, bought me that doo-bop sound. And I would sit in front of her record play and just listen to it and learn it and transcribe it. So it was, I was ingesting that.
0: Speaking of records, the first time I heard So What was not from the Kind of Blue album. It was from a live concert that happened on May 19th, 1961, right here at Carnegie Hall.
1: Wow.
0: Miles Live at Carnegie Hall was probably the first Miles Davis record that I really got deep into. That night, his quintet with Hank Mobley, Wynton Kelly, Paul Chambers, Jimmy Cobb, accompanied by Gil Evans and his 21-piece orchestra. Does that weigh on you at all, performing in the same building so close,
1: man,
0: to that anniversary?
1: I'm not running from it. The juxtaposition is amazing, and I'm honored to have this opportunity. Gil Evans, Sketches of Spain, the Miles Ahead era, mixed with the Conda Blue era. I get a chance to basically put a program together that's hitting on all of it.
0: And on that note, here's Keon's version of Blue and Green from Kind of Blue, recorded live at Carnegie Hall.

0: Blue and Green, performed by trumpeter Keon Harrell and his band, featuring Neer Felder on guitar. In just a moment, we celebrate 250 years of American history at Carnegie Hall when Jazz Night in America continues. I'm Christian McBride.
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0: Welcome back to our Miles Davis Centennial Celebration at Zankel Hall. It's Carnegie Hall's subterranean concert space. Towards the end of the concert, the ghost of Miles Davis echoed throughout the hall when Keon Harrell played an old Miles voice recording.
2: It's like me, when I walk into a nightclub, always it's built in that I want to see how I can get out. You know what I mean? I don't like that feeling. And I don't like a person or people who make it possible for me to feel bad. You know what I mean? And I don't think it's fair because I'm making so many people feel good with my music.
0: America gave Miles his fame and fortune, but that also came with a great cost. His nickname, the Prince of Darkness, didn't come from nowhere. Miles's legendary, brooding, and aloof nature was born out of a deep mistrust of authority and years of mistreatment, a subject Keon Harrell knows something about. This concert is part of Carnegie Hall's United in Sound America 250 Festival. Miles, like so many African Americans, had a complicated relationship with America. His genius was celebrated worldwide while he was dealing with racism here at home. Does that context feel present for you?
3: I mean, as a black man, as a kid from Ferguson, more specifically, you know, as a person who's really dealt with racism, you know, firsthand, it definitely is a spot in my heart that I'm really uncomfortable with when it comes to coming to terms with America itself, just the history. But at the same time, two things can be present at one time. There can be hate, there could also be love. And the fact that we get a chance to use music as a healing salve. So I feel like I can take my music and, you know, and play my blues and we can actually get over. I believe, you know, there's so many things going on in the courts and in different ways that are really trying to strip away our advances, but I feel like we're going to push forward. I got to believe that.
0: The phrase you used, healing salve, that sticks out. And that's what your instrument is. That's what our instruments are, right? We're trying to heal and
3: mend.
0: That's right. That's right. Reshape people's hearts. And that's what Keon brought for the home stretch of this Miles tribute. He quotes famous trumpet lines with his horn while sharing some of his original ideas with a message of healing. He invites the poet Jay Ivey to the stage.
4: I'm grounded.

Roots run deep like righteous rivers. On the shoulders of giants, I stand firm. The woes of history may in fact repeat, but no matter how many triggers their hate may pull, with love, I'm guarded. I'm guided by an ancestral force. Of course, they want me to dive into a pool of amnesia. They want me to forget who I am, where I come from. They want me to forget who I am connected to. And well, that would be you. They want me to lose myself, don't you? They want me to abuse myself, don't you? But no matter how much pain is inflicted, I'm reminded of my divinity, and every step, every breath holds codes to the beginning. Our inception, our core, our power, our will to push through. No matter what you are going through, you have to push through. We are the birth of a new nation, derived in the dreams of our ancestors' hopes, their wishful thinking. No, we will not lose. The road is too long to do it alone, so let's move together, grounded as a village whose souls have been fed. Like a family who likes each other, will sit down and break bread and take care of our hearts, our bodies, our minds. When all is wrong in the world, we'll remember to look inside and trust what we've been given. It's gotta be a sin to let your hidden talents stay hidden. So shine your light. Shine while you fight. We'll swing to the same beat. We'll kick our socks and shoes off. We'll spread our toes in the grass beneath. We'll quiet ourselves, listen. We'll let the winds of times teach, knowing that we will always grow as long as we're willing to give. As long as we're willing to give and explore. In this age of abundance, there will always be more. So as high as we may soar, we'll forever be.

This time I want to bring to the stage Tiana Major Nine. I need some help with this.

You can't block your blessings. 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Ready to receive. You gotta shake off the fear and believe, because at times we're tested. Tested to see how strong we really are. How far we really go. 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Because if you stand for nothing, you fall for anything. 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Know that you

0: Keon Harold and his band live from Carnegie Hall, St. Kiel Hall in New York City. Featuring Shedrick Mitchell on piano and organ, Neer Felder on guitar, Bernice Travis on bass, Charles Haynes on drums, Bashiri Johnson on percussion, with guest vocalists Tiana Major Nine and poet Jay Ivy. This episode was written and produced by Sarah Giletti and Simon Rentner. 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Mix and mastering by Ron Scalzo. Our executive producer is Stephen A. Williams. Saraya Muhammad is the executive producer at NPR Music, and Sonali Mehta is the executive director. I'm Christian McBride.
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4: And I'm Indira Lakshmanan. The Supreme Court ends its session with major decisions. One affirmed that people born in the U.S., including to undocumented migrants, are American citizens.
5: Another ruling allows states to ban transgender athletes from women's high school and college sports teams. 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
6: As a kid growing up in West Philadelphia, Jeffrey Towns saw local DJs playing records at block parties and was spellbound.
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6: 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And alongside his friend Will Smith, DJ Jazzy Jeff and the Fresh Prince were hip-hop pioneers, selling millions of albums and winning the first rap Grammy, a ceremony he boycotted.
7: But for you to have eight country and Western categories and you exclude the only hip-hop category you have, we kind of felt disrespected. 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
6: Today for Sense of Place, Jeff stops by to talk about the early days of hip-hop and DJ culture in Philly, his studio, A Touch of Jazz, where he produced artists like Jill Scott and The Roots, and how he continues to mentor musicians in Philly and beyond. It's DJ Jazzy Jeff coming up. I'm Kaleo. This is World Cafe. So glad you're here. Later in the hour, we've got a conversation from the archives. Questlove talking with David Dye about Philly's neo-soul scene. The Roots get us started.

From NPR, it's World Cafe. Hey, I'm Kaleo. DJ Jazzy Jeff is a hip-hop legend. Let's count the ways. Starting with his partnership alongside the Fresh Prince, Will Smith. One of rap's first superstar duos, they sold millions of albums and won the first ever hip-hop Grammy back in 1989. Then there's his turn in the 90s as a producer, working with Jill Scott, The Roots, and many more at his Old City studio, A Touch of Jazz. And you can't forget, he's an incredible turntablist, a scratching genius and pioneer. And to top it off, he mentors young musicians and builds community and connections through his playlist retreat. Plus, he's just the coolest. For our Sense of Place Philadelphia series, Jeff dropped by our studios to talk about growing up in West Philly, how he and Will Smith ended up teaming up, and the origins of his stage name. Our conversation in a minute. But first, how about A Touch of Jazz? It's DJ Jazzy Jeff and the Fresh Prince on World Cafe.

0: A Touch of Jazz. It's DJ Jazzy Jeff and the Fresh Prince here on World Cafe from their 1987 debut, Rock the House. My guest today is the magnificent DJ Jazzy Jeff. I'm Kaleo. It's World Cafe for Sense of Place Philadelphia. We have a lot of ground to cover today, you know, on Philly, on music and hip hop, DJing and beyond, and of course your place in it all. So I kind of want to start in the beginnings. What was your first introduction to DJing?
1: Growing up in West Philly, we would have a lot of block parties.
0: Yeah.
1: And it's funny because the generation right before me, I kind of came right on the cusp. The generation right before me were nothing but bands that would play at the block party. So it used to be the bands, and then the DJ would play after the band. He was kind of, I don't want to say the afterthought, but the bands were the main focus.
0: Yeah.
1: And then in a few years, it kind of switched that the bands opened up and then the DJ was the main focus. But just going around to the block parties and watching these guys play music and make people have a good time. It was as simple as that. Like, he played a record, everybody cheered. I want to do what he does because he makes people happy. And it really started from house parties in the neighborhood, you know, that you were the guys that would bring your stack of 45s and play the music, you know, for people to dance. And it just kept growing.
0: Yeah. And you said something like every block had a DJ.
1: Yes.
0: Tell me about that philosophy.
1: Well, because it was so many people playing music that you had to be really good to go to someone else's neighborhood and play, because that means you're the guy who's local to the neighborhood isn't getting a chance to play. So, you know, what we would do a lot of times is we would take our equipment out to the park.
0: Okay.
1: You know, because then you're getting people from other neighborhoods, and that was kind of your way of getting your name out there. That was social media before it was social media.
0: The park.
1: You had to kind of be out in the social space to let people know what you could do. But there were a million DJs. And then, you know, I was just somebody that I befriended a lot of those guys that, you know, instead of trying to take the party away from them, you played the party with them.
0: When you think about the beginnings of hip-hop, so much of the music that was being sampled and taken was hip-hop and soul.
1: Yes.
0: You got your nickname because you weren't necessarily leaning into the funk, right? Is that correct?
1: No.
0: No?
1: So,
0: okay.
1: Actually, my original name was Mixmaster Jeff.
0: Okay.
1: There was a store on 69th Street called The Balcony, and that's where everybody would go to get their names put on their shirt. I need to let you know that Mixmaster Jeff was really expensive. So a friend of mine started calling me Jazzy Jeff. So when I went in and I started counting my coins to realize that I might have got Mixed Matt and that was all I could afford, I decided to put Jazzy Jeff on my shirt.
0: Okay, so nothing about the music that
1: Not at all. Not at all.
0: It was
1: a financial decision.
0: Okay, well, speak on that tip. What does the name Corner Boys mean to you?
1: Oh, man, that was one of the early records in Philly that, you know, very early on in hip hop, when there were a couple of groups and a couple of record companies that wanted to make records because my name was known in the city, they wanted someone to do scratching on the records, and I got the call, which was great, you know, because this was before Jazzy Jeff and the Fresh Prince, and I really thought I was just going to ride off into the sunset, that I'd be able to show my kids one day my name on a record.
0: I got that record too, Jazzy Jeff Scratch. So yes. I want to play people just a few seconds of it, because this is back in 1985.
1: Yes.
0: Yeah. Take a listen here on World Cafe. It's DJ Jazzy Jeff.

0: This is Sense of Place Philadelphia. We are here with DJ Jazzy Jeff. It's World Cafe. Wow, man. It must have been an amazing time to be in a place on the ground level of hip hop coming up. You know, so many people talk about New York as, mm-hmm. you know, but Philly had its own thing going on.
1: Absolutely.
0: Too. Can you talk about what made Philly stand out, what made it unique in terms of what it was doing with hip hop?
1: You know what's funny? And so much of this goes because this was pre-social media.
0: Mm-hmm.
1: We had no definitive understanding of what they were doing in New York. The only way that we got that was cassette tapes that might have came down that you knew someone in New York that you got a chance to hear what they were doing. What we were doing in Philly was we were doing what we thought they were doing in New York, not realizing that we were creating our own ecosystem. We were doing it a little bit different. New York was very much so focused on the rapper first and the DJ second.
0: Mm-hmm.
1: And in Philly, we kind of flipped it around. It was more about the DJ first and then the rapper second. And we didn't understand that until we started going to New York or started going to DC and these other areas and realized that what we were doing was a little bit different than what they were doing. It wasn't a better or worse. It was just different. And it was kind of like the first time that people got a chance to see, oh, man, they do it like this over there. But look at how they're doing it over here. Like it was an amazing time.
0: I'd love for you to name some names, like, because I know you were part of that scene in the 80s, but who are the people lifting up? Or better yet, what was the epicenter? Because I know you talked about the park being like a social ground, but was there a club?
1: Well, you know what's funny? We did not have clubs back then.
0: Okay.
1: So if it wasn't the Belmont Plateau where you had to get out there early on a Sunday and hopefully you had some equipment to set your stuff up to just play for everybody in the city, because everybody in the city came out to the Plateau on a Sunday because it would be a DJ setup and, you know, you got a chance to hear people from all over the city. But if it wasn't that, it was ballrooms. It was the Wynn Ballroom in Winfield. It was the Hotel Philadelphia that was on, I want to say, Broad Street downtown. It was a lot of the YMCAs. YMCA on 52nd Street. The YMCA at Broad and Masters. These were the places that the local promoters would throw events and we would go. Like, it would almost be a tour. It was a church in North Philadelphia called Holy Souls that everyone did it. It was the Unitarian Church down on Chestnut Street. On Chestnut
0: 21st,
1: Street.
0: 21st, 22nd, yeah.
1: But these were places that had ballrooms that they would rent out and promoters would go and DJs would come and people would come. And this is where you kind of cut your teeth.
0: Wow, that is so cool. This is World Cafe. We're here with DJ Jazzy Jeff. Your partnership with Will Smith helped bring Philadelphia hip-hop to the rest of the country mm-hmm. and the rest of the world. What do you remember about your first meeting?
1: Well, I knew of him, and we had interaction before we actually got together. Like I said, that there was a DJ on every block. Mm-hmm. He was a part of a different crew. So sometimes at the Wynn Ballroom, the guys that I played with and the guys he played with, we would be on the same show. So we would all speak to each other and laugh and joke. And this goes back to that social media thing. I got a call to do a house party on I want to say, 59th and Woodcrest in Winfield. And I picked up the phone and I called the MC that I had at the time, mm-hmm. and he didn't answer. He wasn't home.
0: No voicemail, no pagers,
1: you couldn't
0: no nothing.
1: Page him, you couldn't text him. He wasn't home. So I went to do the party by myself. Took my equipment, went up to 59th and Woodcrest. What I didn't realize is it was right next door to Will's house. So Will's whole thing was, I'm trying to figure out who they got to do a party on my block aside from me. And then when he saw me, because I was pretty known in the city at the time, he's like, oh, they got Jeff. So Will came down when we were setting up, and he was just kind of like, where's Ice? Because that was the guy that was with me. And I was like, he never answered the phone. And Will was like, you mind if I rock with you tonight? And I was like, no. And it was one of the most amazing nights that I had. And when we were finished and packing up the equipment, we were laughing and joking and talking about how good it was. And I was like, hey, I have a function on Broad and Masters tomorrow. Do you want to come? And he was like, yeah. And that was 40 years ago.
0: And that's history making, that moment right there. And all, you know, chance
1: just
0: happening.
1: Just because someone didn't answer their phone.
0: Oh, man. I wouldn't want to talk to that guy. I'd probably be like, what?
1: It's crazy. I was texting with him this morning. It was just weird timing.
0: That's serendipitous. Aside from being pioneers in hip hop, like, you put out 5 albums in 6 years. Like, can I hear a little bit about your work ethic, how y'all's work together? Because it feels like it was driven.
1: Yeah, we, you know what, Will and I, we did 2 different things. My job was to make the music and allow him a comfortable place for him to deliver what he wanted to deliver.
0: Mm-hmm.
1: And what we used to always talk about is the most difficult thing was the concept. Like, if Will had a concept, he could write a song in 10 minutes. Okay. The concept was important. Like, what am I talking about? What is the message of this?
0: It's not just battle rhymes. I want to be a storyteller.
1: And see, that was the thing, because he did the battle rhymes, but he was an amazing storyteller. Mm,
0: sure.
1: You know, very early on, one of the shows, he had written Girls Ain't Nothing But Trouble, and we would perform that over Moments in Love by Art of Noise. And I would play the record, and I will never forget him doing the Girls Ain't Nothing But Trouble rhyme, and I'm looking out, and I'm looking at 500 people just stare at his mouth, hanging on every word. And I remember saying, that's a level of power.
0: Yeah.
1: That's something that's really, really special. So it was, how can we put this together and present that, you know, in an original form? So I think one of the beautiful things of the way that we work is we didn't do the same thing.
0: Yeah.
1: My job was to give him the musical element around what he said. And if I made the music first, the music would tell him what to write about.
0: Yeah, yeah, yeah.
1: And if he wrote something first, I would craft the music around what he wrote.
0: Wow. I want to play a little bit of Girls Ain't Nothing But Trouble, and then I got a question about how you work.
1: Mm-hmm.
0: Let's check it out on World Cafe.

I have not heard that in forever. Girls Ain't Nothing But Trouble. It's the debut single from DJ Jazzy Jeff and the Fresh Prince. DJ Jazzy Jeff is my guest coming up. More on Philly, his neo-soul turn with a touch of jazz, and how he looks at sampling. That's coming up in just a minute when we get back to World Cafe.

0: Welcome back. It's World Cafe. It's Sense of Place Philly, and we are talking to Philly royalty today, DJ Jazzy Jeff. Of course, one half of DJ Jazzy Jeff and the Fresh Prince, but also an esteemed and acclaimed producer and a legendary turntablist. Wanted to talk to him and his thoughts as a producer about sampling. Let's get back into it.
1: So, I mean, in terms of sampling, it's the Wild West.
2: Yes.
1: you literally have the blankest of canvas. You can go, I Dream of Jeannie. That sounds perfect. Yeah. Tell me about working when you literally could pull from any record in the world that you want. Like, where did the Jeannie idea come from?
2: You know what's funny? I owe all of that to my family. I owe that because I was the youngest of six. Mm-hmm. You know, my older brother played bass in a bunch of well-known bands.
1: Intruders, right?
2: Yeah. My next to the oldest brother had a massive jazz collection. And what he allowed me, he showed me how to take records out of the jacket without putting your fingers on them. And he had a really, really nice component set. It was a receiver. It was a cassette deck. It was a turntable. It was speakers. And at 8 years old, he allowed me to go through the records. So I'm 8 years old and I'm listening to Chick Corea and Mahavishnu Orchestra and Weather Report because these were all his records. My sisters were the Marvin Gaye and Stevie Wonder. So I got a whole melting pot of music, and it was something about certain songs made me feel a certain way that I could not understand. And I think what started happening is when we started sampling, I started going for those things that gave me those butterflies and seeing if I can make something with this that will give other people butterflies. So, you know, a lot of the sample digging started with them and just kept carrying, you know, it carried on. I am still a big record digger. And as much as I say I'm retired and I don't do this anymore, it's kind of like you go into a city and there's a record store and I'm like, give me an hour.
1: You know, you can't help yourself.
2: You absolutely can't.
1: We're here with DJ Jazzy Jeff on World Cafe for Sense of Place Philadelphia. I want to switch gears a little bit and talk about a moment in history that you were part of. In 1989, you were nominated for the first ever hip hop Grammy, or it was called rap. It was the rap category back then. For Parents Just Don't Understand. But the category was famously excluded from the broadcast. Firstly, do you remember what was going through your head when you learned about those circumstances?
2: We disrespect might not be the right word because I think to me, hip hop was on the cusp. There were people that were saying that this was a fad and it was going to go away.
1: Yep.
2: And that's really hard to take when this is something that you're doing and, you know, and you love it. I didn't want to say livelihood because the hip hop ecosystem hadn't really developed yet. You know, it was in the beginning stages, but you fight for that. You know, someone is telling you that what you're doing isn't worth you doing it. You know, you really fought for that. Mm-hmm. And at that point in time, hip hop was arguably the number three music genre in the world. And for you, no disrespect to any other genre, but for you to have eight country and Western categories and you exclude the only hip hop category you have, we kind of felt disrespected. And we were just kind of like, we're not going.
1: Yeah, you boycotted it, Salt and Pepper, Public Enemy. Mm-hmm. Like, that was a no-brainer decision?
2: Yeah, but you know what it is? It sounds like we were doing something revolutionary today, but at that time, we were doing that for the moment. It wasn't like we didn't pay attention to what the outcome was going to be. We were just like, that's not fair. We're not going.
1: Yeah.
2: And we all band together, and we were like, we're not going. We all hung out. And it was even crazier when we found out that we won, you know, but it was just kind of like, yeah, we won. That's great. But you kind of took the joy away from, you know, the only saving grace with that was the Grammys came first. And a few weeks later, the American Music Awards came and we actually got a chance to go on stage and receive our award. But, you know, to look at it like a year before, I was sitting in my mom's living room watching it on television. And a year later, they're telling you that you're nominated but they're not going to show the category. Mm. You know, how do you explain that to your mom? How do you explain that to your friends?
1: Yeah. And in the time especially, but now looking back on it, because you said something really poignant. At that point, hip hop was on the verge of this breakthrough moment. It's now the dominant musical genre in this country. Yeah. But there have only been two Grammy winners, Outkast, Lauryn Hill, for Album of the Year at the Grammys. Can you talk about like the importance of boycotting that show and maybe how it helped pave the way for larger recognition of hip hop?
2: Yeah, absolutely. It did. Like I said, I'm not going to sit here and tell you that we thought about that when we did it.
1: Mm-hmm. But now, I guess.
2: But now, oh yeah, you kind of sit back and say, wow, that was really powerful. You know, you taking a stand like that, because that was a stand against a major music institution just to say that we feel that we're credible enough for us to be alongside all of the other genres of music. Like, why should you push this one to the side? You know, there's especially if you look at it in accordance to viewership, hip hop had enough viewership for that to be one of the prime awards. It was just very, very early on that the people in positions of power did not really understand the power of hip hop yet.
1: Yeah, well, I hope they understand now.
2: They do.
1: They do.
2: They do.
1: They do. It's Sense of Place, Philadelphia. DJ Jazzy Jeff is here. Let's play a little bit of their performance from the stage of the Grammys the following year when they were invited back to perform. It's I Think I Can Beat Mike Tyson on World Cafe.
3: Yo, we'd like to dedicate this performance to all the rappers last year that stood with us and helped us to earn the right to be on this stage tonight. And we'd also like to dedicate this performance to our friend and our...

0: I think I can beat Mike Tyson. It's DJ Jazzy. I can't beat Mike Tyson even now. It's DJ Jazzy Jeff and the Fresh Prince here on World Cafe for Sense of Place Philadelphia. The magnificent DJ Jazzy Jeff is my guest. We can't talk about Philadelphia and you without talking about A Touch of Jazz. Mm-hmm. Legendary production company you started in the late 90s. Jill Scott, The Roots, Talib Kweli, Music Soul Child, just a few of the artists who came through the doors at 444 North 3rd Street. Mm-hmm. Tell me about starting that production company. Why did you want to do that?
1: Well, like I said, you know, from producing the records with Will, I really understood that that's what I wanted to do.
0: Yeah.
1: You know, I enjoyed making music with him, but I wanted to make not just hip-hop music. I wanted to make the music that I felt, the music that I wanted. At that point in time, no one was going to accept someone in hip-hop trying to make a soul album or a R&B album. We weren't as mature enough to be able to believe that people can do more than one thing. I created A Touch of Jazz to hide. I created A Touch of Jazz to hide behind a production company to allow me to make these records that might not have been accepted by DJ Jazzy Jeff.
0: So it's a cover?
1: Absolutely. And I found a bunch of like-minded producers that we just kind of got together and got in the basement and just started cultivating our sound. Kenny Gamble is a major influence and has been a big brother to me ever since we started. So much of what I was doing was following in his lineage. It was just at a different time. And coming from a hip-hop space, mm-hmm. I knew it wasn't going to be easily accepted if I went through the front door. So it was so much about, you know, the Jill Scott record and the Music Soul Child record that when we completed, it broke through, because it was kind of like you didn't want to necessarily tell people that I was behind any of this. You wanted the music to stand on its own merit. If you like the music and then you find out, you can't take it back.
0: Right.
1: But if you find out first...
0: If you see the name on the label, you've already making a judgment in your head.
1: And I've been doing that... I've been doing that pretty much on all of the facets. I mixed Jill Scott's album under an alias. If you look at the back of Jill Scott's album, it says mixed by George Glass. George Glass is Marsha Brady's imaginary friend on the Brady Bunch. And only the owner of the label and myself knew that. And he, you know, because, you know, when I would give him the mixes, he was like, oh, my God, these sound great. Just finish it. And I was just like, but people aren't, I don't want people to look at the name and say, oh, I can't listen to this, because this is DJ Jazzy Jeff. And this is a soulful singer poet from Philadelphia. So we created an alias and actually won awards with the alias that I accepted on George Glass's behalf, because he could never really show up to these award ceremonies. But so much of it was me making it about the music first and not about yourself.
0: Oh, that is incredible. I was going to ask you to say, was there a record you're particularly proud of? But I'm guessing it's that Jill Scott album.
1: My relationship with music is kind of like kids. Whenever you're making a piece of music and you release it to the world, you're giving birth and you're watching that go out and grow.
0: Mm-hmm.
1: And I'm proud of all of my kids, and I am just constantly making kids.
0: I respect the diplomatic answer, but I'm going to play a little bit of Jill Scott so people can listen to the awesome mix by George

0: It's World Cafe, Sense of Place, Philadelphia. We're here with DJ Jazzy Jeff. But last question for you. You know, I know you've lived in Delaware for the last few decades, but even though you're just over state lines, you still ride or die for Philadelphia. What keeps you connected to the city?
1: It is who I am. Everything about me came from my upbringing in Philly. And that'll never go away. Like, it doesn't matter where you live. I will always be from Philly. My heart will always be from Philly because, you know, that is where I cut my teeth. That is where I learned my grit. That is where I learned my work ethic. And if I can pass that on to anybody else coming from Philly, I'll gladly do so.
0: One of our finest. We appreciate it so much.
1: Thank you.
0: All right. It's World Cafe. We're putting the wraps on this interview. Before we go, you know, you're going to have a song playing at Lincoln Financial Field in front of 100,000 people for this year's World Cup. The World Cup ID, the Philly version that you got to remix. When you were thinking, how do I make it Philly? Because I listened to it and I was like, it feels Philly.
1: Yeah.
0: What, you know, with that brief, what did you want to do?
1: I wanted to pay homage to Gamblin' Huff. That's the reason why the song has strings. That's the reason why the song has horns. It has everything that Philly the National put into me. It's just my rendition.
0: Let's take a listen to it. It's DJ Jazzy Jeff on World Cafe.

0: so cool. The World Cup theme, courtesy of one of Philly's finest, DJ Jazzy Jeff, here on World Cafe. And it was an absolute pleasure. Thank you so much for stopping by. You always have a seat in the studio if you want to come back and talk. And one of these days, we got to get down to your studio and see what's going
1: on. Please. I love it. It's always open.
0: Thanks, Jeff. Appreciate it.
1: Appreciate it.
0: It's DJ Jazzy Jeff. We're back in a moment with more World Cafe.

Welcome back. It's World Cafe. Thanks again to DJ Jazzy Jeff. 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On the way, an interview with Questlove of the Roots from 2006, talking about how they helped foster the neo-soul scene. And here is some neo-soul, courtesy

0: It's Jill Scott with Golden here on World Cafe. Over the last few weeks, we've been doing Sense of Place Philly, putting the spotlight on Philly's music history. And we've got a great interview from 2006 with David Dye talking with Questlove of the Roots about the creation of Black Lily, what ended up becoming a weekly women-centric open mic night that helped foster the neo-soul scene. Here is David Dye, former host, speaking with Questlove on World Cafe.
1: This conversation with Questlove, Amir Thompson, centers on the Black Lily musical experimentation that went on in Philadelphia with the Roots at the center of a group that later gave us Jill Scott, Floetry, and others. I ask him if there was a golden era for the neo-soul sound that grew out of Black Lily.
2: Well, the whole object, the thing that we realized, because we kind of missed the train, the initial train that we should have caught was the first Renaissance train, and that was between 1989 and 1992. There was the first like alt rap Renaissance, and that consisted of De La Soul, A Tribe Called Quest, The Jungle Brothers, Diggable Planets, Arrested Development. These were groups that first showed the signs of going against the regular one-dimensional hip-hop image, which is pretty much the gangster image. And these were people that looked like me and thought like me and had different references, sort of like I did. By the time we got our record deal in 94, that train sort of left the station and we were kind of stuck waiting on the platform in the gangster rap era. And we were kind of alone between 94 and 98. And then my manager, Richard, and I sort of figured out that the only way for people to truly understand like where we're coming from, so that we're just not, you know, like the cousin that nobody wants to play on the softball team at the family reunion, is you kind of have to build your own scene. So in sort of like a Field of Dreams moment, we built it and they came. So what we did was we just turned my house, which was pretty much empty anyway, being as though we did 250, 300 shows a year. My house was nothing but a luggage storage spot because I was never home to actually live in it. We just cleared out my living room and turned it into a jam spot. And we had a local Philadelphia chef that kind of worked at Le Becfin and a five-star chef to just, you know, cook all the food he could. So you tell a bunch of starving artists, you know, free food and jam with the Roots, and pretty much everybody's going to come.

0: And the people that wound up coming wound up just being the future. You know, Music Soul Child, my former label mate on Def Jam, was a former local pizza delivery boy. And Bilal, one of the greatest jazz voices, I feel, of this generation. I mean, he was at my alma mater at Creative and Performing Arts. Jill Scott worked at retail. Jaguar Wright worked at Wawa. You know, pretty much, these are just like regular people. And once it became a consistent thing, it sort of ran on its own without the Roots participation. So the whole novelty of, oh, come play with the Roots thing sort of wore off, and Black Lily started to sustain itself. And what it wound up doing was once the Jazzy Fat Nasties, local Philadelphia group, took over the jam sessions, Black Lily became more female-centric, woodshed, if you will. It wasn't that males couldn't participate, but, you know, during the time that we were there, pretty much every rapper wanted to hog the mic and sort of not give anybody else a chance to get on by doing these, like, long 64-bar verses. So we just transferred it to two clubs, the Wetlands up in New York and to the Five Spot in Philadelphia. And once it left my house and went to these two clubs, that's where it sort of became kind of like artist development. So you have a situation in which Jill Scott will try a new song, and if one line gets a particular reaction, then maybe Jaguar Wright is watching that and figuring, okay, I got to outdo Jill. So she'll go home the next week and work out a little routine and then come to do it at Black Lily the next week, and then the crowd's eating out the palm of her hand. Once we attracted every musician in the city to come to this jam session, because the only place for Black musicians to really congregate and play was the church. There were no structures or venues. So the church and maybe an occasional jazz club, if you will. But once we developed this, and pretty much then everybody just started coming to Black Lily just to take the musicians away. So then Christina Aguilera, half her band's from Philly, half of Missy Elliott's band's from Philly. Puffy came down, took Janet Jackson's musical direct, like everybody just started taking them away, and they're still working.
1: We're talking with Amir Thompson from The Roots, and we're hearing tracks from Game Theory. There's one deep into the album, there's a piece called Clock with No Hands, which is a really nice piece of music as well. And we were talking about being a dark album. This is kind of a more somber piece of music, but
0: well, it's somber. It kind of deals with, you know, a lot of our community. You know, when we come home, there's a community. There's a slew of musicians still at the studio, whether or not we're working or not. And a lot of the times, because we're not able to wave a magic wand and make magic happen for their lives, i.e. a deal or production work or that type of thing, very often, you know, there's a lot of occasions in which that frustration can lead to hostility, and we've kind of been seeing a lot of that occur in the last year and a half, just people's frustrations and really just them being in the dark about what's really going on in our lives. I know it's one thing if you like see us on television and like, oh, the Roots are successful. You see me on Dave Chappelle and you think, oh, I'm a millionaire, that type of thing, but that's not the case at all. So the song more or less deals with the betrayal and sort of people's false perceptions of what occurs in our lives. So we called it Clock with No Hands.

can't depend on friends to help you in a squeeze. We all deal with things on our own, and sometimes the beat can grow, get out of hand. Yeah, you know it gets full blown. I never said that you

0: never said that you mean the world to me. Maybe it's best that you never know.
1: Recorded live back in 2006 for World Cafe, it's The Roots, Clock with No Hands. You heard a conversation with Amir Questlove Thompson, speaking with host emeritus David Dye as part of our Sense of Place Philadelphia series. Got one more to go, and one from the godmother of hip-hop, rapper, radio personality, and Philly icon, Lady B. It's To The Beat, y'all.

0: One of Philly's finest. That's Lady B, who not only was a rapper in the early days of hip-hop, she was a radio DJ who broke a lot of artists, including LL Cool J, Public Enemy, Run DMC, and of course, DJ Jazzy Jeff and The Fresh Prince. That puts the wraps on this edition of The Cafe. So glad you spent time with us. We make this show from WXPN at the University of Pennsylvania in Philadelphia, and more Sense of Place, Philly on the way. I'm Stephen Kaleo. This has been World Cafe.
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0: From NPR, it's World Cafe. Hey, I'm Kaleo, and I've got new music from Interpol. That's what

0: That's from their new album, This Mirror Weighs a Ton. We've got that track, See Out Loud. Plus, music from Noah Kahan. And live from the archives, it's the Decemberists.
1: Untouched by word or duty at all, my love,
0: plus, we'll make some time for The Strokes, Brittany Howard, and Snail Mail. That's today on World Cafe. Got a lot of songs to choose from, but I pick this one. It's Granddaddy, Crystal Lake.

Welcome one, welcome all. I'm Kaleo. It's World Cafe, and I've got new music from Interpol, who teamed up with Mike Snow's Andrew Wyatt, who's a producer, works with a ton of pop artists, and he said his goal with this Interpol record was to keep all of the parts legible but add some chamber pop elements. We'll see how it worked out, but the first track is so good. It's called See Out Loud. The new album, This Mirror Weighs a Ton, is due out August 28th. Check out new music from Interpol on World Cafe.

That's new music from Lindsay Jordan, her band Snail Mail. The song is Dead End. Lindsay stopped by the cafe to talk about that album, Ricochet. You can see video on our YouTube channel at World Cafe. 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

Live from the archives, it's World Cafe in the vault, pulling out live recordings from bands and artists who have visited over the last 35 years. And here is one of the World Cafe OGs on several times, but this recording taken from 1998, it's Sean Mullins with a live performance of Shimmer.

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It truly measures what that means.

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Welcome back. It's World Cafe. I'm Kaleo. You can find me on Blue Sky and Instagram at Kaleo. Few more to go, including Bob Marley and the Wailers and Paris Paloma. But first, here's the latest from Noah Kahan. It's Doors.

0: Hello, welcome to Newsday on the BBC World Service with Anne Soy in Nairobi and James Cocknell in London.
1: The US Supreme Court upholds birthright citizenship in a rejection of Donald Trump's anti-immigrant agenda.
0: New financial disclosures show Mr. Trump to be $2 billion richer. We look at how the money was made.
2: I'm Isaac Bannon in Los Angeles. The latest teams to make it to the group of 16 in the World Cup are France, Mexico and Norway. On Wednesday, six more teams, including DR Congo and Senegal, will look to join them. We'll preview.
1: A three-year-old is one of the latest people to be rescued from the rubble 6 days after those devastating earthquakes in Venezuela. It comes as the UN warns that tens of thousands of people are in urgent need of food and shelter. That's coming up after the latest world news.
3: BBC News with Govinda Gill. The White House has denied there are any conflicts of interest in Donald Trump's business dealings after new disclosure showed he made more than $1 billion from cryptocurrency ventures last year. Much of the money came from the sale of tokens by a firm co-founded by members of his family and royalties from a so-called celebration meme coin. David Willis has more details.
4: Other income for Donald Trump came from legal settlements for companies such as CBS and ABC, who he sued, and from royalties on products such as Trump watches, Trump Bibles, and other such things. And the figures show that in total, Donald Trump earned around $2.2 billion last year alone, which is an almost fourfold increase on his income the previous year before he was re-elected.
3: A new report by Amnesty International says the rapid support forces in Sudan committed ethnic cleansing and crimes against humanity during the group's capture of El Fasher. The battle for the city, which ended late last year, was one of the bloodiest episodes in Sudan's civil war. Amnesty says the RSF killed, tortured and detained civilians, used widespread sexual violence and deliberately targeted children. Earlier this year, the UN said there were the hallmarks of genocide in El Fasher. A new law has come into effect in China, which critics say is aimed at erasing minority groups. Suranjana Tiwari reports.
5: The Ethnic Unity and Progress Promotion Law is part of Chinese leader Xi Jinping's efforts to build a shared national identity among ethnic groups and strengthen cohesion. The law makes Mandarin the main language of education in schools, replacing teaching in minority languages such as Tibetan, Uyghur and Mongolian, something Beijing says will improve future job prospects. But rights groups say it's another step towards forced assimilation with a Han Chinese majority and will weaken minority languages and cultures.
3: The Japanese yen has fallen to its lowest level against the US dollar for 40 years. $1 is now worth about 162 yen. Tokyo has already tried to stem the slide, which has only led to a temporary reprieve. Kurumi Mori reports.
6: The main reason being the wide gap between Japan's still ultra-low interest rates and those in the U.S. and other major economies. The Japanese government has already spent a record about $72 billion intervening in the currency market between April and May. But those efforts have only slowed the decline temporarily. The big question now is whether authorities will step in again if the currency continues to weaken.
3: This is the latest world news from the BBC. Venezuelans have told the BBC of their anger and frustration at the country's response to the devastating twin earthquakes a week ago. Nearly 2,000 have been confirmed dead so far, and thousands of families are still searching for their loved ones. Dozens of international rescue teams have been deployed to Venezuela to help. On Tuesday, a Jordanian team pulled a three-year-old boy out of the rubble where he'd been trapped for 6 days. New data shows global ocean surface temperatures in June were the highest on record and that warming is likely to continue to escalate over the next few months. Scientists at the EU's climate monitor, Copernicus, warn an imminent El Niño event will throw in even more uncertainty. Increasing ocean temperatures can cause adverse consequences across the globe, from flash flooding to rising sea levels and droughts. The artificial intelligence firm Anthropic says it will start restoring access globally to two of its most powerful AI tools after the government lifted export restrictions. Anthropic built the Fable 5 and Mythos 5 models using its chatbot Claude. However, Washington suspended worldwide access to them over concerns they could be used by hackers to exploit cybersecurity weaknesses. Anthropic said it would begin removing the limits on Wednesday. Co-hosts Mexico are through to the last round of the 16 at the Men's World Cup following a 2-0 victory over Ecuador. Goals from Julian Quiñones and Raul Jimenez secured the win. These fans watched the game at a fully packed Mexico City stadium.
7: It was amazing. Mexico played fantastic on the attack. And I'm excited to see if they play the Congo or England next.
8: Yeah.
7: England's a tough team, man. Harry and Jude, it's going to be a tough game. I'm going to root for Mexico, but wouldn't surprise me either way.
3: BBC News.
1: Thank you for that news. 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
0: Coming up in the programme, we have a couple of big stories involving President Trump. The Supreme Court rejects a key plank of his immigration agenda. And filings show that the president earned over $2 billion in his first year of office. We'll also look at efforts to help Venezuela following the earthquakes there.
1: And Newsday's Isaac Fannin will bring us all the latest from the World Cup with the knockouts well underway. Who has impressed you the most so far, team or player? You can send us your thoughts on anything you hear by WhatsApp or text message. Our number is +44 77 86 20 50 85. And we start in the US, where the Supreme Court has struck down President Donald Trump's executive order attempting to end birthright citizenship. In a 6-3 split, the judges affirmed that children born in the US, even if to undocumented or temporary residents, remain citizens under the 14th Amendment. A short while ago, I spoke with the former Republican turned independent, the California Congressman Kevin Kiley, for his take.
9: I wasn't surprised by it. My reading of the legal arguments, regardless of what you might think about the underlying policy matter, my reading of the Constitution was largely consistent. I mean, I haven't read all of the opinion in full yet, but what appears to be certainly the outcome.
1: You come from a conservative background. Is this an issue that will be divisive on that side of the aisle?
9: Well, certainly people have different views about, the policy and the legal arguments here. I do think that there's been a significant shift in the way that that immigration policy and border security policy happens in the United States that most people, Democrats, Republicans, independents, doesn't matter, I think has been an improvement where we have a more orderly and secure process at the border. But the issue of birthright citizenship, the court has essentially determined that that's beyond the reach of ordinary legislation. And so that's not really something that going forward Congress will be able to legislate on.
0: Sylvie Bello is the founder and chief executive of the Cameroon American Council, an organization based in Washington, D.C., which champions for rights and the welfare of African immigrants in the U.S. She was elated at the Supreme Court's decision.
10: The Supreme Court did what America is supposed to be doing, which is be a better America. And it's part of rectifying what this 13th Amendment is, which is Black people who were violently stolen from Africa, brought and sold in Americas, finally becoming Americans after 250 years plus of serving for free, were given the right to become citizens of this country they built. So as America celebrates its own 250th anniversary, the Supreme Court did what is right. And I am very happy. The community is happy. At the Cameroon American Council, we represent Blacks, Africans, and immigrant community. And we are happy. It's unfortunate that after 150 years of the birthright in America, this was even revisited.
0: What does it mean to you, given that you have family members born in the U.S., What does this mean for your family?
10: This is very personal as an immigrant, as a community of immigrants, and also as a community that has contributed, has challenges built on African Americans, right? Who they themselves and their ancestors fought for this, right? We had a whole war. We went to war. America, there was a civil war to end slavery and for this right to citizenship. And every generation of African Americans and allies have fought for this citizenship, this birthright citizenship to be established, including President Trump. There was and there was a data that came out that said that out of all of the presidents, right, all of the presidents, President Trump is the only president without members of his ancestry from the American Revolution, because he is on both sides of his family fairly recent in the United States. And this includes President Obama, where on his mother's side had ancestry all the way to the revolution. So we have a president who comes from this heritage and legacy of birthright citizenship, refusing it for the rest of America. And truly what the Supreme Court did today just affirmed that as we're celebrating this 250 years of America, we are going to continue to become a better union. We're not the best, but this today is really, and within the period of freedom, we just celebrated Juneteenth, which is celebrating the end of slavery, when the last of the enslaved Africans heard about their freedom. And as we're getting into July 4th, this news is really great for all Americans. And it's also wonderful for the rest of the world, as we can see in the World Cup, right? All the immigrants in the different countries, and many of them Black.
0: The Trump administration has been, the position has been that this is about illegal immigration. And hence his directive instructing federal agencies not to recognize the citizenship of children born in the United States if neither their parents was an American citizen or had legal permanent residency at the time of the birth of the child. From their perspective, this is a question of legality of citizenship of the parents of that child.
10: Absolutely. So President Trump is looking at birthrights from many angles. But I can just share with you that Justice Ketanji Brown Jackson wrote a strong argument. I mean, she obviously opposed the President Trump's angle that this was for immigrants only. But in her argument, she deconstructed why birthright citizenship was important to all of us, right? Because after African Americans got their citizenship, Asian Americans were, there were also conversations with Asian Americans, you know, is this right? Is this wrong? There were conversations with other groups that came through, and America stood with that work that African Americans had put in to say that everyone who flees, be it you fleeing the Irish potato famine or you're fleeing persecution from religious freedom and in any of the old world, quote unquote, or if you're coming because of present day challenges in your home. And especially, you mentioned my family, especially if you're coming for family reunification, right? Families like the president's own family, right? Not one, but two of his own immediate family members, his spouses, have been foreign born. So the president understands why this is important. Illegal immigration, as they want to call it, is absolutely not the right framework for this. And we're glad that the justices went through with what America has voted for and has supported for the last 150 years.
0: Sylvie Bello there, the founder and CEO of Cameroon American Council, speaking to me a little earlier. And Abineni William from Uganda has been in touch to say that countries are developed by immigrants while natives tend to take things for granted. And Zidonis in Riga says that Europe and the West have a right to protect their culture, history and values. Assimilate or don't come, definitely a very divisive topic this is. We welcome your messages. Keep sending them.
1: Yeah, and we heard just a few seconds ago the Californian Congressman Kevin Kiley, a former Republican turned independent, talking about that issue of birthright citizenship in the US. Well, the Congressman has also been speaking to us about the recent devastating earthquake in Venezuela and the Trump administration's efforts to provide an effective disaster response mission to a country that it now calls an ally in Latin America, following its raid in January to depose the leader, Nicolas Maduro.
9: Well, we've stepped up and committed funds, and I think that where there's a need, the United States needs to be there in order to do what we can to fill the need. I know we've seen reports of equipment that has been scarce and a whole host of other needs. In a situation like this, there is so much that needs to happen so quickly. So I'm certainly encouraging our agencies and our partners to be doing everything possible to get folks in Venezuela the help they need.
1: What sort of form would you like that assistance to take? And put another way, how do you think the U.S. can be of most help?
9: Well, certainly it's going to cost a lot of money. And so there's a role to play there when it comes to assistance. There's a role to play there when it comes to investment and trying to facilitate investments in the rebuilding process. But I will say this is really, in some sense, getting ahead of things. We have a urgent situation right now on the ground. And so I think that, the time horizon that matters most right now is assuring that we limit further damage, we limit further suffering, we limit further loss of life. We have the rescue operations occurring with the sophistication and scale that will save as many lives as possible in these crucial moments.
1: You mentioned that impulse to help those in need. Do you think there is also an increased moral obligation on the US to help out after the seizure of Nicolas Maduro, after the US's strong political role really in Venezuela right now began?
9: Well, there certainly is a different relationship that has developed in recent months. And I think that, we have tried to see democratic political reforms take place and to reconnect Venezuela with global markets for the benefit of their citizens, for the benefit of our whole hemisphere and the world. And so I think certainly that new type of relationship, which I think there have been positive steps, certainly a lot that and some debate about how significant some of the steps have been, a lot more that needs to be done. But given that new relationship, of course, when something like this happens, this just horrifying tragedy, we should feel a sense of we need to be there to help as much as we can. So I think that would exist irrespective of these other developments that have occurred. But certainly, given the new nature of that relationship between the United States and Venezuela, our hemisphere, and the rest of the world, maybe that is even more strongly felt.
1: You talk about a new type of relationship. Is it an entirely healthy relationship? There are some who consider that the U.S. is essentially holding Venezuela subservient, that is, it is the U.S. that calls the shots now, Washington in charge, not Caracas.
9: Well, no, I would not say entirely, that's for sure. But healthier than it was, I think there have been at least some meaningful steps to reconnect Venezuela with global markets, to institute some modest political reforms. But to your point, there's still a long way to go. I mean, what we want to see here is a future of freedom and self-determination for the people of Venezuela. And I said the day that the Maduro capture happened, that needs to be the guiding star for the United States, is assuring that we are as quickly and effectively as possible clearing the way for the people of Venezuela to determine their own destiny.
1: Congressman Kevin Kiley there.
0: You're listening to Newsday from the BBC with me, Anne Soy in Nairobi and James Copnall in London. A reminder now of the main headlines this hour. New filings show President Trump has made more than $1 billion from cryptocurrency ventures during his first year back in office. Amnesty International has released a report strengthening evidence of atrocities by the paramilitary rapid support forces during the fall of the Sudanese city of El Fasher. And the World Cup co-hosts, Mexico, are through to the final 16 with a 2-0 win over Ecuador, prompting scenes of jubilation at the Azteca Stadium.
1: Yeah, and all over Mexico City, all over Mexico, and even as far afield as the US, as Newsday's Isaac Fanning can tell us from Los Angeles.
2: Yeah, welcome to downtown Los Angeles, James. We're at the iconic Olvera Street. It doesn't really feel like we're actually in the United States. It feels as though we are in Mexico, to be honest, because the buildings here look, feel like you're in a Mexican town. And of course, Los Angeles used to be part of Mexico. The party has sort of died down here. The Mexican fans, of course, celebrating that important win for them, a 2-0 victory over Ecuador in the round of 32. We actually watched that across the road from Olvera Street at the Plaza de Cultura y Art. So we're actually stood outside of this building. It's a 5-story red brick building. On the side of it, there are messages that are being transmitted. One of them says, it's one of the messages says has three people wearing a sort of Superman shirt with the message alongside it saying immigrants are Superman. Plenty of Mexicans inside that building were delighted to see their team get a 2-0 win over Ecuador, and afterwards we spoke to a few of them.
8: What did you think of the game?
11: The game was great. We started off fast and we kind of ended slow, but we just held control the whole time.
8: So you could potentially be playing England in the round of 16. What do you think of that?
11: You know, England's tough. They've always been a tough competitor, but I think if they keep playing the way they do, they start fast, they'll do good.
8: And Mexico have got such an amazing record at the Azteca Stadium. Do you think that that could be Mexico's kind of their kind of trump card in the last 16?
11: Yeah, you know, in the Azteca Stadium, they've been great so far. So I think it gives them a slight advantage, you know, home court advantage. But I think it might help them out there.
12: Definitely a lot more support than they would have elsewhere. I believe they've only lost two at the Azteca. So, yep, it's looking a little bit better for them, yeah.
13: Crazy game!
14: Incredible!
13: We're through to the round of 16, baby!
11: Okay. Me no speak English, but I am excited!
2: So you get a bit of a flavour of the joy there, and the person asking those questions was my wonderful producer Craig. But yeah, the vibe in this place has been genuinely sensational. And Mexico, what a run they're on, James. You know, they could potentially go very far in this competition. They're going to be a tough team to beat.
1: Yeah, I was going to ask that. I mean, they almost one of your favourites now. Home advantage. Don't think they've even conceded a goal yet, have they?
2: No, they have not. 4 matches, no goals conceded. I think they scored 8 goals. They've been brilliant at the tournament so far. And, you know, they will go into that next game. It will be their final game at the Azteca Stadium before they head to the United States for the rest of the competition. But, you know, it was going to be a really, really harsh challenge for anyone who goes into that stadium. I think the round of 16 matches on Sunday. And whether it's England or DR Congo, both of those sides, I think, are going to really struggle against the sheer support that, you know, is following and driving this Mexican team on. They're really, really riding on what feels like the crest of a wave.
1: Yeah. Now, if they are to go pretty far, they may well have to get past France at some point. They're looking mighty impressive, aren't they, the French?
2: Yeah, sensational performance by them. They beat Sweden 3-0. Kylian Mbappe was sensational, as was Michael Olise, who got two assists for Kylian Mbappe. Bradley Barcola scoring the other goal. But they look just irresistible, to be honest, James. And, you know, they started a bit slowly in their opening match against Senegal. But ever since then, they have really, really turned it on. And I think it's going to be a really, really tough challenge for anyone to knock them out. Of course, they will be taking on Paraguay in the round of 16 after they surprised the Germans yesterday. But, yeah, I wouldn't want to be Paraguay taking on France, to be fair.
1: And talking of tough challenges, I'm very impressed with your restraint there, not saying former Crystal Palace legend Michael Olise when you mentioned his name as a Palace fan.
2: I've been told that I have to maintain some sort of semblance of professionality, so I it was tough though, very, very difficult, but yeah, I did it there. Thank you.
1: Congratulations, and congratulations to Norway too. It had to be Erling Haaland, didn't it?
2: It really did have to be Erling Haaland, and he scored in the 86th minute against Ivory Coast after Amad Diallo had scored maybe the goal of the World Cup so far to bring them back to 1-1. But Erling Haaland, I think he scored 13 goals in a row whilst playing for Norway. He is on an heater. A brilliant performance by them, and they will also feel pretty confident that they can go far in this competition. I believe they have Netherlands in the next round of 16. Nope, it's not. So yeah, they definitely are going to be not the Netherlands who knocked out Morocco, I should say. So yeah, it's a big task for them, but Norway will be feeling very, very good after that victory. Yeah, brilliant performance by Norway. Brilliant game of football, actually.
1: Isaac Fannin in LA, thank you very much indeed. He'll be back in 20 minutes or so.
0: Let's now head to Singapore and speak to Suranjana Tewari, a business presenter there, about this new filings that show that President Trump has made more than $1 billion from cryptocurrency ventures during his first year back in office. Suranjana, what are the details?
14: Yeah, these are mandatory financial disclosures that presidents have to make every year. And previous presidents might have earned money from things like writing books, but Donald Trump's 2025 disclosure shows he actually reported more than $1.4 billion in income from cryptocurrency ventures since his return to the White House. Now, the filing also includes around $635 million linked to his Trump meme coin, which, of course, was launched just before his inauguration, and more than $500 million from World Liberty Financial, which is a crypto company co-founded by his son and the family of his Middle East envoy, Steve Witkoff. And that organization has actually got money from the United Arab Emirates in it as well. Now, the disclosure also shows income from golf resorts, real estate licensing deals, and Trump-branded merchandise, but crypto is now his largest reported source of business income.
0: And crypto is a fairly new source of income, you know, you would argue, compared to what previous presidents, you know, used. But there would be criticisms for this, wouldn't there?
14: That's right. And some of his business arrangements have had criticism. Now, we've not heard too much. The BBC has spoken to Richard Painter, who is a former White House ethics lawyer under Bush Senior. And he actually said that there was a clear conflict of interest and criticized President Trump for how he's gone about making this money. Now, the White House has already rejected those types of concerns, with the Deputy Press Secretary Anna Kelly saying neither the president nor his family has ever engaged or will ever engage in conflicts of interest, adding that Trump had made the United States the crypto capital of the world. And, you know, but there is likely to be a lot of scrutiny over these types of earnings. And the other thing, of course, is that Trump has been seen as promoting policies seen as favorable to the cryptocurrency industry while also benefiting from the businesses.
0: Suranjana Tewari, many thanks. You're with Newsday from the BBC World Service. There's more to come.
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1: Ocean temperatures hit a record high. What does that mean for our planet?
0: And anti-immigrant protests in South Africa. We speak to our reporter.
1: And Mexico's fans celebrate a World Cup knockout victory.
2: But I am excited!
1: And we're excited too, first of all, for this news.
3: BBC News with Govinda Gill. The White House has denied there are any conflicts of interest in Donald Trump's business dealings after new disclosures showed he made more than $1 billion from cryptocurrency ventures last year. A new report by Amnesty International says the rapid support forces in Sudan committed ethnic cleansing and crimes against humanity during the group's capture of Al-Fasha. The battle for the city, which ended late last year, was one of the bloodiest episodes in Sudan's civil war. A new law has come into effect in China, which critics say is aimed at erasing minority groups. The government says the legislation will strengthen social cohesion. The British government is hosting trade talks with China for the first time in a decade. Britain's trade minister will hold discussions with his Chinese counterpart for 2 days in London. The Japanese yen has fallen to its lowest level against the US dollar for 40 years. The drop is being driven by Japan's ultra-low interest rates. Tokyo has already spent billions of dollars in the last few months trying to stem the slide. The artificial intelligence firm Anthropic says it will start restoring access globally to two of its most powerful AI tools after the US government lifted export restrictions. Anthropic built the Fable 5 and Mythos 5 models using its chatbot Claude. Global ocean temperatures in June were the highest on record. Scientists at the EU's Climate Monitor says the figures cap off an unprecedented period of ocean warming weakness this year. Increased ocean temperatures can cause adverse consequences across the globe. Co-hosts Mexico are through to the round of 16 at the Men's World Cup following a 2-0 victory over Ecuador. Earlier, France beat Sweden 3-0 and Norway are through after beating Ivory Coast. That's the latest BBC News.
1: Thank you for that update. 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
0: Over the next half hour, we go to South Africa following anti-immigrant protests and we hear from a climate change expert on global warming.
1: Isaac Fannin will tell us all the latest updates from the World Cup live from Los Angeles. And we welcome your messages on anything you hear. 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
0: Now, thousands of protesters have marched through various cities in South Africa in what campaigners describe as demonstrations against undocumented immigrants in the country. June 30th became a major protest today because anti-immigration groups set it as a symbolic deadline for undocumented immigrants to leave the country. The protests were largely peaceful during the day, but tensions began to escalate in some communities as the day went on. The BBC's Phumza Fihlani followed one of the main gatherings in Johannesburg.
4: Protest organizers had been touting their unofficial deadline for weeks, calling for those without documentation to leave. And on the 30th, their supporters answered that call in their numbers in major cities across the country. In South Africa's economic hub, Johannesburg, hundreds of protesters, some adorned in the country's flag, sang and chanted liberation songs. Their clarion call, Abahambe, meaning they must return home, was a regular feature throughout the hours-long marches to various parts of the city. One of the organizers, Ngizwe Mkhunu, explains why they called the gathering and what they want the government to do.
5: I feel very frustrated to see that our government has caused so much mess that we have to control as the leaders of this march. But I'm very proud of South Africans where they can stand up and resolve issues without violence. We appreciate those countries that have responded positively in manner that they've taken their own people.
4: Police say at least 25,000 immigrants have been repatriated to various countries in recent weeks, including Ghana, Nigeria, Zimbabwe. This was with the help of their governments. But for some, the waiting continues under the watchful eye of local police to ensure calm. I'm outside the Malawi Consulate General in Johannesburg. Straight ahead of me, I see dozens of people sitting with the little belongings they could gather. These are Malawian nationals who say they have been in limbo for days. As it stands, the people here, we understand, are waiting to be processed. And that seems to be a mission that the South African government will have to facilitate. We understand that the plan is to transport some of them in police or municipal vehicles to Lindela, a repatriation center, where they can be processed, and then the process of then returning them home can begin. While at the makeshift camp, I speak to one man whose identity is being protected. "I'm never coming back here," he tells me in local language, isiZulu. He's been living in South Africa for almost 3 years, but without a work permit, believes his prospects here are over. So you're leaving now, and you're saying, if there's an opportunity to come back, are you going to come back? What are you thinking?
2: I'm not come back.
4: Yeah. Why have you decided you don't want to come back?
2: Me don't have paper, you see.
4: The group waiting to be processed include the elderly, young men, women and children, many of them toddlers. Local aid workers have been providing food. I've seen some medicine being dispensed, water, as well as some blankets to keep, especially the little ones, warm. Critics of this ongoing campaign say concerns about worsening unemployment and the pressure on overstretched public services expressed by many South African protesters are valid. But turning those frustrations on foreign nationals may be scapegoating and will not solve the country's main challenge, a stunted economy.
0: The BBC's Pumza Fihlani reporting.
1: Now, temperatures on the ocean surface have hit a record high, raising fears of yet more extreme heat in the next few months. The Copernicus Climate Change Service says the new peak would probably bring consequences for weather patterns, not least because it is also expecting an El Niño warming weather event it forecasts to be the strongest in decades. Now, oceans absorb more than 90% of the excess energy in the Earth's system, and they are warming at an accelerating rate. In 2020, the amount of heat being added to the oceans was equivalent to about 5 Hiroshima bombs a second. Last year, it was closer to 11. Well, for more on what this all means, I spoke to the director of the Copernicus Climate Change Service, Carlo Buontempo.
6: Once more, we are seeing temperature in the ocean. And when I say the ocean, I mean the ocean without ice, so 60 north to 60 south. Temperature of the ocean across the globe being at record level for this time of year. And this is, I think, an alarm bell in many respects, because we do know from our seasonal predictions that in all likelihood we will see another El Niño in the next few months. And with El Niño, the temperature will go up. So we are in June, temperature already record-breaking level, and chances are we'll see more and more record in the rest of the year.
1: Just explain El Niño to us, what exactly it is, what we're likely to see.
6: Well, El Niño is a fluctuation in the temperature of the ocean, in the Pacific Ocean, tropical Pacific in particular, and is the most important mode of variability of climate on the interannual timescale. There is a cold phase and a warm phase. The cold phase is known as La Niña, and El Niño is the warm phase. And during El Niño, the temperature of the Central Pacific goes up, and so does the temperature of the entire planet. So now the seasonal prediction coming out of the Copernicus Climate Change Service and all the contributing centers are indicating a high likelihood of a moderate to intense El Niño, possibly record-breaking El Niño. And this means that temperature of the ocean in the Pacific will go up, and so will do the temperature of the globe.
1: So how do you explain then this, these already very high temperatures of the ocean, and as you say, potentially more to come with El Niño? What's behind it?
6: Fundamentally, it's climate change. So these temperatures are unprecedented, and we are likely to see more unprecedented temperature in the coming months because of this overimposition between superimposition of the variability of El Niño with a climate that is already much, much warmer than was before. And this much warmer climate is driven essentially by the emission of greenhouse gases. So it's really a signal of a climate that is warming up across the globe, in all continents and in all ocean basins. And this means that any fluctuation that are natural fluctuation of the climate system will add or subtract from this growing trend. And in this case, will add because it's an El Niño, so temperature will go up.
1: What sort of consequences can those warm oceans have around the world?
6: Well, there are several consequences. Clearly, there are direct consequences for the biodiversity within the ocean, a shift in habitats or condition that make certain species thrive, or on the contrary, makes them put them in a more dangerous position. But they also have direct impact on the climate, because a warmer ocean means having more energy for many of these convective systems that at times, especially at the end of the summer, can cause havoc across the globe, and certainly in Europe and in the Mediterranean. And so having more energy in the system means having more energy for these storms. And also have an impact on us, because a higher temperature of the ocean also means that for all, especially for the coastal areas, the minimal temperature, the temperature at night, won't drop as much as it would otherwise. And this means that the relaxing period, so to speak, for our bodies during the night, where the body can recover from the stress of a heat wave, is not as effective. And this poses a threat on us. And there was a paper coming out last week on how heat stress has gone up in all continents as a consequence of climate change. Well, heat stress is typically associated with the peak heat during the day, but actually is equally, if not more important, what happens at night when the minimal temperature doesn't drop as much as it should.
1: Carlo Buontempo there, Director of the Copernicus Climate Change Service.
0: You're listening to Newsday from the BBC with James Copnall in London and me, Ansoi, in Nairobi. A recap now of the headlines this hour. New filings show President Trump made more than $1 billion from cryptocurrency ventures during his first year back in office. And Amnesty International has released a report strengthening evidence of atrocities by the paramilitary rapid support forces during the fall of the Sudanese city of El Fasher.
1: And Isaac Fannin is in Los Angeles, bringing us all the latest from the World Cup.
7: Yeah, James, we are here at Celebration Plaza, which is off Olvera Street, which is the birthplace of Los Angeles. And about a few hours ago, about 200 Mexican fans were here celebrating. They were hitting a Ecuador football player type piñata. And currently, the party has definitely died down. There are about five or six people singing and dancing. One of them has that piñata's head, and he's dancing around a Mexican flag in front of me. A sensational day for Mexico. They got a 2-0 win over Ecuador, which is why they are all celebrating. And if you can, I would get on social media and try and find some videos of Mexico City and Guadalajara, because the celebrations in those Mexican cities have been incredible. Thousands of fans, as far as the eye can see, celebrating Mexico making it to the round of 16 earlier on. France got a very, very comfortable 3-0 win over Sweden, and the Ivory Coast were beaten 2-1 by Norway. So we've got three more games to look forward to in the round of 32. The first game of the day, we'll see the DR Congo take on England. And our chief football correspondent, John Murray, has been speaking to the England manager, Thomas Tuchel, and asked him about his thoughts on moving on from the group stage to the knockout rounds, and about his squad's chances playing against the Democratic Republic of Congo later on Wednesday.
8: It's knockout football, and you could see how tight the matches are until now, and we face a strong opponent, and everything is now condensed into 90, 120, or into the penalty shootout. That's how it is. It's exciting.
9: What do you make of these opponents? Because they've come here to this World Cup, and they've drawn with Portugal, They've got their first point. Yeah. They've got their first win. Yeah. They've qualified through. So, you know, almost every box is ticked. Does that pile the pressure on you?
8: No, but we expect a very determined and very compact, very physical, very fast team from Congo. It's a bit of a mixture of Panama and Ghana again. So we see

0: expect that from us. They made life difficult to any opponent. They made life difficult to Portugal and Colombia, to excellent teams in their group, and they had difficulties to create anything. So you need to understand the context. You need to understand that this is maybe tomorrow not the moment to shine and to play spectacular, but it's a moment to find a way to win. This is the target, and this is with this mindset is also free mind.
1: Are you very ready for penalties, should it come to that?
0: Of course we're ready.
1: What have you done? Anything extra special?
0: No, we trained it, and the FA runs an excellent program on highest level, and we followed the program.
2: So that was Thomas Tuchel there speaking to our chief football correspondent, John Murray. We hear from the England perspective. Why don't we get the DR Congo perspective and actually head out to DR Congo and speak to Dr. Ara Ali Bagamba, who is a community leader in Bunia. And we spoke to you, Doctor, when the DR Congo beat Jamaica in the playoffs to qualify for the World Cup after 52 years of waiting. And now they've made it to the knockout stage. Just talk to me about how you're feeling, how people in Congo are feeling.
3: Thank you very much. The people in Congo have a mixed feeling. One is the opportunity to play against one of the best teams in the world, which is England. And the second one is the fear of being eliminated. But we are all waiting to see how the game goes on.
2: And I imagine, you know, I was talking about huge crowds watching Mexico here. And obviously huge crowds back home for France fans and Ivorian fans around the world being able to get together to watch their country play at a World Cup. But where you are, I imagine it won't be the same. People won't be getting into large crowds like they are in other countries because of this Ebola crisis.
3: Yes, that's true. But still, I can tell how the football match is going on being in my bed. I can hear the crowd shout, I know it's going well. When it's so quiet, I know it's not going so well. So really people are waiting for this game. I saw in a little shop that sells the flag, there are so many people buying the flag, although they'll be waving it in the dark, but still, people are waiting for the game. As I said, I can tell how the game is going being on my bed.
2: Talk to me about what it means to see DR Congo in the knockout rounds of a World Cup, because it's never happened before.
3: Exactly. So, a few weeks ago, I told you that we feel that the spell has been broken. And no, the spell has been broken. So today we're saying, can we do it again? Can we face England and walk past England? That's the main question today. But so people are very, very proud of their country. The football is now uniting us all. It's in this area, that's where it's Ebola, where we see death every day. This game is like a kind of game therapy for everyone. People can laugh, people can shout, forget about Ebola for a moment, and simply rejoice.
2: I don't want to tempt fate, but I want to get you to imagine that DR Congo can beat England. What do you think the scene will be like in Bunia?
3: I tell you, if Congo beats England, I can even expect some accident on the road, because there will be so much motorcycle on the road. There will be so much motorcycles on the road. There will be so many people. I will fear people running into each other. So, so that's what I expect. There will be so much joy, and we will forget again for our suffering for a number of days.
2: That's why we love sport. That's why we love football. It's been amazing to chat to you. That is Dr. Aralia Bagunda joining us from Bagamba. Sorry, joining us from Bunia. It's the party, as I mentioned, is calming down here. Mexican fans celebrating what has been a joyous day. I can't imagine what it will be like on Sunday when they play in that round of 16 match.

0: if they're able to get another win, this party might go on for years to come.
1: Yeah, extraordinary stuff. And we've also got one of the other co-hosts, the US, playing pretty soon as well, right? So could have more celebrations, perhaps.
0: Yes, massive celebrations if the United States can get a win in their match. It's really looking, they have looked very, very good, just like the other co-host, Mexico. They've looked really, really good in this tournament, and they take on Bosnia-Herzegovina in San Francisco. I think that's definitely going to be an interesting game. We're actually going to be watching that here in Los Angeles at the LA Galaxy's arena, so we'll be bringing you the program from there, and I imagine it's definitely going to be an interesting scene to see whether the United States can also make it into the same round, the round of 16, as Mexico. And then we, of course, have a Belgium-Senegal game, which I think is going to be the game of the day between those two countries. Senegal haven't looked at their most fluent best, but now that we're in the knockout stages, I think that the Senegalese will definitely put on a show. And we saw Belgium against New Zealand, and they looked pretty good as well. So it's going to be a fantastic day of football. The World Cup is truly at the hot stage of the competition, where every result matters, so it's really exciting to bring you all the latest on Newsday here.
2: Many thanks, Isaac, and they're just incredible scenes in Mexico City at the Angel of Independence. Huge crowds, fireworks there, and just to qualify for the round of 16, imagine if they go on to win. Let's now cross over to something different. A Louisiana man, Daniel Cressy, has recently become the first person in his region to be functionally cured of sickle cell disease, clearing the way for him to continue pursuing his dream of a career as a commercial pilot. He spoke to Newsday's Rob Young.
3: It feels great, and I know that sounds so basic or cliche, but you know, being cured of a disease that I've been dealing with my whole life that also hindered my progress in my career, It is a feeling that is kind of indescribable. It's like euphoria. Like, just every day I wake up, I'm just thankful for how far I've come and what this entire story is developing into, and how I'm able to be an inspiration to people. And you know, I feel great all around, mentally and physically, and just looking forward to continuing to fulfill all the things that I've realized I want to do in my life.
4: Did you ever imagine that this day would come, that this would be possible?
3: Yes and no. So not even 3 years ago, I never saw any of this coming. I did start to see this day coming within the last year or two, you know, as I progressed through my gene therapy process. And so There were some signs that this is going to be something that actually does happen, that actually does come to fruition. And I'm just kind of seeing all the things that I've been given early signs of actually, you know, manifest. And now it's here, and it's amazing.
4: What was the most difficult part, the most challenging part of living with sickle cell disease?
3: The most difficult part of living with sickle cell disease is just the inability to do normal activities, notably like running, very cardio intensive activities. And you know, even just doing something as simple as swimming would cause me to probably have a crisis growing up. And so that was the hardest part about living with sickle cell. But As I got older, I kind of learned how to manage my disease better. And I actually went 4 years from 2018 to 2022 without a crisis. And then so things are going pretty well as I gotten more mature, as I gotten more conscious of everything. However, then the problem with, you know, aviation came about, and then that just kind of made it just made it really difficult to really just be a normal person. Though I felt like a normal person, it was something that I had to process. I was like, this is something that I was born with, and now I'm being restricted in the things that I can do, though I know I can do it. And so that was those were the hard parts of living with sickle cell.
4: And so now you are off to pursue your dream then of trying to become a commercial airline pilot.
3: Yes, that is very true. I just took my exam today. I took my written exam for private pilot today, and I passed.
4: And congratulations.
3: And tomorrow I'm going to the doctor to get all these tests done and, you know, get all the progress notes that the Federal Aviation Administration is going to ask for. And then early next month, early July of this year, I'll be actually applying for my medical. I hadn't applied yet, but I'll be applying early next month. And I think we have a very, very strong case to present to the Federal Aviation Administration and get this medical back and get me, you know, get me moving forward to flying jets. You know, a lot of my friends, they fly jets already. So I'm just, they're just kind of waiting on me. And I'm excited to move forward.
4: So there is still potentially a hurdle then, is there? Because you are functionally cured of sickle cell disease. Is there something else you need to prove to the government?
3: There really isn't any other risk right now. It's more so, it's kind of weird. So the Federal Aviation Administration is such a bureaucratic system, and there's essentially these very select few people at the top of the pyramid within the administration that makes the big decisions. And so it's a matter of trying to present this case that I am indeed stable and healthy enough to fly to them so that they may issue me a medical. And so that's really the only hurdle is presenting this case. We have all the evidence and the facts, but the FAA, they can be quite stubborn people, especially considering how it's a very few select people who ultimately approves or denies an applicant.
4: And so if all goes well, when do you think you could pilot your first commercial flight?
3: If all goes well, believe it or not, my first, not airline flight, but my first commercial flight, as in being a commercial pilot, flying private jets, as many of my friends do, I believe I can start flying private jets by the end of the year. And that really depends on the timing that I get my medical. That's the biggest question right now. Because simply put, you can progress through your training as quickly or as slowly as you'd like. And I think with the resources that I have and have been blessed with, I will be able to get through my training very, very quickly. And I also have a flight simulator that helps me fly even better. I believe that I can start flying at least private jets by the end of the year.
2: Congratulations to Daniel Cressy, speaking to Rob Young there. This is Newsday.

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Thanks for joining us. This is KSUT Ignacio, KUTE Ignacio, KDNG Durango, KUUT Farmington, KUSW Flora Vista, and KPGS Pagosa Springs. We can also be heard in Cortez, Mancos, Silverton, and online at ksut.org. 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

0: Meet Sheba, a chimpanzee born in a cage, raised in a zoo, and who spent 24 years in a laboratory. I'm Charlotte Hulabrook. I'm a zoologist, and you're listening to Sheba, Just Like Us, from the BBC World Service. I've studied chimps in the wild for years, and I've always found it hard to accept experimentation on animals, especially ones so like us.
1: What they knew and understand was I was causing them terror. I was a threat. I was hurting them.
2: That day I realized everything's not cool and everything is not good and something needed to be done, and I was determined to do something about it.
0: Join me after the news as I explore our conflicted relationship with the animals we use and the struggle to set them free.
3: BBC News with Govinda Gill. The White House has denied there are any conflicts of interest in Donald Trump's business dealings. New disclosures showed he made more than $1 billion from cryptocurrency ventures last year. David Willis reports.
4: Figures from the US Office of Government Ethics reveal that Donald Trump earned more than $2.2 billion following his return to the White House, an almost fourfold increase on his income the previous year. Much of that money came from the sale of tokens by a firm co-founded by members of his family, and royalties from a so-called celebration meme coin launched just days before his inauguration. Revenue from legal settlements and royalties on products such as Trump watches and Bibles added millions more to the total.
3: A new report by Amnesty International says the rapid support forces in Sudan committed ethnic cleansing and crimes against humanity during the group's capture of al-Fasher last year. Barbara Plett-Usher has the details.
5: Amnesty International interviewed nearly 250 people, more than 200 of them survivors, and witnesses talked about the mass killing of civilians, abductions, beatings, rape, and so on, often accompanied by ethnic slurs, they said, the Sudanese word for used for servant or slave. Now, the Arab militias of the RSF do have a history of violence against non-Arab black African tribes in the western region of Darfur. And in the case of al-Fasher specifically, the armed groups who were defending the city belonged to the local Zaghawa tribe. So the RSF seems to have targeted the Zaghawa civilians just as it did the armed groups.
3: A new law has come into effect in China, which critics say is aimed at erasing minority groups. The government says the legislation, called the Ethnic Unity and Progress Promotion Law, will strengthen social cohesion. But rights groups argue it's designed to force groups such as Uyghurs and Tibetans to assimilate with the Han Chinese majority. Venezuelans have told the BBC of their anger and frustration at the country's response to the devastating twin earthquakes a week ago. Dozens of international rescue teams have been deployed to Venezuela to help. Yogita Limae reports.
6: Rescuers cheered as they pulled a three-year-old boy from under the debris of his home. The Jordanian emergency team, which discovered the child, said his vital signs were good. It was a rare moment of joy in a country where tens of thousands of families are still searching for their loved ones who are missing after the earthquakes. Anger against the government is growing, with many Venezuelans telling the BBC that rescue efforts were too delayed and sorely inadequate.
3: World News from the BBC. New data shows global ocean surface temperatures in June were the highest on record, and that warming is likely to continue to escalate over the next few months. Scientists at the EU's climate monitor, Copernicus, warn that an imminent El Niño event will create even more uncertainty. Increasing ocean temperatures can cause adverse consequences across the globe, from flash flooding to rising sea levels and droughts. The artificial intelligence firm Anthropic says it will start restoring access globally to two of its most powerful AI tools after the US government lifted export restrictions. Anthropic built the Fable 5 and Mythos 5 models using its chatbot Claude. However, Washington suspended worldwide access to them over concerns they could be used by hackers to exploit cybersecurity weaknesses. The Japanese yen has fallen to its lowest level against the US dollar for 40 years. $1 is now worth about 162 yen. Tokyo has already tried to stem the slide, which has only led to a temporary reprieve. Kurumi Mori reports.
7: The main reason being the wide gap between Japan's still ultra-low interest rates and those in the U.S. and other major economies. The Japanese government has already spent a record about $72 billion intervening in the currency market between April and May. But those efforts have only slowed the decline temporarily. The big question now is whether authorities will step in again if the currency continues to weaken.
3: Co-hosts Mexico are through to the round of 16 at the Men's World Cup following a 2-0 victory over Ecuador. Goals from Julian Quiñones and Raul Jimenez secured the win at a fully packed Mexico City stadium. Earlier, France beat Sweden 3-0 to reach the next round. The French captain, Kylian Mbappe, scored twice and is now the second highest goal scorer in World Cup history. That's the latest BBC News.
8: I'm Charlotte Unibrook, a zoologist, and you're listening to Sheba, Just Like Us, from the documentary on the BBC World Service. Sheba is a chimpanzee. She was born in a cage, raised in a zoo, and then spent 24 years in a laboratory. As I learnt more about her story, I kept hearing the phrase, "We have the need, but do we have the right?" Having studied chimps in the wild for years, I've always found it hard to accept experimentation on animals, especially ones that are so like us. The justifications and counterarguments have raged for decades, and although attitudes have changed, the debate is still unresolved. In the next hour, I explore our conflicted relationship with the animals we use and the struggle to set them free. But first, let's meet Sheba.
2: Holy moly. Hi, Sheba. How you doing, girly? What you got around your neck?
8: Sheba is 44 years old. Primate researcher and activist Bob Ingersoll knew her for the first 25 years of her life. But this is their first reunion since 2006, when she finally left a research laboratory and came here to Sanctuary, at Chimp Haven in Louisiana. It's a moment of unmistakable joy.
2: You are really beautiful. How old is she now?
9: In her she's 44.
2: Middle 40s? Yeah,
9: yeah. She's
2: 44. It was emotional and wonderful and joyous. Seeing Sheba just made all my memories of all the Oklahoma chimps rush into my heart. For many years, Sheba had to endure a lot of things that were not fair and were not right and needed to be changed. And Sheba was looking at us, you know, knowing, hey, everything's okay. That's been a crazy journey, huh? Came a long way to come to the promised land.
8: Listening to Bob talk about Sheba and the memories it brings back of her mother Lily and her father Nim, it's almost impossible to imagine the dark history they all share.
1: What they knew and understand was I was causing them terror. I was a threat. I was hurting them.
8: It started with a dream. Chimps and other primates are so close to us genetically, so sophisticated in their behavior. Surely, under the right conditions, we could learn more about ourselves.
1: There is something different about the look that comes back from a primate, a non-human primate. And they know that you know that they are just another version of us. And so we are just versions of each other.
8: From the 1960s onwards, a series of medical, behavioral, and social experiments took place chasing that dream. But for the animals involved, it turned into a nightmare. Whatever similarities, chimps aren't almost human. They're chimps. The scientific basis of this work was flawed, and worse, often meaningless and cruel. By 2016 in the US, all invasive medical experimentation on chimps came to an end. Other primates, like monkeys, were not so lucky, and experimentation continues. But chimps live a long time, so the problem didn't simply evaporate. As funding dried up from 2011 onwards, thousands of chimps had nowhere to go.
9: It's a thrill for me to be able to see them here and to know that they are here, they're safe. Yeah, so I mean, it's just nice seeing them living like they're meant to, interacting with other chimps.
8: This is Chimp Haven in Louisiana, and it was set up to provide sanctuary to laboratory chimps. Amy Fultz is one of the founders.
10: At the time, I was actually working in a biomedical research facility with chimpanzees doing behavioral research. Back in the late 80s and early 90s, chimpanzees were mostly being used in HIV and AIDS research. And chimpanzees actually didn't turn out to be a great model for AIDS. And so the funding was sort of falling off for that type of research. Chimpanzees are a long-lived species. They live into their 60s sometimes, and they're very expensive to care for. And so myself and my co-founders wanted to provide a solution to this need for sanctuary for chimpanzees being retired from biomedical research.
8: There are 300 chimps here, and it costs about $29,000 to keep just one for a year. That's nearly $9 million to provide food, medical care, enrichment, and all their basic needs. The US government provides around 75% of that, so Chimp Haven must raise the rest themselves. Michelle Reininger is the colony director. Of course, it is a huge responsibility.
9: Yeah.
8: I don't know how much you've seen of wild chimps, yeah, but do you think that you have a fairly comparable setup?
9: Yeah, I think with the chimps that we have here, their behaviors in many ways are like those in the wild. We see the different vocalizations that they use. You know, we've got the pant hoot, where they display, and then they make, I mean, everybody knows the pant hoot, you know, the ooh, ooh, ooh, and then it builds up to a big scream. I'm not going to do it because that gets very loud.
8: My PhD research was on chimp pant hoot. So when you said you were about to do a pant hoot, I thought, yes, come on. So should we do one together?
9: Sure, we can do one together. Okay.
8: Sorry, I've got a little bit of chimp in me as well. I can't help, but anyone who's spent any time around chimps just can't help but want to vocalize a bit.
9: We always joke when we are caregivers that when we talk to people, we talk chimp first half the time. Like we greet small babies we're holding out our hands and it's just like, we've got to get out more. We've got to get with people more.
11: Hugo in this group, he's kind of looking at us. He is, yeah, I see you. I know, I'm about to tell a naughty story of yours. I know. There's a chimp in this group named Queenie Bee, and she is this really long, lengthy, dramatic queen. And he loves to antagonize her. He'll grab like a stick or even just with his finger, he'll just touch her on the back, very lightly actually. And she will start screaming like it's the worst day on earth. She'll kind of do a tantrum on the ground like a toddler would. And then you can literally see him giggling to himself. And then she'll run away from him and he'll sneak up behind her while she's starting to calm down, and he'll do it all over again just to set her off.
8: Today, there are 1,142 chimps in havens like this in the US. Yet 143 remain in labs, either waiting to be released or used for behavioral research. But there are still over 100,000 monkeys in biomedical research labs in the US, UK, and the European Union. So the fight for people like Bob and Amy is far from over.
2: That day, I realized everything's not cool and everything is not good and something needed to be done, and I was determined to do something about it.
8: With modern technology now able to imitate human biology, do we still need to experiment on non-human primates? There are stark differences of opinion.
12: Animals in laboratories never have a good day. They suffer day in and day out. But the good news is that we are on the brink of a major revolution in medical research, in which we are using methods that are based on human biology and that are so much more effective than animal experiments ever have been.
10: There's been so many examples of how the animal research basis has just transformed lives. I'm not saying that that gives us the right to do the research, but I'm just saying that that research, with as few animals as possible, has been transformative on the way medical science has progressed.
2: I heard about the chimps in 1974. This young man, who was a graduate student in my zoology lab, walked in and he started talking about, there's these chimps in Oklahoma that are using American Sign Language to talk, you know, and I'm like, no way. And so I was intrigued.
8: Bob Ingersoll was a student at Oklahoma University, studying to be an orthopedic surgeon.
2: And he brought out a chimpanzee named Allie and a female named Vanessa. They came over to me and hugged, and as we're hugging, it was like a flash in my head. I don't want to be an orthopedic surgeon anymore. I want to do whatever this is. These are my people. And I'd never even heard the word primatology. And I knew I wanted to be whatever that was. I think what we were trying to do was communicate with the chimps and let them learn something that we teach them so that we could have conversations and that sort of thing. You know, I just was looking to communicate with a chimp.
8: This innovative project set out to see if human language could be learned by chimps. Sheba's story also starts here in Oklahoma. Sheba's mother was a chimp called Lily. She arrived at the Institute for Primate Studies with her owner, Elise Moore.
2: Elise drove up in her van, and she steps out of the van and goes around to the other side and opens the door, and Lily steps out, and Lily's a chimp. And she's about 6-7 years old at the time. And she jumps up into Elise's arms and Elise carries her on, you know, on her hip and walks over and we introduce ourselves. And Lily had been purchased by Elise when Elise was a teenager, I think 17 or 18 years old, out of the back of a magazine, which I thought was crazy. I mean, COD, let's just order us a chimp. And that's what she did. And that is how I met Elise and Lily.
8: Lily and Elise settled in well at the Institute for Primate Studies.
13: At first, you know, I was just a caretaker. About 2 months after I was there, I was essentially running the place. Lily was with the other chimps. During this period, she had started to stay with the chimps more, even at night. I thought it was really good for her. It was growing up, you know, she wasn't a kid anymore. She's going into adolescence. Life was good.
8: Soon after, an infant chimp called Nim arrived. He had been part of a world-famous sign language experiment. His arrival was going to change Bob's life forever.
2: In September of 1977, Nim came from Columbia University with the group that was working with Nim in New York. Later on that day, we actually went on a walk before the New York people left because it was going to be the last time they saw Nim. And that's when it clicked in my head, this guy's going to need a little friend and I'm going to be it.
14: Yes, at 4 years old in the wild, a chimp would still be constantly with their mother. So what kind of relationship did you form with Nim?
2: I was kind of surprised that the New York people had so much trouble controlling them and he was biting everybody and that sort of thing. It didn't occur to me that I was going to have any trouble at all. And in no time, we were rough and tumble playing and doing the kind of things. You know, you have to be a chimp to be with a chimp. You can approximate the relationship that chimps have with one another if you're willing to roll around and tickle and play and that kind of stuff. So that's what I did.
14: So can you tell me a defining moment in your life when something snapped and your life as an activist began?
2: I can. That was a day that I'd spent out with the chimps all day, and I'd taken 4 or 5 chimps out and came back, and we had squared them away, got them back in their cages, and I had walked out to my car to drive away and come home. And as I was getting in my car about to close the door, I looked at the chimps all lined up in their cage, and they were looking at me behind the bars, and I was going home. air conditioning, a TV, and that sort of thing, and a refrigerator with whatever I wanted in it. And they were in that cage at the mercy of whatever it was that we provided for them, and that's it. They couldn't get out. They couldn't go home. So all of those philosophical questions just rushed into my brain right at the same time. And from that point on, things changed for me, because up to that point, I thought it was cool and everything was cool. That day, I realized everything's not cool and everything is not good. And I was determined to do something about it.
8: Things were about to get much worse.
2: The Institute closed. Bill Lemon was aging out. He was in his 60s, and he also lost funding from the university. So he had 35 or 40 chimps to feed, didn't have the funds to be able to do that. And so he signed a contract to sell all of the IPS chimps to LEMSA, the Laboratory for Experimental Medicine and Surgery in Primates, and even NIM got sold.
14: So LEMSA, the facility where chimps were infected with human diseases.
2: Yeah.
14: Can you describe to me how you think Nim felt suddenly going to LEMSIP and his whole life being turned around?
2: Yeah, he was lost. Like, my friends are gone. I am in a strange room. It's like prison, but worse. Thrown in the back of a truck, driven to New York, and you wake up in that room. The one thing that did happen to him, he got a tattoo on his chest, number 37. But Nim wasn't there very long because I raised a big stink, and some friends of mine and I contacted the New York Times and the Boston Globe and 60 Minutes and any other news outlet. And Nim was famous. And so using Nim's fame got him out. I, unfortunately, was banished because I had stood up. And so I didn't even get to see Nim when he came back. And I was... I was a mess.
13: I'll try to say it without getting mad. This is the hardest thing for me to do, without anger. LEMSIP was the medical facility that pulled all the chimps from small institutes like ours. They pulled our grants. They had a multi-billion dollar deal with the government and acquired all our chimps.
8: LEMSIP was known for invasive biomedical research on chimps and other non-human primates. Doug Cohn started working there in 1988, fresh out of veterinary school.
15: And I was very fortunate to actually wind up doing something that I dreamed about doing when I was a 10-year-old.
14: And tell me why you first joined LEMSIP.
15: I wanted to get involved in a field called laboratory animal medicine, which is a specialty in veterinary medicine. And when a position came up at LEMSIP, I jumped at the opportunity to go there. And I was just astounded that I could actually work with monkeys and chimpanzees involved in infectious disease research. And I felt this was the place I needed to be. And I was there for 9 years.
14: And what was your main research there?
15: When I came on board, this laboratory was celebrated because it was involved in the creation of the first hepatitis B vaccines that were used in human beings. And there was also a relatively new project to create the first AIDS vaccine for humans. And the HIV vaccine was able to live in human beings and chimpanzees. And those were the only two species. So there was a great deal of hope that the chimpanzee would be the breakthrough model to create the first HIV vaccine. And we actually infected the animals with HIV virus. So I was responsible for helping the team insert the virus into these chimps, some of which had the vaccine and some of which did not. So this was kind of a scary endeavor. Yeah.
14: So can you describe what it was like to learn that the tests on the chimps didn't actually work?
15: Yeah. The reason why you do science is to test hypotheses. And there was every reason to believe that the chimps were going to be a breakthrough for HIV, as it had been for hepatitis A, hepatitis C. So, in fact, the HIV virus did circulate in both humans and chimps. But the problem was that the AIDS disease itself didn't actually occur in the chimps.
14: Can you explain the three R's principle to me? And is it something you subscribe to?
15: This is a commandment, if you will, an unofficial commandment. It was actually developed by two scientists in Great Britain in 1959. Birch and Russell were interested in the ethics of animal research. So they came up with these principles of reduction, refinement, and replacement. Can this research with animals have a reduction in the number of animals? Can it be refined to reduce or eliminate pain and distress? And finally, can it be replaced by non-animal methods?
14: And do you think that animal rights campaigners have actually played a really positive role? Because by pushing for better animal welfare, there's much more rigorous oversight, and that's led in many cases to better science.
15: No question about it. The animal activists of years past and in today have been instrumental in improving the life of research animals. The conditions that animals are in today are better. I mean, a number of amendments have been made to the Animal Welfare Act, and those in part were made because of influences of animal activists on the United States Senate.
8: Dr. Lisa Jones Engel, who would play a part in Sheba's life, also began her career in biomedical research at LEMSIP.
1: I was going to be a scientist. And if you want to be a scientist and you're in the United States, well, there are no free-ranging primates in the U.S. And so that meant I went to a primate lab. It was in upstate New York, called the Laboratory for Experimental Medicine and Surgery in Primates,
16: a lab where we experimented on monkeys and apes.
1: My responsibility was three young chimpanzees who had just been born a few months before I started, Regis, Kareem, and Digger. These boys, they'd all been taken from their moms. They were in the nursery. You know, they were a few pounds.
16: They were balls of energy and curiosity and clinginess and neediness.
1: But they were in a lab. They weren't in a chimp society. They had no chimp mother.
8: In Oklahoma, another baby chimp was about to be born who would also be taken from its mother. Lily had become pregnant with Sheba, and Sheba's father was none other than Nim. Elise Moore remembers the day Sheba was born.
13: September 7th, I get a call that Lily has a baby. I go down there. There Lily is. All the others are around her, but they're not touching the baby. She wouldn't let them touch her baby. So I took her into another room, and she held her baby up to me to show me. I said, no, that's your baby. I left for 2 weeks because I was having to find another place to live. I come back and Lemon has sold the baby to the Columbus Zoo.
8: Just a few weeks after Sheba was born, she was separated from her mother and sold. The Oklahoma Institute was closing, so Elise had to find Lily a new home.
13: I took her out to California, and then one night, Lily had to be moved to the wildlife waste station, and a caretaker did not lock her up one night when it was freezing, and Lily froze to death. I was devastated. She's like my daughter and my lifetime work. I mean, my life centered around her. I just think of that baby in Lily's arms, and sad that Bob and I were not able to be a part of her life or grow up as Lily did or be with her parents.
8: Sheba was now alone at Columbus Zoo, and events were about to take a drastic turn, as we'll discover in a few moments.
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0: I'm Charlotte Unibrook, and you're listening to Sheba, Just Like Us, from the BBC. Still to come, Sheba is about to enter a research laboratory, and as we're about to find out, some are worse than others.
1: When the university decided to close the facility, there were black helicopters flying overhead. It was like a B-movie. It was ridiculous.
0: Coming up after the latest news.
2: BBC News with Govinda Gill. The White House has denied there are any conflicts of interest in Donald Trump's business dealings after new disclosures showed he made more than $1 billion from cryptocurrency ventures last year. A new report by Amnesty International says the rapid support forces in Sudan committed ethnic cleansing and crimes against humanity during the group's capture of El Fasher. The battle for the city, which ended late last year, was one of the bloodiest episodes in Sudan's civil war. A new law has come into effect in China, which critics say is aimed at erasing minority groups. The government says the legislation will strengthen social cohesion. The British government is hosting trade talks with China for the first time in a decade. Britain's trade minister will hold discussions with his Chinese counterpart for 2 days in London. The Japanese yen has fallen to its lowest level against the US dollar for 40 years. The drop is being driven by Japan's ultra-low interest rates. Tokyo has already spent billions of dollars in the last few months trying to stem the slide. The artificial intelligence firm Anthropic says it will start restoring access globally to two of its most powerful AI tools after the US government lifted export restrictions. Anthropic built the Fable 5 and Mythos 5 models using its chatbot, Claude. Global ocean surface temperatures in June were the highest on record. Scientists at the EU's Climate Monitor say the figures cap off an unprecedented period of ocean warming witnessed this year. Increased ocean temperatures can cause adverse consequences across the globe. Co-hosts Mexico are through to the round of 16 at the Men's World Cup following a 2-0 victory over Ecuador. Earlier, France beat Sweden 3-0 and Norway are through after beating Ivory Coast. That's the latest BBC News.
0: Welcome back. I'm Charlotte Unibrook, a zoologist, and you're listening to Sheba, Just Like Us, on the BBC World Service. Sheba is a chimpanzee. Her story reflects our conflicted relationship with the animal world. At this point, she's 2 years old, having been sold as a baby to Columbus Zoo. Her mother Lily is dead, and her father Nim is in a biomedical research laboratory. But her life is about to change. During the 1980s and 90s, it was still thought that chimps were so like us, they would make perfect models for experimentation. Thousands of chimps ended up in invasive biomedical research labs. Aisha Akhtar was a medical officer for the US Food and Drug Administration. She's now president of the Center for Contemporary Sciences. She explains why she believes that primates don't make good research subjects for human diseases.
3: You had a fantastic analogy, Aisha, about how despite a big genetic similarity between ourselves and, say, non-human primates, there's still a huge amount of differences in how that DNA is actually expressed.
4: Sure. So it's like playing a piano. So all pianos have the same keys, such as like all humans and other animals share many of the same genes. But the difference in how you play the piano can lead to very different results. So you can play the keys in one way, you can get Chopin. You can play them in another way, and you can get Jerry Lee Lewis. And it's the same as with genes. So although we share similar, in many cases, the same genes with other animals, how they are expressed, it differs. People say, oh, well, you know, we got this drug by using animals and so on and so on. Well, the problem is that by default, animals are required for testing. So by default, animals are always used in the development of drugs and vaccines. What if you use something else, something more human relevant? would we have gotten that vaccine sooner and maybe even gotten a better vaccine, a safer vaccine?
3: Can you tell me a bit about some of the missed opportunities for some human drugs? Tamoxifen, for example. From my understanding, if it had to be tested on animals, we might not have got such a useful drug.
4: Well, one of the big concerns we have now is that there may have been hundreds, thousands of drugs that would have worked, maybe even been cures, and would have been safe in humans. But they were never allowed to go on into human testing because of results in animals that were misleading. So you mentioned tamoxifen. Tamoxifen is one of the most effective treatments we have against breast cancer. And it did undergo animal tests, but we found severe liver disease in rats only after this drug had already moved on into human clinical trials. But if we had found it before, it likely would never have even moved on and been tested. So we likely would have missed out on the most significant and effective breast cancer treatment we have today.
3: Back in the 1980s and 90s, there were two kinds of life for a laboratory chimp. Invasive work, like Aisha's been talking about, or cognitive and behavioral studies. Sheba was one of the lucky ones. Her journey to Chimp Haven began 42 years ago when she was rescued from the Columbus Zoo by Dr. Sally Boyson, who ran the Primate Cognition Project at Ohio State University.
1: I had heard through the primate grapevine that the Columbus Zoo now had a PR chimpanzee, a baby chimp that the director of the zoo was taking around on his PR visits here and there around the city. The director was being bitten by Sheba. Then, of course, I got the telephone call. Could she come and join our project? And she did. They are a fascinating species in their own right. And anything we learned about them could only, I hoped, would eventually benefit them in captivity. The idea being that if we showed how similar they were and how much they empathized, how much they could communicate, how intelligent they were, that we would begin to slowly change the consciousness of the country in terms of what we did with them in terms of biomedical research. Sheba was about 2 years old when she came to the project. Compared to other chimps that I've worked with, Sheba was above average intelligence, I think. And this is going to be very subjective. And I think every human mother probably goes through this as well. There's a point where your child sort of becomes an individual. And I got that sense from the chimps as well. They had their own ideas about things. They had their own opinions about things. And certainly Sheba showed that as well. We had a refrigerator that was inside the lab so I could keep treats and things in there. And the chimps were not supposed to go to that refrigerator or open it. And Sheba walked up to the refrigerator and she's looking at me the whole time, looking back at me, and taking very deliberate movements towards the handle, like, I'm going to open this. What are you going to do about it? And it struck me, okay, she's a big chimp now. I said, it's fine. Go ahead and open the door. And she looked at me and paused for a minute, opened the door, reached in and took out a banana. And that was sort of our confrontation. That was it. And I realized I just had to start treating her differently now. Her superpower, like all of the chimps, was socialized attention. That is, she could focus on the problem at hand, ignore noise or anything else going on. Wild chimps pay attention to things that are important for being a wild chimp. But in a captive setting where we were trying to teach them explicit skills, we needed them to be able to focus on the problem at hand. It was really the counting work that started us down one path.
3: At the same time that Sheba was learning to add and subtract, Lisa Jones Engel, who was working with Jim Mahoney at LEMSIP, the biomedical research lab, was about to get some big news that would affect all the chimps, including her favorite, Digger.
5: Jim called me one day and said, Lisa, and this was, I think, 1993, 94, maybe 95. And he said, Lisa, LEMSIP is closing. The Colston Foundation has made arrangements to acquire all the chimps here.
3: The Colston Foundation was a notorious private biomedical research lab with a terrible record for animal welfare violations. Lisa worked frantically to save Digger from this fate.
5: Jim managed to get Digger sent to Sally Boyson's facility at Ohio State University. It was only once he got to Sally Boyson's lab that I learned that he really understood how to be a chimp. He really liked Sheba. You know, Digger was the new boy on the block. Sheba thought Digger was pretty good looking.
1: Digger and Sheba were housed together. I don't know what Digger had been doing when he was in New York, but evidently he was quite the ladies' man, I suspect. And in fact, Sheba did in fact get pregnant. And unfortunately, her infant did not live. It died after 9 days. That was a very sad day in the lab because we were all looking forward to it. When I saw that the baby's hands were and arms were hanging away from her body, I went in and took the baby. And Sheba screamed literally for 3 hours after that. She was inconsolable.
3: Sadly, Digger died not long after. A few years later, the group of chimps at Dr. Boyson's lab were about to be put through the terrifying ordeal of being moved again. Ohio University had decided to close the lab. Dr. Boyson was so devastated, she chained herself to the gates and called every news outlet in town to try and prevent the closure.
1: Well, when the university decided to close the facility, literally there were black helicopters flying overhead, there were police everywhere. It was like a B movie. It was ridiculous.
3: The chimps were destined for a sanctuary, but unfortunately, one with a record of neglect. Two of the chimps died shortly after arrival. A legal battle ensued. Sheba and the surviving chimps were eventually moved to 236 acres of forested land at Chimp Haven.
1: Sheba, I think because she had good healthy rearing as an infant, and I think a good life for many years with us until the lab was closed, was very resilient, and she's done well. I have seen Sheba since they have left. I went to Chimp Haven several times to visit, and it always was the same. I would hear Sheba start screaming and letting everybody else know that I was on my way across the parking lot. So lots of excitement, lots of course recognition. People often ask me, oh, would they recognize you? Of course they recognize me. I was their mother for 24 years. It has been a number of years now since I've been there. It got to the point where it was just so difficult to leave that I just couldn't put myself through that anymore. And I think it was hard on the chimps too. I genuinely loved her and continue to love her as an individual. And all the chimps, but Sheba especially, just because we had a very special relationship. And I swore I wasn't going to cry, but that one made me cry. There's no question in my mind that we've lost out on a huge amount of important information about ourselves and about the species that's closest to us, the common chimpanzee, by not having this work continuing.
6: Mostly what it does is makes me realize that 50 years, I'm almost tearing up talking about this, but the 50 years that I spent advocating for them seems now to be paying off. Nim's daughter right in front of me and her group, you know. I mean, it could have been a lot worse. And it's a testament to all the people that stood up and said, no, we can do better.
3: Whilst Sheba settled into Chimp Haven, biomedical and behavioral research continued elsewhere. In the UK, licenses for research using chimps and other apes stopped in 1997. In the US, it wasn't until 2015 that the Endangered Species Act classified all chimps, including captive ones, as endangered, thus making invasive biomedical research illegal. There's still no ban on privately funded behavioral research, and 142 chimps remain in those labs. But the laws on using great apes like orangutans and chimps for biomedical research didn't extend to other primates like monkeys. So for Lisa Jones Engel, the work continued.
5: So for 30 years, I am a scientist. I'm embedded in the system. And my job is to basically help the system make a better monkey model. And I was good at it. You know, I had a large team out in Southeast Asia. I would set up my big traps and I would bait the traps and I'd put my little string on the door and I'd, you know, move 10 meters away and I'd wait for the macaques. And I was generally very conscious about not trapping mothers with infants because that really made the troop mad. I mean, we literally had to have people with sticks standing around us to try to drive the monkeys back because that's how intent these animals were to get their friends back. But I was greedy. And a mom came in and she had an infant and five or six other animals came in and I closed the door and the usual happened. Everyone's screaming, they're pooping, they're peeing, they're shrieking. I'm anesthetizing them and the animals go to sleep and I go into the trap and I grab the mom and the infant and I clean out her cheek pouches and I bring her out. I take the infant and actually stick the infant into the scarf that I'm wearing. At some point, I hand him off to one of my assistants, and we finish getting everyone processed and collecting all of our biological samples, and I've got everyone else now back in the big recovery trap, and everyone's waking up, and it's going well. You know, mom is awake now, and, you know, she's eating, you know, a few things, and the infant is, you know, he's still vocalizing.

0: had that kid, stuck him on her chest, and turned around and spun around and went straight back out. That was the purest example of maternal devotion that I have ever witnessed. Nothing was going to stop her from reclaiming her child from me. What they knew and understand was I was causing them terror. I was a threat. I was hurting them. I could not deny it after that day. So at that point, I had to decide what I was going to do. And, you know, I think what finally changed for me was acknowledging that the macaques understood far more about what was happening to them than I had ever admitted. And that's when I became the macactivist. I speak for the macaque. And I do that because my debt to them is so profound. I owe my scientific career to macaques. I was no longer willing to be part of a system that refused to meet those two criteria, the best welfare and the best science. When I left, I knew that every day, every night when I go to sleep, another 1,000 macaques have died. Whether they've been intentionally killed at the end of an experiment or whether they died of a diarrheal disease in a laboratory in the US or the UK or the EU, 1,000 every night. And so it is my job to make sure that people know that.
1: The numbers are hard to prove conclusively, but what we do know from the information released by the European Union, the Home Office in the UK, and the US Department of Agriculture is that between 100 and 200,000 non-human primates are used in biomedical research worldwide every year. But is the use of monkeys in research still necessary to mitigate extreme forms of human suffering? Chris Petkoff, professor of neuroscience at Iowa University, believes it is.
2: I think it's absolutely possible to state categorically that quite a number of results that we can experience as benefits within medical science are because of animal research and testing in animals first. There are some studies that just cannot be done in people. For example, patients that have Parkinson's disease, when the patients are struggling to generate movements that you and I would find something that we don't have to think about. The Parkinson's disease example and its connection to primate neuroscience is based on Henry Molaison in the 50s and how that sort of transformed our thinking and was informed by the animal research roots, including primate neuroscience. So the primate neuroscience basis was being able to record from the different parts of the brain to understand their action, be able to stimulate. And so some of the neurosurgical treatment procedures would be where they would receive an electrode that is implanted to target a very small part of the brain that, when stimulated, could bring about movement that is difficult to initiate or control uncontrolled movement. So imagine having to do this with human neurosurgery patients. It would be like a fishing expedition that I don't think would be ethical, where you would have to go and try to stimulate a part of the brain. And maybe you do things that were completely unintended and cause all sorts of adverse effects or side effects. It would be inappropriate.
1: Other scientists argue that since some diseases like Parkinson's don't naturally exist in monkeys, when it's created in them, the symptoms are only partially similar. And there are also problems using animals to test new drugs. Aisha Atkar spent 10 years working as a medical officer for the US Food and Drug Administration. Aisha, can you give me some examples of where, you know, you feel that these animal models have led us down the wrong path?
3: Of course. So what we now know is that up to 95% of all drugs and vaccines that are found safe and effective in animals are shown to be unsafe or ineffective in humans. It is such a drastic, dismal failure. But I will say that because the evidence has been so strong about the failure rate of animal testing, we had some major developments here in the US just last year. In 2025, both the National Institutes of Health and the US Food and Drug Administration finally acknowledged this high failure rate of animal testing.

0: as a result, the NIH has made an announcement that it was going to prioritize funding for human-based testing methods, methods based on human biology.
1: In a recent update to that document, on the 20th of April 2026, the US Food and Drug Administration announced that it's leading, and I quote, a transformative shift in drug safety evaluation, reducing, replacing, or refining animal testing with advanced human-relevant methods that better predict how medicines work in people. One of the great hopes for human-based research is a technology called an organ-on-a-chip, a tiny, testable version of a working human organ. But for Professor Chris Petkoff, this technology isn't nearly advanced enough.
2: Yeah, on the question about whether organs on a chip, for example, or even AI, can now start to replace animal experimentation, it's not possible to replace it. You know, we don't have a brain organ yet. Now, of course, folks may be familiar with artificial intelligence, but that's not a brain. The AI models arose from advances in neuroscience, what we call neural network models, that are now AI models, and they keep depending on advances in neuroscience. But that doesn't mean that AI can replace animal experimentation or these organs on a chip can replace understanding the brain in its full working order in an individual that is interacting with their environment. That still depends on experiments with human participants and with animal research whenever necessary.
3: Well, hi, Doug.
1: Doug Cohn, who used to work at the Laboratory for Experimental Research and Surgery in Primates, LEMSIP, also doesn't believe an end to animal testing is near. So do you think that there'll be a time when we don't need to use animals in research?
4: I don't know if animals will be eliminated entirely in the future. And, you know, I think back just a few years ago during the COVID worldwide epidemic, and we were witnessing, you know, millions of people dying from a disease that we had no preventative for. And it was monkeys, macaque monkeys, that played an enormous role in coming up with the vaccines that we have today. This is an enormous sacrifice that these monkeys gave us. And I dare say, I don't think that if we were not able to have these monkeys as models to test the vaccines, that we would have been able to come up with a vaccine as quickly as we did and saved as many lives as we did if we were not able to use monkeys in research.
1: The COVID pandemic accelerated the use of non-animal methods, including organ-on-a-chip technology. But testing on monkeys was considered essential to ensure human safety.
5: I can't help but think about the long road it was to get to this point. People were like, you want to do what? You want to build a sanctuary for hundreds of chimps and treat them with respect and dignity and try to give back?
1: So, Bob, there's a great irony at the heart of your life. Can you tell us something about that?
5: You're right. There is a great irony in all of this and me campaigning against medical research in chimpanzees and hoping to stop it. Because the reality is that about 7 years ago, I had a liver transplant. And I wouldn't have had that liver transplant, and I wouldn't be sitting here today if it weren't for the research that was conducted on chimpanzees when I was a teenager. So it is an irony, but you know, that's how life works. You know, things change. I don't want those things to happen anymore because we have other methods to develop vaccines and medical treatments, but back then we didn't. I think that I'm still doing what I was meant to do, but I do want to recognize the great contribution that those chimpanzees made to all beings that are afflicted with hepatitis A, B, and C, and all the others, because it did help millions of people.
6: I can smell it. I can taste it. The error of the monkey, the error of the primate, chimpanzee, macaque, baboon, marmoset, owl monkey, that is coming to a very rapid close, and it cannot come soon enough. And it's because of the science.
2: There's been so many examples of how the animal research basis has just transformed lives. I'm not saying that that gives us the right to do the research, but I'm just saying that that research, with as few animals as possible, has been transformative on the way medical science has progressed, the way neuroscience is informing medical science, and vice versa.
7: Hey, Sheba, what's up, girl? Yeah, it's super cool to see you. I know. No, we can't go out on a walk, but it would be fun. Yeah, I know. She's just swinging over there looking at me like she knows more than I know. You know, she's looking into my brain. Huh, Sheba? Yeah, girl.
1: Sheba was one of the lucky ones, but her life could have turned out differently, like it did for thousands of others. We humans have the upper hand, and which one of us wouldn't mitigate our own suffering or save the life of a loved one at almost any cost? But with advances in technology providing alternative research methods, I believe it's possible to see a future where we have better, human-relevant models and no longer need to rely on animal experimentation. And that surely will be a win for all. Sheba, just like us, is an Aura Studios production, produced by Will Aslett, edited by Ben Giles, and presented by me, Charlotte Unibrook, for the BBC World Service.

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Thanks for joining us. This is KSUT Ignacio, KUTE Ignacio, KDNG Durango, KUUT Farmington, KUSW Flora Vista, and KPGS Pagosa Springs. We can also be heard in Cortez, Mancos, Silverton, and online at ksut.org. 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

0: This is Andrew Peach with the headlines at 8 hours GMT. A new report reveals stronger evidence of atrocities by the paramilitary Rapid Support Forces during the fall of the Sudanese city of El Fasher. President Trump made more than $1 billion from cryptocurrency in his first year back in office. And jubilation in Mexico as the World Cup co-hosts make it to the final 16. Also in the newsroom, the search for survivors after Venezuela's earthquakes.
1: You need to hire earth-moving equipment, and all of that has been used on the houses of the rich and important people. But these are people in here too, not dogs or animals, and they deserve help.
0: Why the Japanese yen is at its lowest level against the dollar in 40 years, and how beauty and fashion are helping Ukrainian women cope with the horrors of war.
2: I want to send a message to Russia that despite everything they are doing to us, they can destroy our buildings, separate our families, but we still keep going.
0: Those stories on the way for you.
3: BBC News with Govinda Gill. A new report by Amnesty International says the Rapid Support Forces in Sudan committed ethnic cleansing and crimes against humanity during the group's capture of El Fasher late last year. Amnesty says the RSF killed, tortured and detained civilians. Barbara Plett-Usher is in Nairobi.
4: The Rapid Support Forces now appear to be preparing for another major offensive against a strategic city, Al Obeid, in south central Sudan. That's raised international alarm about the possibility of more violence against civilians. RSF leaders have acknowledged some violations were committed in Al Fasher, but insist the scale has been exaggerated by their enemies. They also say they've approved the opening of safe corridors for civilians in Al Obeid. But Amnesty says it has identified RSF commanders responsible for violations of international law and is stressing the need for accountability.
3: A new law has come into effect in China, which critics say is aimed at erasing minority groups. The government says the legislation will strengthen social cohesion by making Mandarin the language of education, official business and public spaces. Taiwan said the new law could be used to increase threats against its citizens. Saranjana Tiwari reports.
5: The Ethnic Unity and Progress Promotion Law is part of Chinese leader Xi Jinping's efforts to build a shared national identity among ethnic groups and strengthen cohesion. The law makes Mandarin the main language of education in schools, replacing teaching in minority languages such as Tibetan, Uyghur and Mongolian, something Beijing says will improve future job prospects. But rights groups say it's another step towards forced assimilation with a Han Chinese majority and will weaken minority languages and cultures.
3: The British government is hosting trade talks with China for the first time in a decade in London. Britain hopes to boost demand for its financial services, engineers and architects. China faces a growing backlash in Europe against surging imports of Chinese goods, especially electric vehicles. The White House has denied there are any conflicts of interest in Donald Trump's business dealings. New disclosures showed he made more than $1 billion from cryptocurrency ventures last year. David Willis reports.
6: Figures from the U.S. Office of Government Ethics reveal that Donald Trump earned more than $2.2 billion following his return to the White House, an almost fourfold increase on his income the previous year. Much of that money came from the sale of tokens by a firm co-founded by members of his family, and royalties from a so-called celebration meme coin launched just days before his inauguration. Revenue from legal settlements and royalties on products such as Trump watches and Bibles added millions more to the total.
3: World News from the BBC. Venezuelans have told the BBC of their anger and frustration at the country's response to the devastating twin earthquakes a week ago. Dozens of international rescue teams have been deployed to Venezuela to help. Yogita Lumae reports.
7: Rescuers cheered as they pulled a three-year-old boy from under the debris of his home. The Jordanian emergency team, which discovered the child, said his vital signs were good. It was a rare moment of joy in a country where tens of thousands of families are still searching for their loved ones who are missing after the earthquakes. Anger against the government is growing, with many Venezuelans telling the BBC that rescue efforts were too delayed and sorely inadequate.
3: The artificial intelligence firm Anthropic says it will start restoring global access to two of its most powerful AI tools on Wednesday after the US government lifted export restrictions. Anthropic built the Fable 5 and Mythos 5 models using its chatbot Claude. However, Washington suspended worldwide access to them over concerns they could be used by hackers to exploit cybersecurity weaknesses. New data shows global ocean surface temperatures in June were the highest on record, and that warming is likely to continue to escalate over the next few months. Scientists at the European Union's climate monitor, Copernicus, say the figures cap off an unprecedented period of ocean warming witnessed this year. Co-hosts Mexico are through to the round of 16 at the Men's World Cup following a 2-0 victory over Ecuador. Goals from Julián Quiñones and Raúl Jiménez scored the win at a fully packed Mexico City Stadium. Earlier, France beat Sweden 3-0 to reach the next round. The French captain, Kylian Mbappé, scored twice and is now the second highest goal scorer in World Cup history. BBC News.
0: This is Andrew Peach on the BBC World Service. Welcome to the newsroom. Let's start with the civil war in Sudan, where the Rapid Support Forces, or RSF, seized the southern city of El Fasher last October. There were almost immediately reports of atrocities carried out by its troops against civilians. One of the most shocking allegations was that patients and staff were killed at a hospital. A lab technician who worked there managed to escape.
8: Right now, I feel extremely hopeless. I've lost my colleagues, the people whose faces I used to see smiling. There is no happiness anymore. It feels as if you've lost a big part of your body or your soul.
0: That hospital worker speaking to us last year. The UN has already said the attack on El Fasher bore the hallmarks of genocide. Now a report by the rights group Amnesty International has provided more details about what went on. Among other accusations, Amnesty says the RSF deliberately targeted children. The RSF now seems to be preparing an attack on another city in the south, El Abeid, and there are fears that similar atrocities could be carried out there. Our Africa correspondent Barbara Pettusher has been telling me why this new report matters.
9: I think this report essentially strengthens the evidence we already had about mass atrocities being committed in El Fasher, not just when the RSF took it over and captured it last October, but also in the siege of the city and the campaign in the surrounding areas. So Amnesty interviewed more than 200 survivors. They talked about witnessing mass killings, detentions, beatings, sexual violence, the kind of thing that we have heard before. Amnesty very much emphasized that there was an ethnic element to this. The armed groups that were defending the city came from the local Zagawa tribe, and so the RSF seems to have targeted the Zagawa civilians just as it did the fighters. One thing that struck me is that they said that the children were not collateral damage of the violence. There were cases of them being deliberately targeted, so they mentioned specifically shootings, abductions in particular, also rape. And they said that they had identified RSF commanders who had carried out violations of international law, and they urged accountability. I suppose a takeaway that I had was, as the evidence mounts, calls for accountability grow, and yet the violence is still being committed with impunity, which it is. I should say, as we've reported before, that the RSF has admitted there were some violations in El Fasher, but it says the scale of them were wildly exaggerated by its enemies.
0: Obviously, it's important to document the truth and the full horrors of what happened, but does this report lead to anything? Does it change anything?
9: It adds to the calls for criminal investigations, for monitoring, for eventually using the bodies that do international accountability, such as the International Criminal Court, to try to bring people to book for what has happened. And the other thing it does is it also strengthens calls for some sort of civilian protection mechanism, an international protection force, especially as the RSF does appear to be preparing to launch an invasion of another city, the strategic city of El Obeid in central Sudan, which has led to lots of international expressions of concern that there could be more civilian killings.
0: And in terms of where we are now with this ongoing conflict between the RSF and the Sudanese military, what's happening today?
9: The RSF does appear to be preparing to launch an invasion of this other city, the south central city of El Obeid, which is at a strategic transport and location junction. It has essentially had the city under siege for a large part of the war, but it has increased drone strikes in recent months and it has started to mass troops there. Al Obeid is different than Al-Fashir in the sense that the local population there is not one major ethnic group that the RSF sees as an enemy, which it did in Al-Fashir. There's people from all over Sudan in Al Obeid. But nevertheless, the increase in drone strikes have really been targeting things like fuel and water and power and supply trucks. So there's a humanitarian crisis. I was speaking to somebody whose family is in Al Obeid, and I said, are they preparing to flee if the RSF looked like it was actually going to be able to launch a ground invasion? She said, not really. She said, the feeling in Al Obeid is they don't believe the RSF will be able to come in by ground. But also, I think just the effort of leaving is huge. If you manage to get to another so-called safe city, rent is just over the top. Displacement camps are not a place you want to be. About 200,000 people in Al Obeid are already displaced. So people are quite reluctant to move.
0: And that's our correspondent, Barbara Plett-Usher. It is 6 days since two earthquakes hit Venezuela. The full extent of the destruction still isn't really known, and few Venezuelans believe the official figures reflect the actual number of people who died in the rubble. Along its northern coast, some of the affected communities lived in social housing built under the late President Hugo Chavez, and victims' families say those houses were of poor quality. Our correspondent Will Grant has been meeting the relatives who are refusing to give up the search.
1: Almost a week on from the dual earthquakes which flattened entire communities of northern Venezuela, 15-year-old Samuel Ordóñez is still calling out his older brother's name into the rubble. Edward is somewhere inside, entombed in the concrete and broken glass of a collapsed 12-storey housing block, built by the government of the late socialist leader Hugo Chavez. Edward isn't alone in there. His wife and their two children, aged 3 and 4, are also missing. We know we've found his apartment, Samuel tells me. We've found his crockery, pointing at a set of broken purple bowls and plates at our feet. Samuel, his young face stained with dust and ash, says the responsibility of crawling into dangerous spaces, searching for his brother's family, should not fall to a teenager. I'm 15 and I'm giving it everything I can, he says. But you need to hire earth-moving equipment, and all of that has been used on the houses of the rich and important people. But these are people in here too, not dogs or animals, and they deserve help. That sense of anger at the authorities will be particularly acute among one set of relatives. In the morning of the earthquakes, a deportation flight returned to Caracas from the United States with 147 Venezuelans, of which 7 were children. The authorities took the deportees to a hotel near the airport, which is where they were housed when the earthquake struck and the building crumbled. Only 12 of the deportees have been found alive. Gracias. As we drove up to the site, we were stopped by the security forces. Not generic National Guard troops, however, but officers of the SEBIN Intelligence Police. No one was authorised to visit the site, they said. The hotel's name, with terrible irony, was El Santuario, meaning the sanctuary. An unknown number of the deportees and the residents of the Chavez housing complex have ended up at the port in La Guaira, now a makeshift morgue. Inside, on the open courtyard, body bags are laid out one after another.
10: Family members are driving up. There is constant flow of hearses or of vans that are being waved in. I spoke to one official, asked him to give me some kind of indication of how many bodies are coming in, and all he would say is muchísimos, lots and lots.
1: Back at the devastated housing complex, silence has been called for so that rescue workers can listen carefully for a voice or a sound to confirm life prevails beneath the cement and metal. As we wait for an answer, one woman spots my microphone and asks to say her piece. I think I'm going to say something quite strong, she says, but these buildings were cages of death. She is Lorena Layer and is digging in the ruins for her father, stepmother, 14-year-old brother and 6-year-old sister. Lorena says the buildings, built by Hugo Chavez and donated to the poorest, were simply not up to code. They put the poorest in here, but the structuralists, engineers and officials who signed off on the plans are largely the reason that today we're looking for our loved ones. The silence has gone on for several minutes with no answer from the rubble. It is another false alarm. The families get back to their search. Most have vowed to keep looking until all hope is lost. There will be many more raised spirits and broken hearts in La Guaira before they're finished.
0: Will Grant in northern Venezuela. This is Andrew Peach in London. You're with the BBC World Service. Now, the Japanese currency has fallen to its lowest level against the dollar for 40 years. The Japanese government has intervened before when the yen has fallen in value. Let's find out what's going on from Tokyo. Our correspondent Kurumi Mori is with me live. Kurumi, why is this happening?
11: Yeah, well, for decades, Japan has really kept interest rates, which is the cost of borrowing money, very, very low in a bid to try to boost its economy, make the economy grow. But countries like the US now have much higher interest rates compared to Japan, which is now at about 1%. So investors can earn better returns by saving or investing there. And this has been really encouraging investors to sell Japanese yen and buy US dollars instead. So when more people do that, demand for the yen falls, its value drops, and therefore we have this weaker currency. But it's not really the whole story. Low rates are one of the biggest reasons the Japanese yen has stayed weak, but there are other multitudes of factors. This, however, is the biggest reason.
0: What does it all mean for consumers in Japan?
11: Yeah, well, when we think about or hear about a weak yen and we're outside of Japan, I think a lot of us get excited to go to Japan, maybe get a bargain on our souvenirs and our shopping. But for the people of Japan who live here, a weaker yen means that families are paying more for everyday essentials. So it does put them in a pinch. Japan buys a lot of fuel, food, other everyday items from overseas. So the imported goods, when the yen is weak, they cost more to Japanese consumers. So businesses end up paying more for them. Those higher costs are then passed on to everyday people, to the consumers. And so things like electricity, daily essentials, food at the grocery store, all of that could increase and, you know, have higher costs of living.
0: Then you've got exporters in Japan who are probably thrilled.
11: Yeah, absolutely. I mean, there are exporters like autos industry, car makers like Honda, Toyota, Nissan. They definitely get a boost. Also, electronics companies like Sony. A lot of these companies, when they have a lot of business outside, they're now able to boost their profits because the Japanese yen is weaker. And so now they're getting a fatter profit.
0: Kurumi, thank you very much indeed for that. Now, let's stay with financial news. And President Trump made more than $1 billion last year from business dealings in cryptocurrency, according to his latest mandatory finance report. The White House denies there are any conflicts of interest in Donald Trump's business dealings. So what else did we learn from this new filing? Well, my colleague Sally Bundock asked our North America correspondent, David Willis.
12: This report from the U.S. Office of Government Ethics contains some truly eye-watering details, chief among them the fact that Donald Trump made nearly $1.5 billion from cryptocurrency-related business dealings last year alone. Roughly half of that came from the sale of tokens by a company co-founded by members of his family. The other half from the sale of a so-called celebration meme coin that was issued a couple of days before his presidential inauguration. Now, the irony here is that Donald Trump once branded cryptocurrency a haven for scammers and drug dealers before revising his judgment on the matter before he returned to office. And he's since taken measures to lighten regulatory framework surrounding cryptocurrency. Other income for Donald Trump came from legal settlements with companies such as CBS and ABC, who he sued, and from royalties on products such as Trump watches, Trump Bibles, and other such things. And the figures show that in total, Donald Trump earned around $2.2 billion last year alone, Sally, which is an almost fourfold increase on his income the previous year before he was re-elected.
5: So, David, does this raise new questions then about conflicts of interest in the Trump administration?
12: Well, it certainly would seem to, and there are ethics groups that are already calling this unprecedented in terms of a conflict of interest. The White House says that there is no such thing, nothing to see here, as it were. A statement said that all actions by the president and his administration are taken in the best interest of the American people. But this comes at a time when so-called affordability issues, cost of living issues, are shown to be predominant in the minds of American voters, at a time which has seen inflation rising.
0: That's our North America correspondent, David Willis. And a story just breaking while we're on the air. The lead singer of the 1970s band The Village People, Victor Willis, has died at the age of 75 after a short illness. Of course, the most famous song by The Village People is YMCA, which was brought very much back to the fore during Donald Trump's re-election campaign to the White House. So Donald Trump's campaign theme song, YMCA, done by Village People, their lead singer, Victor Willis, has died. Now, to the Men's World Cup, Mexico continued their impressive displays at the tournament. Four games, four wins, beating Ecuador 2-0 to book their spot in the last 16. The match at Mexico City's famous Azteca Stadium was held up by an electric storm. Our reporter Isaac Fannin watched the game in Los Angeles, where lots of Mexican people live.
13: The co-hosts, Mexico, have just beaten Ecuador 2-0. A fantastic performance. You find us here at Casa Mexico in downtown LA. We're at the Plaza de Cultura y Art, where there's just been a watch party. Around about 2,000 fans have watched Mexico make it into the round of 16. In fact, I've got a few of them alongside me. Hey, guys. You must be feeling pretty good.
14: Yeah, feel really good.
13: Yeah, what's your name, sir?
14: My name's Elian.
13: And yours?
15: My name's Ismael.
13: How are you guys feeling tonight after that?
14: Amazing.
15: No, honestly, great. This is by far the best performance we've seen from the Mexican team in a long time. It's a great year to be Mexican. It's a great year to see the World Cup. It's awesome. It's great.
13: I mean, the performance from the team, did you expect them to be as good as they have been in this tournament so far? That's four games, four wins.
15: Honestly, no. I mean, you come into these tournaments knowing their past, knowing that, you know, the knockout game is always the heartbreak. So for them to even top the group was nowhere near the vicinity of thinking, oh, this can happen, but it did, and it's happening right now.
14: I kind of, like, after the Czechia game, I expected them to play better just because, like, the energy in the stadium at watch parties, you could see people wanted to see him advance. And just seeing the players embrace that, like Gilberto Mora saying at the start, like, at the tournament, being like, oh, like, we can win it, we can do this. You could see the energy start to, like, evolve through the players, just, like, go through them, course through their brains. And you see it more even this game, like, they played amazing. Like, even players that were getting called out for, like, critical errors, like Luis Romo and Jorge Sanchez, they played great. It was just amazing to see this team actually be connected and play like they were, like, had, like, the entire nation on their back.
13: Honestly, you guys can probably hear it is absolutely jumping in here. They were doing a Mexican line dance. What was that they were doing just before?
15: So the Mexican line dance is a tradition at, like, parties, you know, you'll see like a quinceañera or a wedding.
13: What is it like to see so many Mexicans kind of coming here and just a real representation of your culture, right?
14: I think, like, especially with the state of the US right now, it's very emotional to see, like, so many people, like, from Mexico come here to, like, a public space and just support the team. Like, there was a map earlier, like, towards the start of entrance at the event, and you could see people come over from all over the place, from LA, the greater LA region, and there's a map of Mexico City, like, oh, where are your parents from? And, like, the amount of pins are on that board, like, covering all the states of Mexico, it was very just emotional. And then hearing the national anthem for Mexico being, like, sang out loud by so many people here, it was just, like, it was so surreal.
0: Isaac Fannin in Los Angeles. France also booked their place in the last 16 with a 3-0 win over Sweden in New Jersey. Two more goals for Kylian Mbappe, putting him level on 6 with Lionel Messi as the tournament's top goal scorer. Erling Haaland tapped in the winner for Norway. They beat Ivory Coast 2-1 and get to the last 16 for the first time. Now, for more than 4 years, Ukrainians have been enduring constant Russian attacks on their cities. But with no end to the war in sight, people in Ukraine have found different ways of coping. Some women are turning to beauty and fashion as a way of dealing with the trauma and as a sign of defiance. Isabella Jewell reports from Kyiv.
2: Sometimes I think that maybe this night will be the last one, and I want to feel comfortable, and if something will happen, I would like to look like beautiful.
16: Irina is a young woman living in Kyiv. Just a few days before we met, Russia staged one of its largest overnight strikes on her city, killing at least 22 people. The sound of missiles hitting buildings and drones buzzing in the sky kept most people awake, shaking even the shelters underground. But I've met Irina in a place that feels like another reality. We're in a glitzy Ukrainian shopping mall in search of pajamas. As we look through the different options, Irina tells me that what she wears is an important part of how she mentally prepares for Russian bombing, which often happens overnight.
2: I take shower, use all the most expensive skincare products, and wear pajamas because, you know, I want to look the best. It may sound weird, but for me it's a part in my life when I can take under control at least something. So I want to send a message to Russia that despite everything they are doing to us, they can destroy our buildings, separate our families, but we still keep going.
16: Beauty and appearance may seem like a minor concern while a war's going on, but they have often played an important role. Lisa Eldridge is a beauty expert and historian.
17: You know, hard times, recessions, wars, there is this kind of craving for this sense of normalcy, this act of defiance. You know, there's that thing called the lipstick effect, and it really started in World War II when just as a sense of preserving femininity and this idea of, you know, life must go on and continue.
16: Last year, market analyst Euromonitor found that there was a 14% growth in retail value of beauty and personal care. The same goes for fashion. According to government data, new clothes shops keep opening in Ukraine. After a Russian strike last year, the windows of Darina's beauty salon in Kyiv were badly damaged.
18: Despite none of the employees sleeping all night, we didn't cancel a single appointment. The doors barely opened. Because of that, some clients entered through the window.
16: One of the clients tells me why she keeps coming.
19: When we maintain our appearance, for a moment we forget what is happening in the country. It brings some joy.
16: Inside the salon, though, there are regular reminders of the war going on. While we were there, an air alert sounded on the government app, warning of a ballistic missile coming from Russia. But nobody stopped what they were doing. One of the hairstylists, Anna, told me why.
20: We've gotten used to the situation and we simply carry on working. We don't pay attention, even if there are explosions. We just don't hear them because we have the hairdryers running and music playing gently in the background.
16: There's no shortage of salons across Kyiv, many of which function behind boarded-up windows or even in basements. Self-care can provide calm in the chaos for Ukrainian women, but the threats of war are constant.
0: Isabella Jewell reporting. Our main story, Amnesty International has called for a peacekeeping force to be sent to Sudan after providing evidence of the extent of crimes against humanity perpetrated there. You'll find more online at bbc.com/news, including the latest rumours about Taylor Swift's New York City wedding celebrations, which might be later in the week. Who knows? bbc.com/news. From me, Andrew Peach and the team, thanks for being with us.
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0: on Business Daily, we meet Charlotte Tilbury. The makeup artist turned entrepreneur tells us how she went from working backstage at fashion shows to building a cosmetics company worth billions, and how she transformed her business when the pandemic shut stores worldwide. That's with me, Leanna Byrne, after the latest world news.
1: BBC News with Charles Carroll. Amnesty International has called for a peacekeeping force to be sent to Sudan after detailing the extent of crimes against humanity allegedly being committed there. The investigation heard allegations of widespread and deliberate violence, especially against children, including killing, abductions, forced recruitment and rape. A new law has come into effect in China, which critics say is aimed at erasing minority groups. The government says the legislation will strengthen social cohesion by making Mandarin the language of education, official business and public spaces. The White House has denied there are any conflicts of interest in Donald Trump's business dealings after new disclosures showed that he made more than $1 billion from cryptocurrency ventures last year. The British government is hosting talks with China for the first time in a decade. Britain's trade minister will hold discussions with his Chinese counterpart for 2 days in London. The Japanese yen has fallen to its lowest level against the US dollar for 40 years. The drop is being driven by Japan's ultra-low interest rates. Tokyo has already spent billions of dollars in the last few months trying to stem the slide. The artificial intelligence firm Anthropic says that it will start restoring access globally to two of its most powerful AI tools after the US government lifted export restrictions. Anthropic built the Fable 5 and Mythos 5 models using its chatbot, Claude. Global ocean surface temperatures in June were the highest on record. Scientists at the EU's climate monitor say the figures cap off an unprecedented period of ocean warming witnessed this year. And the co-hosts, Mexico, are through to the round of 16 at the Men's World Cup following a 2-0 victory over Ecuador. Earlier, France beat Sweden 3-0 and Norway are through after beating Ivory Coast. And that's the latest BBC News.
0: Welcome to Founders from Business Daily on the BBC World Service. I'm Leanna Byrne. Today I'm talking to Charlotte Tilbury, the cosmetics entrepreneur behind one of the world's most successful beauty brands. We spoke on one of the hottest days in London this summer, with three fans whirring in the background, perhaps not unlike the fashion shoots where she first honed her craft as a makeup artist. Charlotte, will you indulge me? I'm going to give a little blurb about you.
2: Oh, thank you. Thank you so much.
0: So you're one of those founders whose products, they're everywhere, but whose story people don't always know. You started out as a makeup artist with a big vision, spent years working with some of the biggest names in fashion, film, beauty, and then built Charlotte Tilbury into one of the most successful beauty brands in the world today. Millions of people use your products, your company's worth billions, and you've also been honoured with a CBE. So welcome to Meet the Founders.
2: Thank you so much for having me on. What a privilege and an honour.
0: Well, it must be funny when you might walk through airports, you go to one like big department store and you just see your stuff everywhere. I mean, do you ever just kind of go past it and go, there's me?
2: It's always amazing. It's always amazing. I think when you have a vision to build the biggest beauty kind of brand that the UK's ever had was really my mission from the beginning. And I think when you see that, it does fill you with such pride and joy. And you're so grateful to everyone, your consumers, your team, you know, who helped you build the dream. I really saw a white space in the market and I saw there was a massive gap. And having, you know, as you said, worked on couture shows and runways and worked with supermodels and celebrities and red carpets, Oscars, you know, film, you know, covers of Vogue, whatever. And I did that for 21 years before I built my brand. I was also a creative consultant, and so I would work with, you know, amazing entrepreneurs, super inspirational, you know, people like Tom Ford, people like Marc Jacobs, and, you know, all of that kind of informed, really was a great sort of MBA, really kind of informing where I've ended up. And having worked on millions of faces, you know, really kind of knowing, you know, undertones, overtones, you know, looking at you, gorgeous Leanna, with your beautiful blue eyes, dark hair, and sort of, you know, gorgeous peachy skin, you know, exactly for your face, what exactly would suit you with your, you know, your skin tone, undertone, overtone, hair colour, eye colour. And really making sure that when I did something, it really had to be revolutionary, because my whole thing is all about innovation, disruption, and not just being another Me Too brand. That was really important. And I felt also that I was very frustrated as a makeup artist. I was constantly using mixing mediums to create things and products that weren't there. And then people would say to me, oh, I want to look like, you know, whoever, Kate Moss or whoever I was doing makeup on. And they were like, oh, but I can't look like that. And I'm like, yes, you can. You know, whatever celebrity I was working on, because they didn't have the, they would say, you know, then I thought, oh Christ, I don't have the total products to give them. And so I really, you know, working with the biggest laboratories in the world and working on blue sky formulas, and really, you know, I got into this amazing relationship with them and being able to come up with incredible products and inventing products. And then I realized, so I would always have this mission that I would hone my craft, work with the biggest, you know, laboratories, you know, get to the top of my industry, and then create my brand.
3: Did you have any doubters? Did you have any people say, why is she doing this? So she's successful in her own right.
2: Yes, I think there'll always be the naysayers, right? There'll always be the people. I mean, what does, you know, Steve Jobs always say? The people that are crazy enough to want to change the world are the ones that do. So, yes, I think people said to me, you know, 5 conglomerates own the world. Why would you bother? You won't be successful. You know what? If you see the space and you see the white space and you see the opportunity and you know that the customer need state is not being met, then you know it's going to be a success. And I think certainly with myself, I had unwavering doubt that it would be a success. And, you know, I'd done 21 years at the top of my industry and game, flying around the world, doing everyone. So I was like, oh no, I'm an expert. And I have a unique artistry and have got to the top of my industry. It's been arguably the world's number one makeup artist. So I knew what was missing. And I have a very unique way of creating, even when I'm creating product, whether it's kind of the artistry of color, the magic of light, the power of layering, all of that that really didn't exist. So I've invented categories and reinvented categories. So I saw that, but then you also, once you create great product, you've got to build a brand. Right from the beginning, I had this vision of, you've got to anticipate where the world's going to be, where the customer's going to be, how is it going to pivot and change. And so from the beginning, I hired, you know, really a CDO, a chief digital officer, to really kind of, and I really, to build, you know, it was very unusual at that time, launching with a kind of website and a countdown and et cetera. But then I had this tech vision, and it wasn't really there. I'd go and see my friends in technology and say, listen, I want to be able to do augmented reality. They're like, no, we're not there yet. We're trying to do face mapping and it's really slow and it's glitching and it's not working. So, but eventually the tech catches up, a bit like the science. You have these dreams. I always say I'm bottling dreams, selling dreams, and making dreams come true for my gorgeous customers. And it was then the technology, you know, would catch up. So what I really wanted to do was scale me, because I wanted to scale my unique artistry and give it to the world, because I had given it to a few incredible people from the, you know, amazing film industries and fashion industries. But I was like, how do I democratize that and scale that and give it to everyone?
3: I want to get to know you more, because Let's go back to the very start. You were born in London in 1973, and you had very creative parents who are both artists in their own right. Your father was a painter. Yes. Your mom was in fashion.
2: Yeah.
3: What was that upbringing like?
2: It was wonderful. I think I was brought up between Ibiza and London, but predominantly Ibiza, and then went to boarding school at 13. But
3: growing up in Ibiza sounds great.
2: Yeah, it was great, by the way. It was great. I think it's just, it was a sort of melting pot of kind of like, you know, lots of different sort of eclectic people, which was so fantastic, but also lots of captains of industry from lots of areas, whether it was kind of acting or racing or writing, businesses, entrepreneurs, etc., hippies, I mean, I love it, different thinkers, you know. And I think for me, what that really gave me was a free type of thinking, an entrepreneurial, is informed by entrepreneurial thinking, my limitless thinking, my out creating, out thinking, and sort of, you know, disrupting the status quo. And I think that really has helped me be the entrepreneur. I don't think I'd be the entrepreneur I am today without that.
3: How did you know that you wanted to get into makeup?
2: Well, I tell you what I knew. At 13, when I went to boarding school, a beauty editor gave me a trunk of makeup. And I went there instead of trunk of tuck. And I started doing people's, you know, makeup. My father's an artist, so it was natural for me that I was quite artistic, and I immediately understood faces and the architecture of them and how to amplify that. And so I immediately started doing it. And then I just thought, you know what, there's a real gap in the market for, you know, the hyper-personalization. Back then I was thinking about that. You know, now it's really something that I've really, you know, sort of indoctrinated across my brand. The kind of, you know, if you think about how people are searching today, or kind of, you know, thinking about my tech stack and tools. It's all about personalization. What looks good on Leanna? You know, so how can I make it? And that was the democratization of how did I put myself in everyone's pocket, you know, through technology. So you're always anticipating, as a business leader, not just the product you're creating. Its product is king, and it starts with the product, but it's then how do you deliver that? How do you serve your consumer? How do you then scale that globally around the world? And, you know, I'm really proud to say that Charlotte Tilbury is a beauty, it has become a real success globally, from China to America to all over Europe and all over the world, which is just amazing. In the Middle East, it's fantastic. It's been an incredible ride, an incredible journey.
3: Yeah, and so you were doing people's makeup when you were in school, and then you decided to study makeup in London, didn't
2: yes.
3: you? How was that? What did you learn there? And then what was your first job?
2: So my first job, I literally left boarding school at 18 and did makeup. I knew exactly what I wanted to do very early on. I was one of those people that I was just like, am I going to university or not going to university? What's the point of it? That entrepreneurial spirit was just buzzing inside me. And I was like, I just want to be a makeup artist, and I want to hone my skills, and I want to then eventually have a brand. And I remember saying that to my parents. I was like, one day I'm going to have a brand that's going to be really big. And they'd be like, oh, marvelous, darling, marvelous, you know, sort of. And, you know, but I did. And I think my whole motto in life is dare to dream it, dare to believe it, and dare to do it. I think all of that is just never give up. Feel the fear, do it anyway, and you will achieve your dreams.
0: You're listening to Founders from the BBC World Service. I'm Leanna Byrne. Today I'm speaking to Charlotte Tilbury, the makeup artist and entrepreneur behind the global beauty brand.
2: Every challenge I've had has made me a better leader, a better businesswoman. And, you know, even if I think about, you know, one of the biggest challenges we have is COVID. So, you know, COVID, suddenly you're like, oh my God, I've got a brand, I've got a company, I'm the leader of this company, and suddenly I've got 1,000 people working for me, and 60% of my business is offline. So all the shops are closed. What am I going to do? And then I had to pivot the business in literally 8 weeks. And we did. And the way that we did that is that then, you know, it was suddenly like, okay, I'm going to suddenly start going live. I'm going to start broadcasting around the world, to China, to America, to kind of, you know, going live on the Today Show, etc. I'm going to create the world's first ever press day. So everyone was locked up in their house. And then I got 3,000 people live. I was like, to my press team, I was like, we just got to go. We can't afford to not do this. We're a small company. We got to go. So then we galvanized everyone. Everyone was so wonderful around the world. They all tuned in. It was amazing. And then what we saw was that also people were dropping their advertising. I was like, we've got to go into the eye of the storm. We cannot afford to do this. So that meant that we could pivot the business very fast in COVID. And we then ended up doing bigger numbers after 9 weeks in COVID than we were doing pre-COVID.
3: That same year, Puig acquired a big stake in your company.
2: Yes.
3: I'm sure that's really tough, though, as like it's your name on the brand, and then somebody comes in. Was that a difficult decision for you?
2: No, not at all. In fact, it was very proactive on my behalf. I was actually kind of changing around. I was working sort of from like 6 a.m. till God knows what time at night. It was wonderful. And, you know, I think it was great because obviously, you know, Puig is the home of Love Brands and Audacious Founders. So it was actually a really celebratory moment to be able to partner with them, because obviously I'm still a shareholder, and that was really fantastic. And what's been so brilliant about working with them is just, you know, them kind of really understanding founders and allowing that autonomy to really build my business and really respect and understand it. So it's been really fantastic.
3: It has been extended, hasn't it, until 2030?
2: Yes.
3: And then by 2031, is the idea that you would exit the business? How do you feel about that? How do you reflect on that?
2: I think we'll see when that time comes.
3: Yeah, fair enough. Do you think a lot has changed since you even founded the company in terms of beauty trends, in terms of like how the industry is working right now?
2: I think that, listen, we're living in a world now with AI where it's man against machine, and we are, you know, that's why I love my products, because everyone's exhausted, everyone's dehydrated, like, you know, pollution, everything's changing, right? And not just environmentally, but also the speed. And so I'm grateful that I have that foresight and vision up front to build a beauty tech company, because I'm able to pivot and be agile, because I think it is changing.
3: I'd love to get your thoughts on social media in terms of beauty trends, and I'm sure you saw like recently the UK is bringing in rules for
2: yes,
3: under 16.
2: Yes.
3: So not gonna, what do you think about that?
2: Listen, I think it's, I think it's quite good, really. I think, you know, I think it, I just, you know, when you see some people sort of sometimes they're like, you know, on telephones and they come off and they're just exhausted. I just think, let children be children. I look at my kids, you know, and I just think, you know, I allow limited time. You know, my youngest, who's 11, I don't let him have a telephone. So, because I think it wires the brain sometimes. It's just like hours and go down a rabbit hole. And I think there's this beautiful life. Let's celebrate it. Let's get in the room and be here now.
3: So there's young kids, like, they're putting retinol on their skin when they're 8 years old. As somebody who's, like, really into, you know, the beauty industry and particularly skin, mm-hmm. like, how do you feel about, like, young people having that so much?
2: Listen, I think, you know, I don't believe in that. That's wrong. You know, I think that, you know, when you've got 8-year-old skin, that's what we're all trying to get, 8-year-old skin. But the fact is, at 8, you do not need to mess with your skin. So don't not mess with your skin. You don't need to. You don't need products like that. They're built for people and they're older. Mm.
3: Exactly. So. We've got lots of expectations from consumers for beauty brands. One is about cruelty-free. Last year, you opted out of the Bunny Cert. It's Cruelty Free International's updated certification
2: program. We
3: are
2: a cruelty-free brand.
3: Yes. Yes. Do you want to have another certificate, or...?
2: You don't necessarily need to be certified, and that's what I'm realising in the industry, is what I realised it was slowing down just how long we were going through all of this different process. But I am one that we do due diligence on everyone we use, on all our suppliers. We are 1,000%. As long as I am at this brand, we will remain and are cruelty-free. It's incredibly important to me.
3: Yeah, so you're happy the homework can be corrected?
2: 1,000%. Yeah. We check every single supplier and everything we do. And I know, even launching in China, we will not test on animals. We will never test on animals as long as I'm here. It is really important to me. What we were realizing is that people were not testing on animals. You don't necessarily have to have this certificate, but the due diligence is there, and absolutely not, and we never will. Hmm. It's very important to me.
3: Yeah. Tell me about some of your newer products for China, because that is quite interesting in terms of, like, how you have to adapt for certain markets, and China is such a huge market.
2: China's amazing. It's fantastic. And we only have 20 shops, and we are basically an online business predominantly there. So we're 80% of our business is online at the moment. And we've become the number one social viral brand in China. You know,

0: course. Yeah. It's a hop skip away from China, just to...
1: Exactly, coming soon.
0: Right. Charlotte, I have two more questions for you.
2: Yes.
0: First of all, what do you want your legacy to be?
2: I think it's all about the Tilbury feeling. It's about how you make people look and feel, and to be remembered for that, really, that, you know, you help empower people.
0: And my last question, if you could go back to the very beginning of Charlotte Tilbury and founding Charlotte Tilbury, would you do anything differently? And what would you tell yourself back then?
2: I wouldn't do anything differently. You know, even some of the setbacks or the challenges I've had have just made me a much better businesswoman. And that's why I say to anyone listening to this podcast, always see adversity as an opportunity. Always see challenge as opportunity. Never give up. Stay focused. And, you know, I listen, I'm an audacious thinker. I want to conquer the world. Like, it's just who I am. I'm hardwired that way. And I don't see limitations. I think in a limitless way. I always think just because it's been done a certain way for years, who cares? Rip up the rule book, change the status quo.
0: You're such a positive person. At any point, did you ever think that you could fail?
2: No. I'm like, why would I do that? Like,
0: I love that answer. I'm delighted by that answer. That's great. No, it's very inspirational.
2: Exactly. I just, you know, I'm all about rewiring the brain. I just think, listen, if you want to get from the brand that I created, you know, in 2013 to where I am today, well, then you are going to have challenges, because it's the only way you're going to grow. Every human being is beautiful on this planet. Every human being is amazing. Every human being can achieve whatever they want. They are only limited by their own beliefs.
0: Charlotte Tilbury, it's been an absolute pleasure.
2: Thank you so much.
3: That was Charlotte Tilbury, makeup artist and founder of the beauty brand Charlotte Tilbury. She was speaking to me, Liana Byrne, for this edition of Business Daily. The episode was produced by Amber Mahmood. To get in touch with the team, email us at businessdaily@bbc.co.uk.

0: BBC World Service and now Witness History with me, Vicky Farncombe. I've been listening to the archives to bring you the story of Rosa Parks, honoured in the US as the First Lady of Civil Rights. She changed history when she refused to give up her seat on the bus for a white man. This programme features outdated and offensive language. It was first broadcast in 2024.
1: Ladies and gentlemen, I want to introduce to you the woman who started our modern struggle for freedom because she got tired of indignity and Jim Crow and sat down. And when Rosa Parks sat down, a revolution broke forth. Rosa Parks!
0: That's Rosa Parks, being introduced at the Washington Freedom March in August 1963. Rosa was brought up in Alabama during the Jim Crow era, when state laws enforced segregation in practically all aspects of daily life. Public schools, water fountains, trains and buses all had to have separate facilities for white people and black people. In 1961, the civil rights leader Dr. Martin Luther King told the BBC what black people in Alabama experienced on the buses.
2: Negroes were treated in a very discourteous manner. The bus drivers usually talked to Negro passengers in a very inhuman way. Not only that, if one had visited Montgomery, Alabama prior to 1955, December of 1955, he would have seen Negro passengers actually standing over empty seats. This was because the first 10 seats were reserved for whites only.
0: Rosa was determined not to accept this. On the 1st of December 1955, she was on her way home from the Montgomery Fair department store, where she worked as a seamstress.
3: She boarded a Cleveland Avenue bus. She was tired and her feet were aching. She paid her fare and sat down.
0: This is her speaking to the BBC about it in 1965.
4: The bus was organized with racial segregation, the white passengers to the front and the colored to the rear. And the bus driver, of course, would move or rearrange his passengers to his wishes, would order some persons to give up their seats for

0: passengers who had to stand.
1: And he ordered you?
0: Yes, he did.
1: And then what happened?
0: When I refused to move, he had me arrested. Well, they questioned me about why I refused to give up the seat, and when I told them I didn't believe I should have to give up the seat, they told me I was under arrest.
2: Rosa was fingerprinted, charged with refusing to obey the orders of a bus driver, and put in a cell. Civil rights leader Edgar Nixon helped bail Rosa out. He felt her arrest was the perfect case to challenge Montgomery's racist bus system because she was mature and respectable and she was passionate about civil rights. Dr. King was 26 at the time and a pastor at Dexter Avenue Baptist Church in Montgomery.
3: Pretty soon after she was arrested, the word got around the Montgomery community and there was a spontaneous reaction. More than 99% of the Negro people of Montgomery rose up with a bit of indignation, a righteous indignation, I would say.
2: Rosa was due to appear in court on Monday, the 5th of December, 4 days after her arrest. In those intervening days, the women in Montgomery got busy. At schools and churches, the message went out: boycott the buses on Monday. Rosa's lawyer, Fred Gray, spoke to the BBC in 1974.
4: We knew that she was going to be convicted. But what was more important than her case per se, whether or not she was convicted or not, the black community had become so upset and disturbed over the bus situation and over Mrs. Park's arrest until we had concluded that this simply was it, the straw that broke the camel's back.
2: Rosa's trial lasted 30 minutes. After being found guilty and fined $14, including court costs, she appealed her conviction and formally challenged the legality of racial segregation. That evening, thousands of people gathered at Holt Street Baptist Church and agreed to carry on the boycott. The MIA, the Montgomery Improvement Association, was founded to organise the boycott, and Dr. King became the spokesperson.
3: From this time, I found myself in a leadership position in the civil rights struggle.
2: The boycott hit the bus company hard, as around 75% of passengers were black.
5: We have met with these people. We're glad to continue to meet with them.
2: This is bus company official J.H. Bagley speaking to CBS days after the boycott started.
5: But their request was, in effect, that we operate without complying with the state and city laws requiring the separation of those races. That we cannot do because under our franchise from the city, we are required to abide by all applicable laws and ordinances.
2: The MIA organized transport for around 30,000 people so they could get to work without having to ride buses, as the BBC explained in 1965.
6: A large fleet of private cars was organised. Those who could find no transport agreed to walk. Within a week, the Montgomery bus boycott was over 99% effective, despite attempts by the bus company to break it down.
2: Those who took part faced bad weather, harassment, intimidation, and being fired.
7: There have been many arrests, many tickets on minor, almost imaginary traffic violations. But in spite of all of that, the people continue to go on in a real spirit of love and determination.
2: Rosa and her husband Raymond both lost their jobs. She ended up working for the MIA, organizing transport.
0: Later on, when it became evident that we were going to continue to stay off the bus, there were acts of violence to the extent of some homes were bombed and churches also, and quite a number of arrests made.
6: Christmas came and went. The boycott continued through the winter, through the spring, through the summer. For, as Dr. King had been quick to realize, more was at stake than seats in a local bus.
7: It is really a protest against the whole system of segregation.
2: While Rosa's appeal was tied up in the Alabama state courts, lawyer Fred Gray filed a federal lawsuit on behalf of a group of women who had also been discriminated against by bus drivers. On the 4th of June 1956, a panel of three judges in the US District Court ruled in their favour. The state and the city appealed against the decision, but on the 13th of November 1956, the US Supreme Court upheld the ruling that segregation on public transportation was unconstitutional.
0: My case was cleared away. When we started back to riding the buses, it was without racial segregation.
2: Rose's lawyer, Fred Gray, again.
4: I think if there was any one point, or one event, in the civil rights movement that started in the 50s, you can pinpoint it to the Montgomery bus boycott. Black people stuck together for 14 months in the cradle of the Confederacy. If we could do it here, then they could do it anywhere around the world.
2: Rosa Parks continued to fight for civil rights all her life. In 1999, she was awarded the Congressional Gold Medal, the highest honor the US can bestow on a civilian. She died in 2005 at the age of 92. Witness History was presented by me, Vicky Farncombe, using BBC Archive. This programme was first broadcast in 2024.

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Thanks for joining us. This is KSUT Ignacio, KUTE Ignacio, KDNG Durango, KUUT Farmington, KUSW Flora Vista, and KPGS Pagosa Springs. We can also be heard in Cortez, Mancos, Silverton, and online at ksut.org. 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

0: There's something brewing in the Pacific that could change your life.
1: A warming patch of ocean that can have effects across the world on weather, food, and even entire economies.
2: El Niño is going to be as big, if not bigger, than the one we had in 2016 and 1998. This is beyond El Niño. This is a big one that's coming. Please be warned.
0: Meet Godzilla El Niño.
2: I think that 2027, with that El Niño impact, we will be way beyond 1.5 degrees global warming because of that extra heat being put into the system.
1: What is it, and how worried should we be?
2: We know this is coming, so we can, if we are sensible, plan for the worst case scenario, which is likely to happen in the next 6 to 12 months.
0: Join us for The Climate Question from the BBC World Service with me, Jordan Dunbar.
1: And me, Greya Jackson, right after the news.
3: BBC News with Govinda Gill. Amnesty International has called for a peacekeeping force to be sent to Sudan. A wide-ranging report by the human rights group said the paramilitary rapid support forces committed numerous crimes and ethnic cleansing during its bloody attack on the city of El Fasher last year. Barbara Plett-Usher has more details.
4: Amnesty International interviewed nearly 250 people, more than 200 of them survivors, and witnesses talked about the mass killing of civilians, abductions, beatings, rape, and so on, often accompanied by ethnic slurs, they said, the Sudanese word for used for servant or slave. Now, the Arab militias of the RSF do have a history of violence against non-Arab Black African tribes in the western region of Darfur. And in the case of El Fasher specifically, the armed groups who were defending the city belonged to the local Zaghawa tribe. So the RSF seems to have targeted the Zaghawa civilians just as it did the armed groups.
3: A new law has come into effect in China, which critics say is aimed at erasing minority groups. The government says the legislation will strengthen social cohesion by making Mandarin the language of education, official business and public spaces. Taiwan said the new law could be used to increase threats against its citizens. Saranjana Tiwari reports.
5: The Ethnic Unity and Progress Promotion Law is part of Chinese leader Xi Jinping's efforts to build a shared national identity among ethnic groups and strengthen cohesion. The law makes Mandarin the main language of education in schools, replacing teaching in minority languages such as Tibetan, Uyghur and Mongolian, something Beijing says will improve future job prospects. But rights groups say it's another step towards forced assimilation with a Han Chinese majority and will weaken minority languages and cultures.
3: The White House has denied there are any conflicts of interest in Donald Trump's business dealings. New disclosures showed he made more than $1 billion from cryptocurrency ventures last year. Much of the money came from the sale of tokens by a firm co-founded by members of his family. The Japanese yen has fallen to its lowest level against the US dollar for 40 years. $1 is now worth about 162 yen. Tokyo has already tried to stem the slide, which has only led to a temporary reprieve, Kurumi Mori reports.
6: The main reason being the wide gap between Japan's still ultra-low interest rates and those in the U.S. and other major economies. The Japanese government has already spent a record about $72 billion intervening in the currency market between April and May. But those efforts have only slowed the decline temporarily. The big question now is whether authorities will step in again if the currency continues to weaken.
3: World News from the BBC. Venezuelans have told the BBC of their anger and frustration at the country's response to the devastating twin earthquakes a week ago. Nearly 2,000 people have been confirmed dead so far, and thousands of families are still searching for loved ones. Dozens of international rescue teams have been deployed to Venezuela to help. On Tuesday, a Jordanian team pulled a three-year-old boy from the rubble where he'd been trapped for 6 days. The UN's warned that tens of thousands of people are urgently in need of food and shelter. The artificial intelligence firm Anthropic says it will start restoring global access to two of its most powerful AI tools on Wednesday after the US government lifted export restrictions. Anthropic built the Fable 5 and Mythos 5 models using its chatbot Claude. However, Washington suspended worldwide access to them over concerns they could be used by hackers to exploit cybersecurity weaknesses. Co-hosts Mexico are through to the round of 16 at the Men's World Cup following a 2-0 victory over Ecuador. Goals from Julián Quiñones and Raúl Jiménez secured the win. These fans watched the game at a fully packed Mexico City stadium.
7: It was amazing. Mexico played fantastic on the attack. And I'm excited to see if they play the Congo or England next.
8: Yeah.
7: England's a tough team, man. Harry and Jude, it's going to be a tough game. I'm going to root for Mexico, but wouldn't surprise me either way.
9: The game was great. We started off fast and we kind of ended slow, but we just held control the whole time.
3: The lead singer of The Village People, Victor Willis, who was recognised by millions for his performances dressed as a traffic policeman and a Navy officer, has died, aged 74. The band announced on social media that he had died on Monday. They said it followed a short but aggressive illness. That's the latest BBC News.
10: Something in the Pacific is stirring.
11: Winds are changing, water's warming, the signs are here.
10: And it will shake the whole world.
11: Scientists call it El Niño.
10: But this one, it could be a monster. It's even been called Godzilla.
11: So, how worried should we be?
10: Welcome to The Climate Question from the BBC World Service. I'm Greg Jackson.
11: And I'm Jordan Dunbar.
10: To help us answer that, we have Mark Maslin, Professor of Earth System Sciences at University College London. Welcome back, Mark.
2: Brilliant. I'm very glad to be here.
11: Mark, just tell me, should this Godzilla El Niño be my new nightmare fuel? How worried should we be about it?
2: I think the important thing is that scientists are able to predict the coming of the next El Niño. And we know that it's going to be a big one, whether you call it a Godzilla or you call it super, as I do. It means that we can warn policymakers. It means that we can actually tell people this is the likely impacts. And I'll go through some of the impacts of a big El Niño. So firstly, droughts occur in East Africa, Northern India, Northeast Brazil, Australia, Indonesia. If we then shift to, say, heavy rains and floods, these always occur in California, parts of South America, the Pacific, Sri Lanka, and the east central part of Africa. We also know that ENSO affects the strength and the paths of hurricanes and cyclones around the world. So we are pre-warned, so we can start thinking about how do we protect people from these extreme weather events that result from this El Niño.
10: And Godzilla is a particularly evocative way to describe it. I think I would call it Ursula from The Little Mermaid, because having watched that recently, actually quite terrifying she is. But you would probably refrain from that kind of terminology, right?
2: So there's a balancing act in science, which is we have technical terms and some of them are really dull and some of them are not helpful at all. But we also need to communicate. This El Niño is going to be as big, if not bigger than the one we had in 2016 and 1998. And they were really big ones. So we're seeing that something that we haven't had before. This is beyond El Niño. This is a big one that's coming. Please be warned. Godzilla, you know, okay, it makes nice sort of like headlines for the BBC or for the newspapers, but, you know, it really isn't for me evocative of what is going to happen.
11: Mark, you mentioned ENSO, which is the El Niño Southern Oscillation, the official name for this. Tell us what El Niño is. Tell us the basics.
2: Okay, so El Niño is part of an oscillation, the Southern Oscillation between El Niño and La Niña. And this is where the ocean currents and the actual winds of the Pacific Ocean shift. Now, we need to step back and think about the Pacific Ocean because people don't realise how large it is. Think about it. It takes about 12 hours minimum to fly across the Pacific, whereas about 5 to 6 to get across the Atlantic. So this is a huge body of water. And what happens usually is the winds blow from the east across to the west. These are the trade winds. And therefore, it pushes the cold water from South America across the Pacific towards Australia, trapping the hot water around Australia and Southeast Asia. What happens during an El Niño event is those winds weaken, that warm pool spreads across the Pacific Ocean all the way to the coast of South America. Now, this changes the weather patterns around the world. It changes the jet stream. And this is where you have all these consequences from India to Africa to Indonesia, even into the southern USA.
11: Mark, you mentioned La Niña a couple of times. Is that just the opposite of El Niño?
2: So La Niña is literally the opposite. It is when the cold water from the eastern side of the Pacific really pushes the actual warm pool right against Southeast Asia and Australia. And it keeps that warm, moist air there, spreading that cold water across the Pacific. It has impacts which are El Niño-like, but in many cases opposite. And so therefore, an extreme La Niña can sometimes be as destructive as a El Niño.
10: Now, Mark, you've said a couple of times that this El Niño is not only a super El Niño, but probably much bigger than the previous super El Niños we've seen before. Why is that? Is climate change, is there a fingerprint here? Why is it so big?
2: So we have to be very careful. We know that climate change is heating up the ocean, but it's not doing it evenly. So there are certain places that are warming up quicker and some places that are staying relatively cool. And that changes the dynamics. We see that El Niño and La Niña seem to be more extreme over the last couple of decades. We think this might be due to climate change, but whether this particular El Niño is actually climate change caused or is it just part of that big cycle, we can't tell you. But what we can say is that El Niño has a real impact on global temperatures. So the last two big ones that we've talked about, 98 and 16, they added about 0.2 to 0.3 degrees Celsius to global temperatures. So for me, I would guess, and I'm happy to come back and be proved wrong, but I think that this year, 2026, will be the second warmest year on record, may not quite make the warmest, but 2027, with that El Niño impact, we will be way beyond 1.5 degrees global warming because of that extra heat being put into the system.
10: But just to check, that is temporary, right? Because El Niño is a cyclical cycle. So it's not 0.2 or 0.3 degrees forever. It's for however long El Niño lasts.
2: Oh, absolutely. And this is why every so often climate deniers turn around and go, oh, look, climate change is over. Because what you get is you get this warming. You then get these peak warming periods, which seem to occur when you have El Niño events. And then the following year or 2 years, then there's a slight cooling. It isn't a cooling, it's just dropping back to the average, which is warming up every single year. So you get these sort of like going up, slight down, up again, slight down. Now, again, every time we have one of those downs, it's like, see, climate change is over, it's not happening. It's like, no, that's because you're just taking the last El Niño as your peak temperature.
11: I mean, lots of people will think not 0.2 degrees, that doesn't actually sound like much. But can you talk us through what the impacts and consequences have been in the past? Because the last one in 2016 caused trillions of dollars of damage and lost income.
2: Okay, so 2016 was one of the warmest ones on record, had severe impacts around the world. But let's pick on a few areas. So sub-Saharan Africa had failed rains that left 20 million people in southern Africa at risk of acute food shortages at the same time as they had catastrophic floods in East Africa. Many of you may remember those from Kenya.
8: Rescuers are still finding survivors, though it isn't clear how many more remain trapped. The seven-story block collapsed after heavy rains and flooding. Some residents said the building shook violently before it came down.
12: And so far, the situation is...
2: We go to Latin America, the dry corridor in Central America, suffered such a severe drought that millions of people needed food assistance. It also coincided with the record-breaking tropical cyclones, Cyclone Pam and Cyclone Wilson in Southeast Asia, which devastated local infrastructure. So there are real impacts. And the other impact, which is beyond humans, is that we know that every time you have one of these extreme El Niños, you get coral bleaching. And the problem with coral bleaching is that once the coral's died, it doesn't come back quickly. So even though the El Nino may only be a year and a half in duration, it kills off the coal that can take decades, if ever, to come back.
11: Is it useful then to use El Nino or the Super El Nino as a snapshot of what could happen if we continue to warm the Earth? Is it useful to look at the effects it have to then think of what would happen if we warm it even more?
2: OK, so I'm going to give you that classic science answer, which is yes and no. So the yes, because it shows you what extreme climate change will look like. It shows you what extreme weather events, it shows you the disruption in particular areas. The no is that El Niño is a particular phenomenon, which is it changes the actual circulation of the atmosphere around the world. So this is why places get drier and they get wetter. Now, this is not necessarily what's going to happen with climate change in the exact geographical regions, because this is a Pacific-driven engine of heat and moisture, which is changing. So the El Nino is a particular thing that we need to worry about and understand, but it does give us an idea of what extreme weather events will be happening in the next decade because of climate change, but they won't be identical.
11: So the heating in the Pacific is causing these global impacts. We're talking about wildfires, droughts, flooding. Is that what is causing the majority of those deaths that you talked about previously?
2: For me, one of the biggest problems is food security. The reason being is that at least half our food is produced by small holder farmers. Okay, so these are people that have people that work outside for them. And there are certain times of the year when it's too hot and too humid to work outside. Now, climate change is already making that more common. And when we have this super El Nino, that increase in temperature is going to cause that to increase. But then you have the extreme weather on top of that. That's going to disrupt food production through flooding, through droughts, through heat waves, which means there's not enough food in those countries. And that's where you had in previous El Nino real suffering because of a lack of access to food or access to affordable food. There's also the effects, the direct effects of extreme weather events. We know that floods, droughts, heat waves can directly impact people through loss of life, but also real impacts on well-being. Lots of people suffer from long-term illnesses. Interestingly enough, for disease, droughts are the worst, because when you have stagnant pools of water that are slowly drying up, that is a breeding ground for a lot of nasty diseases. So this is the impact. But we know this is coming, so we can, if we are sensible, help those countries plan for the worst case scenario, which is likely to happen in the next 6 to 12 months.
11: What can governments on the one hand and then ordinary people do then when we have a prediction like not just an El Nino, but a super El Nino?
2: So I think it's really important that governments take on the science and see where it's going to affect. So, for example, if you're in Western Europe, El Nino is going to have very little impact, okay? Whereas you, if you happen to be a nation in East Africa, you know that this is going to cause flooding. If you're in sub-Saharan Africa, you know that there's going to be increased drought. So you can start to think, okay, the scientists have given me a head start. What can we do to minimize? You're never going to get rid of the impacts, but how can we minimize it? Do I store more food? Do I actually make sure there's shelters? What do I do? And there's some really good examples around the world where countries have taken on the science. So, for example, Bangladesh. Bangladesh in the 1970s used to lose hundreds of thousands of people. These are deaths from cyclones. And what they did was they built their own meteorological office. They then started to predict when the cyclones were going to hit. They also then made sure that people were warned. They did it by radio, and they also did it by bicycles. So therefore, if a village heard about it on a radio, they would then cycle to the next village. Have you heard? You know, transmitting that knowledge. Because when people are pre-warned, you can prepare. They also set up things like shelters for people. They set up floating agriculture. And the deaths from cyclones have dropped to, if you're unlucky in a year, maybe 1,000 people. but a lot less most years.
10: It's really remarkable what Bangladesh has done, hasn't it? And again, we've done a programme all about this on the Climate Question podcast, so just search for the back catalogue. I think a lot of people will be surprised at how much just a few fractions of a degree, 0.2, 0.3, 0.4 maybe even this year, and how much of a big but also global effect it can have on people. And I'm wondering, what would it mean if we got a whole degree or degree and a half of warming, which we're potentially projected to be on?
2: So the Intergovernmental Panel on Climate Change produced a really interesting report in 2018 called Global Warming 1.5. And what they were looking at is what would happen if we went over 1.5. And the most interesting thing is that between 1.5 and 2 degrees, there are a lot of systems that start to be really impacted. Coastal areas, coral reefs, agriculture, all start to have a significant impact. Because the thing is, not linear. You don't add 0.1 degree to the temperature and you get a 1% change. No, it's non-linear. So the warmer it gets, the bigger the impacts, much bigger than you would expect just from a small increase. It also showed that we really have to make sure we don't go anywhere above 2 degrees, because after that, we then have really severe impacts. We have the idea that the Greenland and Antarctic Western ice sheet have gone by the middle of next century. And we're also looking at sea level rise that we can't cope with. We're looking at food disruption. And we're also looking at, and I know you've done programs on this, tipping points in the climate system, which could be triggered between 1.5 and 2, but some of the big ones are definitely triggered after 2 degrees.
10: Mark, thank you so much for your time today. Appreciate it.
2: Absolute pleasure. It's always great to be with you too.
11: Thanks, Mark. A reminder that you're listening to The Climate Question from the BBC World Service. I'm Jordan Dunbar. After Gray and I got that lowdown on El Nino from Professor Mark Maslin, I wanted to bring you a bit of good news. So I'm joined now by the BBC senior climate and science reporter, Esme Stollard. Hello.
13: Hi, Jordan.
11: Esme, you have got some good news about mangroves, don't you?
13: I have, yes, their recovery around the world. So mangroves, like many of our forests, have been in decline since about the 1980s. We've lost a considerable amount between 1980 and 2010, about 12,000 square kilometres. But actually in the last decade, they've started to recover, so much so that that loss since the 1980s has come down from 12,000 to just 849 square kilometres. So heading in the right direction for the recovery of mangroves.
11: So when I think of mangroves, I think of essentially forests, but in the sea and in rivers?
13: That's a fairly good summary. Mangrove environment in general can be shrubs and trees. When we talk about forests, we're just talking about the trees. They are forests that are found in brackish environments, so where it's salty, so kind of into the sea, or where you get a river coming close to the sea, so delta environments as well. And they have very specific adaptations to help them deal with that. So you often can see these pictures underwater, their roots go into the sea or into that sort of salty water. Their roots can filter out that salt. Or sometimes on the leaves, you see these salt crystals forming. That's because their leaves kind of have these little glands that push the salt out of the tree and enables them to function. So that's where you tend to find them. And they're quite dense and difficult to get into, but beneath the surface, they're providing a fantastic habitat for lots of little fish as they first come into the world.
11: Why are these watery forests that we find on the coast and rivers, why are they so important when it comes to climate?
13: God, it's difficult to know where to start. They have just so many benefits. I mean, if we just start with carbon, they're actually incredible at absorbing carbon, up to 5 times more than the land-based forest that we get. But they also have many other benefits. So coastal protection is a big one. Many communities that were impacted by the 2004 tsunami, for example, those that were living near mangrove forests were better protected. So they helped to support the coastline away from flooding and other big events. They also help to support or provide a nursery for fish. 1,500 species of fish. So their roots go down underwater, providing protection and a habitat away from predators. And they also are amazing at filtering out salt. That's how they survive. So their roots filter out the salt, or the leaves push the salt out. So they're an amazing forest ecosystem.
11: I'm imagining these, you know, trees in the water getting bashed by waves and storms. If they're that strong, why are these ecosystems so fragile?
13: I mean, ultimately, it comes down to human destruction. A lot of them have been removed for the development of farming, for example, also looking at urbanisation. We've seen that across the world. There are hundreds, actually over 100 countries that have mangroves in them. So that has been the kind of big issue that they've faced. But the tide is starting to turn on that, and we're seeing that in quite a few countries.
11: And why is the tide turning? What is behind this amazing comeback?
13: It's sort of a mixture of things. I mean, if we start to talk about what humans have done differently, first of all, I think there's been an increased recognition of the importance of mangroves after big events like the 2004 tsunami. So, for example, in Indonesia, there's been replanting to try and re-establish some of those mangrove forests. Other countries have banned their logging altogether. So we've seen that in Malaysia, for example. In other countries like Brazil, it's kind of come about because of actually damage further upstream. So what we've seen is there's been more logging and mining further upstream. And so that means you get more nutrients coming into the rivers, and that's washing down to the mangroves, which is weirdly supporting them. But actually what we've seen is the biggest effect is when you just don't touch them at all. So the mangroves have been allowed to recover themselves. They show an amazing kind of resilience and ability to do that. And the last thing really is just the science. We are now much better at measuring where these trees are. So this study that used the land satellite meant we were able to monitor much more effectively where these trees are. So a combination of some human efforts, some just leaving them alone, a little bit better science, really.
11: And where are these trees growing back?
13: So particularly, I mentioned there, Indonesia, Malaysia, Brazil's doing really well. Where they're not doing very well, actually, is in the Niger Delta and areas around there. They're struggling, and that's particularly due to oil activities there, which is causing localised water pollution, which is really threatening their survival. So it's not good news everywhere. There's still very much some human activities which has been driving down those mangrove forests.
11: So that's pollution from drilling, from oil and gas and transporting oil?
13: Yeah, so oil spillage that you can get, kind of poor maintenance. You can get oil running off into the sort of deltas and where these mangrove forests are, which affects their ability to survive and to grow and to recover. That's been the big problem there. So human pollution is still very much causing some issues. Even if they're not being removed as such, the environment they're living in just isn't conducive to their survival.
11: You mentioned all those benefits that mangrove forests bring to people. Is this comeback due to governments putting in policies, local awareness? What's driving it?
13: It's a bit of both. There's definitely more local awareness. I mentioned about, you know, them being amazing coastal protection. I think when people can see that those villages or those towns that sit behind mangrove forests are fared better when you get those extreme weather events, whether that be flooding or tsunamis, a sort of an education piece on why they're so important. So they've kind of been put back. There's also in some cases been bans on logging altogether introduced, which has enabled them to be protected. And I think that is the main message, actually. It's not that we need to go out and necessarily replant a load of these mangroves. We just need to kind of give them a space to recover. And not only that, or not only are we seeing kind of more mangroves, but what we're seeing is the kind of quality of the mangrove forest is a lot better. So we call this kind of dense canopy, which is the best at providing habitat for other species, has increased 20%. So that's also another benefit that the authors said they've seen in their study.
11: So good news for those fish and good news for us and the carbon that's going to be locked in there.
13: Exactly. A good news story all round, which is not always the case in my job. So
11: no,
13: it's
11: exactly.
13: Nice to read this paper.
11: Thank you for coming on, Esme. I appreciate it.
13: Thanks for having me.
11: And you can also check out Esme's piece on the BBC website. Thanks also to Greia for joining me earlier to talk about El Nino. And don't forget, if you've got a question, you can email the climate question at bbc.com. And you can also find us on the BBC World Service YouTube channel. The production team this week were Diane Richardson, Simon Watts and Grace Braddock. The sound mix was by Mike Rigard and Tom Bricknell. I'm Jordan Dunbar. See you next time.

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0: You're listening to Tech Life from the BBC World Service with me, Shona McCallum. This week, shadow banning. What is it and how could it be affecting women's health education messages?
1: Women and girls are visiting social media platforms to find out more about their health and they simply can't find it.
0: We're feeling nostalgic about video game discs and the gaming league with a global outlook. That's all to come after the latest world news.
2: BBC News with Govinda Gill. Amnesty International has called for a peacekeeping force to be sent to Sudan after detailing the extent of crimes against humanity allegedly being committed there. The investigation heard allegations of widespread and deliberate violence, especially against children. A new law has come into effect in China, which critics say is aimed at erasing minority groups. The government says the legislation will strengthen social cohesion by making Mandarin the language of education, official business and public spaces. The White House has denied there are any conflicts of interest in Donald Trump's business dealings after new disclosures showed he made more than $1 billion from cryptocurrency ventures last year. The Japanese yen has fallen to its lowest level against the US dollar for 40 years. The drop is being driven by Japan's ultra-low interest rates. Tokyo has already spent billions of dollars in the last few months trying to stem the slide. The artificial intelligence firm Anthropic says it will start restoring access globally to two of its most powerful AI tools after the US government lifted export restrictions. Anthropic built the Fable 5 and Mythos 5 models using its chatbot Claude. The health ministry in Spain says there have been more than 1,000 deaths attributed to the heat in June. The Spanish weather agency says the first 6 months of this year have been the hottest on record. The lead singer of the 70s disco group, The Village People, Victor Willis, has died at the age of 74. Recognised by millions of people for his performances dressed as a traffic policeman and a Navy officer, he co-wrote many of the Village People's anthemic hits such as YMCA, In the Navy and Go West. The band announced on social media that he died on Monday. BBC News.
0: Hello and welcome to Tech Life, the programme keeping track of technologies that are changing lives all over the world. I'm Shona McCallum. Today we're looking at something called shadow banning. What is it? How does it work? And why do some campaigners say it's a real problem? We'll get into that very shortly. And later on, we're switching gears with a gaming story. Grand Theft Auto 6 is due out later this year, but it's already stirring up a bit of a row. Some fans are unhappy they won't be able to buy a physical copy of the game on a disc.
3: The launch of GTA 6, it's expected to be a huge, huge event. So anything really this series does, it makes waves across the industry.
0: And turning video gaming into a spectator sport. I speak to the man who's at the helm of the Global Gaming League.

0: Before we start, a quick heads up. We're about to talk about women's health and some adult topics, including parts of the human body. So if you've got young children around and you'd rather they didn't hear this, now might be a good moment to turn the volume down. Social media companies get a lot of criticism for what appears on their platforms. And most of us are used to content moderation. That's when posts are being removed or restricted if they're illegal, offensive, or not suitable for children. But there's a growing concern that these systems sometimes go too far. Some women's health organisations say perfectly legitimate posts about periods, breastfeeding or reproductive health are being taken down or quietly hidden. Complaints have been raised around the world, and the issue was even debated in the UK Parliament recently. Here's Labour MP Emily Darlington.
1: The online world is where women ask questions where they're often too embarrassed to ask elsewhere, about period pain, discharge, lactation, or how to use a tampon safely.
0: Some creators say their posts are removed. Others say they're hit with sensitive content warnings. And some believe they're being what's known as shadow banned, where the posts stay online but are shown to far fewer people. Here's Emily Darlington again.
1: Ultimately, this debate isn't only about algorithms, it's about power, who gets heard, who gets visibility, whose bodies are treated as acceptable, whose health is considered legitimate. And right now, the message many women receive online is this: your body is inappropriate, your anatomy is shameful, your health is controversial.
0: So let's talk to someone now who's actually experienced shadow banning firsthand. Dr. Carolina Array, known as Blogger on a Pole, is a digital criminologist at the London School of Economics, as well as being a pole dancing instructor.
2: Pole dancing has a huge online community. It's how pole dancers promote themselves and their classes. It's also how you share your progress and you realize 3 months ago you couldn't do anything and all of a sudden you can do something really cool and you're really strong. I started blogging about it. I gained a bit of a profile in the industry and in the community. Then all of a sudden I would notice that posts that would blow up suddenly were not seen by almost anyone. Sometimes even they weren't seen by people within my following or within my friends group. And it felt very frustrating. It felt incredibly sad. There was an element of how much is the fact that a lot of my posts are restricted and don't reach as many people as they did affecting my earnings.
0: I also asked Dr. Array if she recognised the argument that platforms say they're trying to protect younger users from explicit content, and could she see why they might take that cautious approach even to legitimate health information?
2: I am okay with platforms erring on the side of caution, because once something reaches an exponential audience, if that something is really harmful, then the image damage to the platform, but also the damage to the audiences themselves, is potentially huge. However, only if there is a transparent, fair and swift appeal system in place to counteract that. Because if you want to delete my content, but then I click a button, a human looks at it, and like 5 minutes later, the content is back and it's as if nothing happened, then that's not a massive issue for me. But the issue is that platforms have underinvested in appeals, which are a tenet of any democratic society, to the point where I know that a lot of users in my network, when their accounts are outright deleted, they can't reach anyone at the platform, the appeal doesn't work, and they have to pay for hackers who claim to be working inside the platform to get their account back.
0: That's Dr. Carolina Array, a digital criminologist at the London School of Economics, who's also a pole dancer and instructor. Now, one company worried about legitimate health information being shadow banned is Essity, a Swedish-based global health and hygiene firm. It says important information is being hidden online. I caught up with someone at the heart of their plight.
3: My name is Kate Prince, and I'm the head of public affairs at Essity in the UK and Ireland.
4: And tell me about Essity.
3: Essity is a global health and hygiene company. Our aim is to break barriers to improve the well-being of health for consumers, for patients, for caregivers, and customers everywhere.
4: And what products would people recognise?
3: We have a number of household brands, including Cashel and Plenty, which are the toilet paper and household kitchen towel. And we also have health brands like Tenor, the period brand Bodyform, which is called Libresse in a number of places around the world, and also Tenor.
4: Now tell me, you are involved in a debate around shadow banning. Can you explain that term to me?
3: Yeah, so shadow banning is essentially when content on social media is hidden from the end user. So it might not appear on algorithms, but it could also be censorship in terms of blocking posts as well.
4: Some listeners might ask, why is a hygiene products company involved in this debate then? Can you explain?
3: Yeah, of course. So one of our brands, Bodyform, as I mentioned, we have been regularly censored on social media platforms for using everyday terms to describe the body and health conditions also, like periods and menstrual health. And so a couple of years ago, we created a campaign called Vaginas Uncensored to really highlight this problem. And when we posted about menstrual health, that post was deemed to be sexually explicit, and we were asked by Meta to put an 18 plus warning on that post. The campaign went on to post and we were blocked 22 times in 1 month. So it really is an issue for our brands.
4: Without being too graphic, what kind of language and content is proving to be the problem here?
3: So as a period brand, we regularly communicate about periods, obviously. So we'll be using language like menstrual health, and we'll also be talking about periods. And this is the kind of language that is being blocked. But also, we might be talking about heavy periods, and so talking about medical conditions like endometriosis. And we find that this content is also blocked.
4: Obviously, there's consequences then if the information is blocked and women's health information doesn't reach the intended audience.
3: Well, yeah, exactly. And the impact is that, you know, women and girls are visiting social media platforms to find out more about their health and they simply can't find it. So, you know, this can delay diagnosis and it can cause lasting harm, you know, both physically and mentally.
4: Now, do you see this as an unintended consequence of social media companies trying to protect people and especially children from potentially offensive material?
3: Yeah, I mean, I can only assume that's the reason, but we've tried to engage with social media platforms to ask them, you know, what exactly is happening? How are they moderating this content? And so why is it happening? And what can we do about it to change that?
4: And have any of the social media companies acknowledged this problem?
3: We have struggled to engage. We had a roundtable in Parliament where we brought together lots of companies, brands and charities, along with experts in this area, censorship. We presented the evidence and we invited them all to come along. TikTok did come along to the event, but unfortunately we haven't had much engagement since.
4: Now, what do you think of the online safety frameworks that there are? Do you think it goes far enough to protect legitimate health information, or do you think that's something that could be changed?
3: Oh, I think a lot needs to be done, to be honest. I think we need to understand better how the companies are moderating this content. They need to explain to us how it's done. We need to know more about how the algorithm is working so that these posts aren't being hidden. And then we need a better appeals process, I think, as well, because at the moment we don't have any recourse on how to take action. So in the EU, they have the Digital Services Act. So it is possible to complain that way. But in the UK, that doesn't exist. So we'd like to see some consistency, really, so that there's a clear process for what companies like ours can do in the event of appealing.
4: And do you have wider international support for an end to shadow banning?
3: It's an issue that's impacting everybody. So yes, I would say there's a groundswell of support internationally, and together we all need to approach our platforms locally to do something about it, I think.
0: That's Kate Prince from the health and hygiene company Essity. Kate's interview mentioned TikTok and Meta. We did ask both companies for a comment, and TechLife's Liv McMahon is here to give us a quick summary of what they said. Firstly, TikTok.
5: So TikTok told us that certain content isn't eligible for recommendation for the broad audience of its For You page, and they say they're transparent about what types of content fall into that category. TikTok also notifies creators when their content isn't eligible for recommendation and provides them with the opportunity to appeal. They also told us they continue to engage with policymakers on discussions around women's health.
0: And what about Meta?
5: Meta shared with us their community standards, which outline what isn't allowed on their social platforms. They say while posts about women's sexual health are allowed, including from individuals under the age of 18, they do have policies on adult nudity and sexual activity. Meta also said user content on women's health, such as periods and menopause, on its own wouldn't violate any adult content policies. There are no restrictions in their content policies regarding the discussion of these topics or discussion of menstrual health in general.
0: Thanks, Liv. This is Tech Life on the BBC World Service with me, Shona McCallum. So what did you make of our item on shadow banning? Have you experienced it yourself? We'd really like to hear from you. Our contact details are coming up in just a moment. But first, a quick hello to Chwar Farchani, who's been in touch on WhatsApp to say he's listening to Tech Life in South Sudan. Well, it's great to have you with us. If you want to comment on this week's show or tell us about any tech that's on your mind, you can email us. techlife@bbc.co.uk is our email address, or you can WhatsApp us a text message or a voice note. Our number is +44 330 1230 320. Please remember to include your name and the country where you live. Still to come, the Gaming League with global ambitions. One for the gamers in our audience next. You might still buy your favourite titles on a disc from a local shop, but plenty of players now go fully digital, downloading games straight onto their consoles or PCs. Now, an announcement about Grand Theft Auto 6 due out this November is causing a bit of a stir. The hugely anticipated next instalment in the GTA series will be download only. Its developer, Rockstar Games, says that even customers who buy a so-called physical edition will just get a box with a download code inside. So what's behind this move? And does it mean the disc is finally on its way out? TechLife's Laura Kress has been digging into this, and she's with me in the studio now. Laura, this isn't the first time we've seen a physical release like this, but why is this decision around Grand Theft Auto 6 such a big deal?
6: Yes, you're right. We have seen some companies decide to just put out codes in a box or something that isn't exactly a disc. It's still quite unusual that we would see a physical edition at launch not have a disc at all. And as you say, Grand Theft Auto, it's such a huge game and franchise altogether. The last game, GTA 5, that sold nearly 230 million copies. And the launch of GTA 6, it's expected to be a huge, huge event. So anything really this series does, it makes waves across the industry and it can affect what other studios do as well. And I think that's really the reason it's being talked about. Will this make it more likely after this launch that smaller companies will follow suit?
4: And has gaming been moving away from hard copies of games on discs for a

0: or a cheaper price if it's used. And I think other people are pointing as well to the fact that if you're only buying a code rather than a physical copy, then publishers have more control because you are essentially buying a license rather than owning the copy yourself. So if we look at, for example, with GTA, it's well known for its soundtracks of licensed music. But as time goes on after launch, some of those songs featured in the game on day one, they might be removed, you know, in 10, 20 years' time because of licensing agreements. Now, if you own the game on the disc, there's no way for publishers, music publishers, to remove that content if you install that game on offline and just put the disc content on your gaming console. So effectively, people are concerned not just about owning the disc, but also what it means for the content on the game as well.
1: So the reaction then from people about GTA 6 being download only is mixed, it's fair to say.
0: That's right. So some people saying, well, I'm used to downloading games. I don't buy discs anyway, so it's not bothering me. Others people talking about that ownership and what it means to own a game. And also a lot of people reminiscing about the previous games where there was that extra content, that physical content that you could own and what it will look like at launch.
1: And what have Rockstar, the game developer, said about this? Any reasons?
0: So they have given no reason. They have not commented. They've simply said that this is what's happening. Of course, we've seen a lot of analysis as this is such a big series. Everybody's talking about it. So some people have suggested it could be to stop any leaks because they have been prone to leaks previously. And it's such an anticipated game. People will be trying to get as much information as they can on it. If there is a disc, and it will be released prior to the actual launch, so you can go and pick up a disc before the actual game becomes available so that you can preload that content because it's going to be so huge, people are imagining. There is a worry that potentially, you know, people could rip the data from the disc. So there's a concern about leaks and that's, although Rockstar haven't said that that's the reason they've given. Another potential reason, the game's already been delayed twice. So other people have suggested maybe the development will be so close to the wire that if you pick up a disc, it might be out of date in comparison to if you download it.
1: Laura, thank you. That's Laura Cress. And Laura's written more about this story. You can find it in the technology section of the BBC News website. If you're a gamer with an opinion on discs and perhaps the end of them, we'd like to hear from you. Our contact details will be repeated at the end of the show. Well, we're sticking with gaming now because we're about to talk about this.
2: I feel like I'm going to win.
3: This is the Global Gaming League. A multi-title league where celebrity team owners and their teams compete in both modern and classic video games. All for the GGL Champions title and grand prize.
1: Well, that was a clip from a promotional video for the Global Gaming League. And yes, it's exactly what it sounds like. And as the big voiceover guy just told us, it brings together celebrities, video games, competitions, and a league title up for grabs. It launched at the end of last year with a pretty bold goal to turn gaming into a proper spectator sport, something you don't just play, but you actually watch, follow, and cheer for. And behind it all is Clinton Sparks, CEO of the Global Gaming League. He's based out in Las Vegas in the United States, and I caught up with him to find out more.
4: The Global Gaming League is a league, a video game league of celebrity-owned teams whose four-player teams compete in live events, playing everything from modern games to classic video games and everything in between, combined with an online gaming platform where any casual player from around the world can join, compete, and rise in the ranks. From our Primes League to our Minor League to get drafted to our Major League to be on one of those celebrity-owned teams.
1: And who are the celebrities that run the teams?
4: We have a bunch of celebrities that own teams in the Global Gaming League, from Howie Mandel to T-Pain to Neo to Flavor Flav, Gillian Wallow, and many more.
1: And what games do they play?
4: We are a multi-title league that plays all types of games, from Call of Duty to Tetris to Tekken, to Fruit Ninja VR. We even in our last match actually played a physical game of Uno.
1: And what gap in gaming did you feel that existing esports perhaps weren't addressing?
4: So you have esports on one side and then you have gaming on another side. And esports is much smaller than the entire world of gaming. So I wanted to build something that could resonate and connect and relate to the billions of casual gamers around the world to also have an opportunity to play video games, compete, make money and rise in the ranks.

0: And you're turning this into a spectator event. So could you tell us what spectators see and how they actually see it? Are they logging in online?
1: Yeah, the Global Gaming League has live events that are here filmed in Los Angeles. It's a red carpet event. There's all types of celebrities and influencers and creators from the UFC to WWE to actors that pull up to come see what's going on. And when you're watching the stage, you're looking at two teams, one on the left, one on the right. There's four players on each team. Each match has four different rounds, and each round has a different game title. So you want to draft like well-rounded players that can defend your team in whatever game and round that you guys are going to play. We have a halftime show at every show. There's all types of exciting things that go on to bring the best of every sport into one kind of league called the Global Gaming League.
0: And you're blending this with music, sports, celebrity, live events. I mean, why do you think this crossover is so important?
1: Because gaming is so large and everybody games, which is our tagline. So, since everybody games, there needed to be something created for everybody. Because until now, it wasn't. Esports was reserved for the hardcore endemic gamer that grinds 8 to 15 hours a day, hoping to be on an esports org that then gets selected to be in a league. But there's billions of casual gamers around the world that don't consider themselves a gamer because they're not a professional esports player. So, I wanted to create something where all gamers could feel like they're gamers, be proud to say they're a gamer, and have the opportunity to really game on a big stage and become a breakout star in the Global Gaming League.
0: Your positivity and your enthusiasm is really coming across. But I just want to rewind a little because I think it's fair to say that you had perhaps a difficult start in life and have obviously found your way now with gaming. Can you tell me about where things began for you?
1: Sure. I was just a broke kid from a broken home, born in Boston, Massachusetts. Single mother, was sexually abused as a kid, was bullied, was homeless as a teenager, didn't graduate high school, and music was always a passion of mine. I did it in my bedroom as a kid. And then when I grew up and realized I got hurt, I got a full-time job at UPS. After a couple of years, I hurt my spine. And when I did that, I was like, oh man, I can't do hard labor. I didn't graduate high school. I have to make my music thing a reality. So I worked really hard and became a multi-platinum Grammy-nominated producer. I've sold over 80 million records. I built my own radio show around the world in 22 markets and was very fortunate enough to become successful and work with the biggest artists from Lady Gaga to Beyonce, Pitbull, Akon, Ludacris, Rick Ross, Snoop Dogg, T.I., you name it. And as I did all those things, I was really building relationships and a powerful network because I always wanted to be somebody that built businesses that would help other people. And I can go on a list of all the things that I've built throughout my career. But when I got introduced to the gaming industry through esports in 2017, I realized all my skill set, all my relationships, and my understanding of building culturally impacting companies would serve well in the gaming industry. So I helped build two organizations called FaZe Clan and another one called Xset. And then I'm like, man, if I can really build teams, why don't I build the league? So I called my friend T-Pain and I said, this is my idea. He said, let's do it. And that's how the Global Gaming League was formed.
0: How do you reflect on the journey that you've just described?
1: That is not over and I haven't done enough.
0: Okay. Well, you're still doing more. The Global Gaming League Primes is the next thing that you're launching. Can you explain that to me?
1: Yeah, so we launched this with just the celebrity teams competing, which you can see at globalgamingleague.com or on our YouTube page at Global Gaming League. But I was like, how do we get everybody around the world to be able to participate and have an equal level playing field so they can all compete and rise and be on one of these celebrity-owned teams? So we launched GGL Primes, which is our online gaming platform where anybody can join, compete, rise in the ranks, and inevitably be on one of our celebrity-owned teams.
0: My thanks to Clinton Sparks, the CEO of the Global Gaming League. Well, if we can stretch the gaming references a little further,
2: We run out of lives for this show, but we'll be back next week armed with cheat codes and a few extra power-ups. 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

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Thanks for joining us. This is KSUT Ignacio, KUTE Ignacio, KDNG Durango, KUUT Farmington, KUSW Flora Vista, and KPGS Pagosa Springs. We can also be heard in Cortez, Mancos, Silverton, and online at ksut.org. 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

0: This is Andrew Peach with the headlines at 10 hours GMT. A new report reveals strong evidence of atrocities by the paramilitary Rapid Support Forces during the fall of the Sudanese city of El Fasher. China introduces a new law which critics say is aimed at erasing minority groups. And the Japanese yen is at its lowest level against the dollar in 40 years. Also in the newsroom, the search for survivors after Venezuela's earthquakes.
1: You need to hire earth-moving equipment, and all of that has been used on the houses of the rich and important people. But these are people in here too, not dogs or animals, and they deserve help.
0: Protests in South Africa against undocumented migrants. And trying to get to the last 16 at the Men's World Cup, Belgium, Senegal, England and the Democratic Republic of the Congo.
2: That's their Roomba style of celebrating goals, I would say. It's part of the Congolese culture now.
0: Those stories on the way in the newsroom.
3: BBC News with Govinda Gill. Amnesty International has called for a peacekeeping force to be sent to Sudan after detailing the extent of crimes against humanity allegedly being committed there. A wide-ranging report by the human rights group said the paramilitary Rapid Support Forces committed numerous crimes and ethnic cleansing during its bloody attack on the city of El Fasher last year. Barbara Plett-Usher in Nairobi has more details.
4: One of the things that the report talked about was children, saying that the violence against them was not just a matter of collateral damage. It was they were targeted. There were many instances where they talked about shootings and rape and abductions and so on of children. Now, the RSF has previously said that, yes, there were some violations in the takeover and the siege of El Fasher, but the scale of them has been vastly exaggerated by their enemies. That's what they've been saying. However, Amnesty says that it has identified RSF commanders who carried out violations of international law.
3: A new law has come into effect in China, which critics say is aimed at erasing minority groups. The government says the legislation will strengthen social cohesion by making Mandarin the language of education, official business and public spaces. Taiwan said the new law could be used to increase threats against its citizens. Saranjana Tiwari reports.
5: The Ethnic Unity and Progress Promotion Law is part of Chinese leader Xi Jinping's efforts to build a shared national identity among ethnic groups and strengthen cohesion. The law makes Mandarin the main language of education in schools, replacing teaching in minority languages such as Tibetan, Uyghur and Mongolian, something Beijing says will improve future job prospects. But rights groups say it's another step towards forced assimilation with a Han Chinese majority and will weaken minority languages and cultures.
3: The White House has denied there are any conflicts of interest in Donald Trump's business dealings after new disclosures showed he made more than $1 billion from cryptocurrency ventures last year. Much of the money came from the sale of tokens by a firm co-founded by members of his family and royalties from a so-called celebration meme coin. The health ministry in Spain says that there are more than 1,000 deaths attributable to heat in June. Matt McGrath reports.
6: The brutal June heatwave that hit much of Europe is being linked to the deaths of at least 1,028 people in Spain, according to preliminary estimates from the Madrid-based Carlos III Health Institute. That figure is more than double the number linked to heat in the same period last year. Spain's weather agency says the first 6 months of 2026 were the country's hottest on record, with temperatures 1.6 degrees Celsius above normal. Scientists say climate change is driving the intensity of heatwaves like this one, which also broke records in Germany, the UK and France.
3: This is the world news from the BBC. Indirect negotiations are reported to be taking place between the United States and Iran in Qatar, as concerns have been rising over whether the ceasefire will continue to hold. A senior Iranian official has told the Reuters news agency that talks have been underway since Tuesday night and are focusing on the Strait of Hormuz and the release of frozen Iranian assets. Venezuelans have told the BBC of their anger and frustration at the country's response to the devastating twin earthquakes a week ago. Nearly 2,000 people have been confirmed dead so far, and thousands of families are still searching for their loved ones. Dozens of international rescue teams have been deployed to Venezuela to help. Co-hosts Mexico are through to the round of 16 at the Men's World Cup following a 2-0 victory over Ecuador. Goals from Julian Quiñones and Raul Jimenez secured the win at a fully packed Mexico City stadium. Earlier, France beat Sweden 3-0 to reach the next round. The French captain, Kylian Mbappe, scored twice and is now the second highest goal scorer in World Cup history. The lead singer of the 70s disco group The Village People, Victor Willis, has died at the age of 74. Victor Willis was recognised by millions of people for his performances dressed as a traffic policeman and a navy officer, and co-wrote many of The Village People's hits, including YMCA. It became known as a gay anthem, but Lewis said that was not the song's intention. He said they wrote music for everyone.
7: The first album was basically about gay life. When I wrote the second album, I had to broaden the spectrum of it because I wasn't gay. When I would write lyrics, it could be taken by any type of lifestyle, more than just one. I wanted to write it to where it could be comfortable for gay people or it could be comfortable for straight.
3: He was born in Texas, the son of a Baptist preacher, and first developed his powerful voice in his father's church. BBC News.
0: This is Andrew Peach on the BBC World Service. Welcome to the newsroom. Let's start the programme with the ongoing civil war in Sudan. The Rapid Support Forces, the RSF, seized the southern city of El Fasher last October, and there were almost immediately reports of atrocities being carried out by its troops against civilians. One of the most shocking allegations was that patients and staff were killed at a hospital. A lab technician who worked there managed to escape.
8: Right now, I feel extremely hopeless. I've lost my colleagues, the people whose faces I used to see smiling. There is no happiness anymore. It feels as if you've lost a big part of your body or your soul.
0: That was a hospital worker there speaking last year. The UN has already said the attack on El Fasher bore the hallmarks of genocide. Now a report by the rights group Amnesty International has provided more details about what went on. Among other accusations, Amnesty says the RSF deliberately targeted children. The RSF now seems to be preparing an attack on another city in the south, El Obeid, and there are fears that similar atrocities could be carried out there. Our Africa correspondent Barbara Pett-Usher has been telling me more about why this new report matters.
9: I think this report essentially strengthens the evidence we already had about mass atrocities being committed in El Fasher, not just when the RSF took it over and captured it last October, but also in the siege of the city and the campaign in the surrounding areas. So Amnesty interviewed more than 200 survivors. They talked about witnessing mass killings, detentions, beatings, sexual violence, the kind of thing that we have heard before. Amnesty very much emphasized that there was an ethnic element to this. The armed groups that were defending the city came from the local Zagawa tribe, and so the RSF seems to have targeted the Zagawa civilians just as it did the fighters. One thing that struck me is that they said that the children were not collateral damage of the violence. There were cases of them being deliberately targeted, and so they mentioned specifically shootings, abductions in particular, also rape. And they said that they had identified RSF commanders who had carried out violations of international law, and they urged accountability. I suppose a takeaway that I had was, as the evidence mounts, calls for accountability grow, and yet the violence is still being committed with impunity. Which it is. I should say, as we've reported before, that the RSF has admitted there were some violations in El Fasher, but it says the scale of them were wildly exaggerated by its enemies.
0: Obviously, it's important to document the truth and the full horrors of what happened, but does this report lead to anything? Does it change anything?
9: It adds to the calls for criminal investigations, for monitoring, for eventually using the bodies that do international accountability, such as the International Criminal Court, to try to bring people to book for what has happened. And the other thing it does is it also strengthens calls for some sort of civilian protection mechanism, an international protection force, especially as the RSF does appear to be preparing to launch an invasion of another city, the strategic city of El Obeid in central Sudan, which has led to lots of international expressions of concern that there could be more civilian killings.
0: And in terms of where we are now with this ongoing conflict between the RSF and the Sudanese military, what's happening today?
9: The RSF does appear to be preparing to launch an invasion of this other city, the south central city of El Obeid, which is at a strategic transport and location junction. It has essentially had the city under siege for a large part of the war, but it has increased drone strikes in recent months and it has started to mass troops there. El Obeid is different than Al-Fashir in the sense that the local population there is not one major ethnic group that the RSF sees as an enemy, which it did in Al-Fashir. There's people from all over Sudan in El Obeid. But nevertheless, the increase in drone strikes have really been targeting things like fuel and water and power and supply trucks. So there's a humanitarian crisis. I was speaking to somebody whose family is in El Obeid, and I said, are they preparing to flee if the RSF looked like it was actually going to be able to launch a ground invasion? She said, not really. She said, the feeling in El Obeid is they don't believe the RSF will be able to come in by ground. But also, I think just the effort of leaving is huge. If you manage to get to another so-called safe city, rent is just over the top. Displacement camps are not a place you want to be. About 200,000 people in El Obeid are already displaced. So people are quite reluctant to move.
0: Our Africa correspondent Barbara Plett-Usher with me. Next to China, where a law has come into effect focusing on the country's different ethnic groups. The Chinese government claims the legislation, with more than 60 provisions, will promote ethnic unity and harmony. Critics say it'll further impose the culture of China's dominant ethnic group, Han Chinese, on the rest of the population. The law makes it clear that all children must now study using Mandarin Chinese, regardless of what they speak at home. Mickey Bristow is here in the studio. So, Mickey, what does this law say and what's the Chinese government trying to do?
10: Well, as you indicated there, it's quite a long law with lots of provisions, but a couple of things stand out. Firstly, the law about language, which you mentioned there. Previously, Chinese governments have emphasised that ethnic minorities can learn, study children at school in their own languages so that they get a proper basis and fundamental, you know, grounding in that language. That's now flipped. So all children have to learn in Mandarin Chinese. The Chinese government says that's to help them integrate with the rest of China and to help them get jobs in the future. A couple of other things also shine out of this document. Firstly, that parents could be prosecuted for not teaching their children properly about ethnic harmony. They've got to teach them to love the Chinese Communist Party and to love China, or the China that the Communist Party defines as being China, and that they can be prosecuted for not doing that. That's kind of an odd idea. And thirdly, there is a provision where people can be prosecuted, individuals and organisations overseas. So you might say something about China's ethnic situation overseas and face prosecution. It's difficult to see how China could prosecute people whilst they are abroad. They don't have the legal basis to do that. But when people perhaps say things outside of China, go back to China, they might be prosecuted there. And there's already evidence that's already happened.
0: OK. And perhaps inevitably, with what you've just outlined, lots of criticism of this.
10: There is, primarily about the language. If you think about China, it's a vast country, and a lot of minority groups are ethnically, linguistically, culturally very different to Han Chinese people. They make up about 90% of the population. But so not allowing them to use their own language really undermines everything about their culture. A couple of years ago, I did a radio documentary about the situation in Tibet, where children as young as 3 and 4, they were going to kindergartens and schools. And because Tibet is a wide area with few population, with not many people, schools are often centrally placed and people have to go on board there. So they're learning all the time in Mandarin, going home and not being able to speak to their parents or their grandparents. So really, it's undermining, this is what the critics argue, the very basis of what an ethnic culture is about.
0: And the concept of ethnic unity, it sounds like it means something different to the Chinese authorities than it might to many other people around the world.
10: Yeah, in many countries, we basically feel that the individual and groups have a right to express themselves, speak in whatever language they want, and have that enshrined in legislation. They might have to, you know, go to school, be able to interact with government organisations, see signposts in that language. In China, they don't see it like that. They fear the country splitting apart. And what they want to do, the Chinese government under Xi Jinping, is essentially bring everybody together under one dominant ideology, one dominant culture, the Han Chinese culture, and essentially allow people to dance and sing and wear ethnic costumes, but not go too deep into their culture and really explore their culture through language themselves.
0: Mickey, thank you. You're listening to The Newsroom from the BBC World Service. Our main news is that Amnesty International is calling for a peacekeeping force to be sent to Sudan after providing that evidence we talked about of the crimes against humanity perpetrated there. It's 6 days since the two earthquakes in Venezuela. The full extent of the destruction still isn't known, and few people in Venezuela believe the official figures reflect the number who actually died beneath the rubble. Along the country's northern coast, some of the affected communities lived in social housing built under President Hugo Chavez, and families say that housing was of very poor quality. Our correspondent Will Grant has been meeting the relatives who are refusing to give up the search.
1: Almost a week on from the dual earthquakes which flattened entire communities of northern Venezuela, 15-year-old Samuel Ordóñez is still calling out his older brother's name into the rubble. Edward is somewhere inside, entombed in the concrete and broken glass of a collapsed 12-storey housing block built by the government of the late socialist leader Hugo Chavez. Edward isn't alone in there. His wife and their two children, aged 3 and 4, are also missing. We know we found his apartment, Samuel tells me. We found his crockery, pointing at a set of broken purple bowls and plates at our feet. Samuel, his young face stained with dust and ash, says the responsibility of crawling into dangerous spaces, searching for his brother's family, should not fall to a teenager. I'm 15 and I'm giving it everything I can, he says. But you need to hire earth-moving equipment, and all of that has been used on the houses of the rich and important people. But these are people in here too, not dogs or animals, and they deserve help. That sense of anger at the authorities will be particularly acute among one set of relatives. In the morning of the earthquakes, a deportation flight returned to Caracas from the United States with 147 Venezuelans, of which 7 were children. The authorities took the deportees to a hotel near the airport, which is where they were housed when the earthquake struck and the building crumbled. Only 12 of the deportees have been found alive. Gracias. As we drove up to the site, we were stopped by the security forces. Not generic National Guard troops, however, but officers of the Sebin Intelligence Police. No one was authorised to visit the site, they said. The hotel's name, with terrible irony, was El Santuario, meaning the sanctuary. An unknown number of the deportees and the residents of the Chavez housing complex have ended up at the port in La Guaira, now a makeshift morgue. Inside, on the open courtyard, body bags are laid out one after another.
11: Family members are driving up. There is a constant flow of hearses or of vans that are being waved in. I spoke to one official, asked him to give me some kind of indication of how many bodies are coming in, and all he would say is muchísimos, lots and lots.
1: Back at the devastated housing complex, silence has been called for so that rescue workers can listen carefully for a voice or a sound to confirm life prevails beneath the cement and metal. As we wait for an answer, one woman spots my microphone and asks to say her piece. I think I'm going to say something quite strong, she says, but these buildings were cages of death. She is Lorena Layer and is digging in the ruins for her father, stepmother, 14-year-old brother and 6-year-old sister. Lorena says the buildings, built by Hugo Chavez and donated to the poorest, were simply not up to code. They put the poorest in here, but the structuralists, engineers and officials who signed off on the plans are largely the reason that today we're looking for our loved ones. The silence has gone on for several minutes with no answer from the rubble. It is another false alarm. The families get back to their search. Most have vowed to keep looking until all hope is lost. There will be many more raised spirits and broken hearts in La Guaira before they're finished.
0: Well, Grant, in La Guaira in northern Venezuela. The Japanese currency has fallen to its lowest level against the dollar for 40 years. The Japanese government has intervened before when the yen has dropped in value. So what happens this time? Our correspondent in Tokyo, Kurumi Mori, has been telling me more.
12: It's basically happening because the Japanese interest rates have been kept low for decades. It was to help the economy grow. But countries like the US and other major economies have much higher interest rates. So investors can earn better returns by saving or investing in other currencies besides Japan. And that encourages investors to sell the yen and buy USD instead, for example. So as more people do that, the demand for the Japanese yen falls because it's not worth as much to them in terms of investment. And then its value drops. Now we're seeing this weakness in the Japanese currency.
0: It sounds like one option for the authorities might be to put interest rates up.
12: Yeah, well, absolutely. However, it's not so simple. The Bank of Japan has started slowly raising interest rates after just years of ultra-loose monetary policy. And that basically means that they've been keeping the interest rates really, really low for many years. And they've intervened in the foreign exchange market and also stepped up several times to try to prop up the yen by buying when the yen has fallen too quickly. But officials also warned traders against pushing the yen down too fast in a way to try to calm the markets. I mean, so when they raise interest rates, they have to do it really slowly and really carefully because otherwise it disrupts the market. It's very, very sensitive to these changes.
0: And what happens if this low yen persists for longer?
12: Well, the longer it goes, I mean, the worse the effects get. So Japan will have to keep paying more and more for many of the things that it buys from overseas. So it really impacts things that we import from abroad, like fuel and food. And that will affect prices for everyday things that we buy. And they can remain high. And so that really pinches consumers, the everyday people, household spending. And if people are spending more on essentials, then they have less money to spend on other things like investments, and that can slow down the economy. So they might not be splurging on big ticket items, right? Because now they feel like they need to save because they're spending more at the grocery store. And so that doesn't help the economy grow. That will hurt the Japanese GDP.
0: Kurumi Mori with me from Tokyo. Thousands of protesters marched through various cities in South Africa on Tuesday in what campaigners described as demonstrations against undocumented migrants in the country. The protests were largely peaceful during the day, but tensions did begin to escalate as things wore on. Phumza Philani went to one of the main gatherings in Johannesburg.
13: Protest organizers had been touting their unofficial deadline for weeks, calling for those without documentation to leave. And on the 30th, their supporters answered that call in their numbers in major cities across the country. In South Africa's economic hub, Johannesburg, hundreds of protesters, some adorned in the country's flag, sang and chanted liberation songs. Their clarion call, Abahambe, meaning they must return home, was a regular feature throughout the hours-long marches to various parts of the city. One of the organizers, Ngizwe Mkhunu, explains why they called the gathering and what they want the government to do.
14: I feel very frustrated to see that our government has caused so much mess that we have to control as the leaders of this march. But I'm very proud of South Africans where they can stand up and resolve issues without violence. We appreciate those countries that have responded positively in manner that they've taken their own people.
13: Police say at least 25,000 immigrants have been repatriated to various countries in recent weeks, including Ghana, Nigeria, Zimbabwe. This was with the help of their governments. But for some, the waiting continues. I'm outside the Malawi Consulate General in Johannesburg. Straight ahead of me, I see dozens of people sitting with the little belongings they could gather. These are Malawian nationals who say they have been in limbo for days. The people here are waiting to be processed, and that seems to be a mission that the South African government will have to facilitate. We understand that the plan is to transport some of them in police or municipal vehicles to Lindela, a repatriation center, where they can be processed, then returning them home can begin. While at the makeshift camp, I speak to one man whose identity is being protected. I'm never coming back here, he tells me in local language, isiZulu. He's been living in South Africa for almost 3 years, but without a work permit, believes his prospects here are over. Do you feel safe here at the moment?
2: No.
13: Yeah. The group waiting to be processed include the elderly, young men, women and children, many of them toddlers. Local aid workers have been providing food. I've seen some medicine being dispensed, water as well as some blankets to keep, especially the little ones, warm. Critics of this ongoing campaign say concerns about worsening unemployment and the pressure on overstretched public services expressed by many South African protesters are valid. But turning those frustrations on foreign nationals may be scapegoating and will not solve the country's main challenge, a stunted economy.
0: Pumza Falani reporting from Johannesburg. Now to the Men's World Cup. England faced the Democratic Republic of the Congo in 6 hours' time, both teams looking to book their place in the last 16 of the competition. It's more than 50 years since the DRC are at the World Cup, and it's the first time ever they've made it to the knockout stages. The team and its fans have been celebrating with the Fimbu dance, which means the whip in Lingala, the most widely spoken language in the Congo. So let's learn more about the Fimbu. Amal Rajan's been talking to Emery Makawemo, who's our correspondent in Kinshasa.
2: It has become one of the trademarks of the team. That's what the players join together to celebrate a goal every time. And it's been with the team since 2015 or so. So that's their Roomba style of celebrating goals, I would say. And it's part of the Congolese culture now, Congolese a way of celebrating goals, more from the players and also everywhere where fans are watching the game.
15: And there must be, it just gives a sense of the atmosphere in the DRC now. There must be tremendous optimism and jubilation. Even the president has got involved sending a message to the team.
2: Yes, yesterday it was Independence Day, and the president did encourage the team and saying that, well, they've already done so well. They've made the country proud. As a whole, a victory would be welcome, but they've already done the best they could during their campaign this year around after 52 years of absence. So the people here are still there's a little bit of fear that, things can go badly, but they know that this team has a solid defense and they can challenge England.
0: Emery Makawemo talking to us from Kinshasa. Also today at the Men's World Cup, Belgium and Senegal meet in the round of 32. They're playing in Seattle. And if you'd like to get much closer to the World Cup, do listen to the BBC World Service sports podcast, More Than the Score. The latest episode asks what's next for Germany after their shock tournament exit against Paraguay. Just search for More Than the Score wherever you get your BBC podcasts from. Let's have a look at the main stories. Amnesty International is calling for a peacekeeping force to be sent to Sudan after providing evidence of the extent of crimes against humanity perpetrated there. And China has introduced a new law which critics say is aimed at erasing minority groups. There's more online at bbc.com/news. From me, Andrew Peach, here in the BBC newsroom in London. Thank you for being with us.
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0: This is the BBC World Service, and coming up after the news, the global story. The Central Intelligence Agency has been carrying out covert operations around the world for decades. How's it shaped how people feel about the US? Conspiracy theories about the CIA abound, and it turns out some of them are based in truth. Today, we're uncovering the hidden history of the organization. Join me, Tristan Redman, in 2 minutes.
1: BBC News with Caroline Nichols. Amnesty International has called for a peacekeeping force to be sent to Sudan after detailing the extent of crimes against humanity allegedly being committed there. The investigation heard allegations of widespread and deliberate violence, especially against children, including killing, abductions, forced recruitment and rape. A new law has come into effect in China, which critics say is aimed at erasing minority groups. The government says the legislation will strengthen social cohesion by making Mandarin the language of education, official business and public spaces. The White House has denied there are any conflicts of interest in Donald Trump's business dealings after new disclosures showed he made more than $1 billion from cryptocurrency ventures last year. Indirect negotiations are reported to be taking place between the US and Iran in Qatar, as concerns have been rising over whether the ceasefire will continue to hold. A senior Iranian official has told the Reuters news agency that talks have been underway since Tuesday night and are focusing on the Strait of Hormuz and the release of frozen Iranian assets. The Japanese yen has fallen to its lowest level against the US dollar for 40 years. The drop is being driven by Japan's ultra-low interest rates. Tokyo has already spent billions of dollars in the last few months trying to stem the slide. The Health Ministry in Spain says there were more than 1,000 deaths attributable to heat in June. The Spanish Weather Agency says the first 6 months of this year have been the hottest on record. The lead singer of the 70s disco group The Village People, Victor Willis, has died at the age of 74. Victor Willis was recognised by millions of people for his performances dressed as a traffic policeman and a Navy officer, and co-wrote many of the Village People's hits, including YMCA. It became known as a gay anthem, but Lewis said that was not the song's intention. BBC News.
2: This week, to mark the United States' 250th birthday, we're looking at all the complicated and surprising ways the United States has shaped the world. There are the ways you can see, and then there are the ways you cannot see. And when it comes to the things you can't see, the Central Intelligence Agency is a big part of the story.
0: A lot of people say a lot of things about the CIA, and some of them are a bit conspiratorial. But now and again, you wonder, because sometimes even the CIA bosses say the quiet part out loud. Here's Bill Clinton's first CIA director, James Woolsey, talking to Fox News a few years ago.
3: Have we ever tried to meddle in other countries' elections?
4: Oh, probably. But it was for the good of the system in order to avoid the communists from taking over.
3: We don't do that now, though. We don't mess around in other people's elections, Jim.
4: Only for a very good cause.
2: When you dig a bit deeper, it turns out that even some of the wilder theories might be based on a kernel of truth. Like, did you know, for example, that the CIA once did secret experiments to control people's minds?
0: Now, Asma, that's not to say that the CIA doesn't do a lot of important work to protect people in the United States, and often it can't even talk about that work. But the agency does have a reputation for covert ops, and that's perhaps down to one man more than any other.
2: From the BBC, I'm Asma Khalid in Washington, D.C.
0: And I'm Tristan Redman in London. And today on The Global Story, covert power, the CIA's hidden history. About 6 weeks ago here on the show, we told the story of how the CIA masterminded a coup in Iran in 1953 and helped to overthrow its democratically elected leader. And we learned in that episode that the coup turned a lot of Iranians against the United States for decades to come and helped to create the situation that Iran finds itself in now. Behind that coup in the 50s, we also learned, was this quite colourful man called Alan Dulles, who's one of the founding fathers of the agency. The official purpose of the CIA at its beginning was to collect, analyze, and disseminate foreign intelligence vital to US national security. And originally, there was no mention of anything like covert operations. But when Alan Dulles took over the CIA as its first civilian director, he transformed it from a classic information-gathering government agency into a vast covert network that intervened in the running of other countries. And it turns out he created something of a playbook for the way the CIA operates to this day.
2: To understand this all better, we turned to Tim Weiner. He's written two books about the CIA and actually even won a Pulitzer Prize for his reporting. It has essentially become his life's work.
5: I began covering the CIA full-time for the New York Times way back in 1993. And my interest in it began 20 years earlier. I am a Watergate baby. And when I was 18, Richard Nixon became enmeshed in the web of Watergate. The Senate investigated the crimes of Watergate and beyond. And their report, which came out 50 years ago on America's 200th birthday, said, among other things, that the CIA had spied on Americans in violation of its charter, had conducted mind control experiments with LSD and other drugs for 20 years, had opened Americans' mail, and had infamously conspired to assassinate Fidel Castro, Patrice Lumumba, the duly elected leader of Congo, and engaged in crimes which you cannot allow a secret intelligence service to commit in an open democracy. So my fascination with CIA really begins 50 years ago, and I'm still fascinated.
2: Tim, can you begin by just walking us through when and why the CIA was initially founded? What was its mandate?
5: The United States, in the immediate aftermath of World War II, bestrode the world like a colossus. The sun was setting on the British Empire. And as the great 19th century empires faded, the American Empire rose. A superpower needs an intelligence service to tell the president what is going on in the world and to gather intelligence through espionage. That was the idea at the beginning. But you have to remember this. The United States had never had a civilian peacetime intelligence service at all. The Russians had been at this since Peter the Great. The British since Queen Elizabeth I. And the Chinese, since Sun Tzu wrote The Art of War 26 centuries ago. We had no idea what we were doing when the CIA was founded. Everything they knew, they had learned from the British Special Operations Executive during World War II. Let's remember what was going on at the time. Stalin was heading west, and there was no telling where he would stop.
6: Before America's Congress, President Truman makes the most momentous speech since the death of Franklin Roosevelt. He declares political war on Soviet Russia.
7: If we falter in our leadership, we may endanger the peace of the world, and we shall surely endanger the welfare of this nation.
5: And the newly formed Department of Defense, to stop Stalin from marching westward, wanted the CIA to essentially overthrow the Soviet Union.
6: From now on, it means that anti-communist America will make its influence felt in European affairs.
7: Great responsibilities have been placed upon us by the swift movement of events.
5: The idea that the CIA could operate behind the Iron Curtain, the way that American and British commandos had operated during World War II, was a fatal illusion.
0: Tim, the man who was behind that idea that these covert operations were absolutely vital to the success and future of the CIA was a man that you've written about extensively, and his name is Alan Dulles. And I guess a way to think about him would be a bit like the CIA's answer to J. Edgar Hoover over at the FBI.
5: Neither Dulles nor Hoover would appreciate that comparison.
0: Okay, well, tell us, who was Dulles? Why was he so important at the outset of the agency?
5: Alan Dulles was a devious man, a serial adulterer, and a man who did not always tell his superiors, up to including the President of the United States, what he was up to. He had been a junior diplomat and a sort of amateur spy in Switzerland during World War I. And he was back in Switzerland during World War II as an operative of the Office of Strategic Services, which was America's wartime civilian intelligence agency. And in 1947, at the foundation of the CIA, in which he was instrumental because he testified to Congress at a closed-door hearing with armed guards guarding the chamber in Congress, that the CIA would be an organization that a few hundred people could run. It would be engaged in the gathering and analysis of intelligence. There was no mention of covert operations. There was no mention of overthrowing governments or running paramilitary operations behind the Iron Curtain. But you cannot hang the history of American covert operations around his neck. In 1953, President Eisenhower is elected and decided that an arms race against the Soviets, a conventional arms race, would bankrupt the United States. President Eisenhower decided it's a matter of policy that the United States would project power by building nuclear weapons and running covert operations. And he elevates Alan Dulles to become the CIA director. Let us recall that the fear, in addition to the ignorance of what the other side was up to, and the secrecy that enveloped the CIA, toxic cocktail of secrecy, ignorance, and fear, was not unlike what life was like here in the United States after the September 11th attacks 25 years ago.
0: Tim, this early stage of the CIA, I mean, you can see how some of the conspiracy theories that we now hear about the CIA may have had their roots in this period. I mean, the CIA was trying to drop people behind enemy lines, interfere with the politics and society of adversary nations. But there is one other thing that you've written about in this era, which I find fascinating, which is this thing, Operation Artichoke, which began in the early 1950s. Dulles was involved in that. It was an attempt to find out if the CIA could work out how to control people's minds by giving them LSD and other drugs. What exactly was Operation Artichoke, and did it launch 1,000 conspiracy theories?
5: Well, the reality is much more bizarre and terrifying than any conspiracy theorist could devise. During the Korean War, the CIA, realizing against its will almost, that it was being played and deceived by double agents, that is, someone who says, hello, I am a Russian and I would like to defect and work for the CIA and I have all this interesting information to impart. But the guy is controlled by Moscow the entire time. Dulles wanted a system by which you could interrogate people like that and know with a degree of certainty that they were telling the truth. And during the Korean War, Russians, Chinese, and others were taken to secret prisons that were established and controlled by the CIA and tortured and given drugs, heroin, LSD, speed, methamphetamine. And what Dulles was in search of in this program that eventually evolved into a domestic program codenamed MK Ultra, he was looking for a truth serum. Something that would loosen the tongue of the suspected double agent. This went on for 20 years. In one phase of this during the 1950s, federal prisoners in the United States were given LSD for 77 consecutive days.
8: Oh, wow.
5: And at the end of this horrific experiment, they came to a conclusion that there was only one drug that could really loosen the tongue, and that was alcohol. Everybody knew that already. And when the jig was up 20 years later in the 70s, in the midst of the Watergate crisis, Richard Helms, then the director, tried to destroy every record pertaining to MKUltra. The secret prison part, that is something that I uncovered. And of course, these places were precursors to the secret prison system that the CIA set up after 9/11.
8: Even to today, you're saying?
5: Oh, yes.
0: Hmm. Well, in terms of things that resonate down the decades, on the global story, Tim, some of our listeners play a game called Bay of Pigs Bingo, because for some reason, the Bay of Pigs CIA operation is a story which comes up time and time again when we make episodes. And it is a next major moment in the story of the CIA. It was an attempt by the CIA to overthrow Fidel Castro by landing Cuban exiles on the island of Cuba. It failed miserably. But why do we hear about it so often?
5: Well, Fidel Castro took Cuba with his guerrilla army and overthrew an immensely corrupt and deeply pro-American regime. And the CIA at first were impressed by Castro and his promises of democracy. Fidel famously came to the United States after the Cuban Revolution.
9: Bearded Fidel Castro, visiting the big town and ignoring police security warnings by mingling freely with the crowd.
5: Got something of a hero's welcome.
9: They managed to get him into a motorcade for a short ride to his hotel. But the welcomers are eager to see him, to touch him.
5: But then decided that, no, they were wrong about that. And he was a dedicated communist who was working hand in glove with the Soviets. Alan Dulles first convinced President Eisenhower, whose 8 years in office were coming to an end, and then the newly inaugurated President John F. Kennedy took office in January 1961, that this would be child's play. The CIA recruited several thousand Cuban exiles, trained them up in Guatemala, and launched a military attack.
9: Cuban revolutionary troops such as these have invaded Castro's leftist island fortress, reportedly rallied by a mysterious coded radio message. Alert, alert, look well at the rainbow. The fish will be running very soon.
5: Eisenhower assured President Kennedy, who was then less than 3 months in office, that he had an 80% chance of success. Well, he had a 0% chance of success because the planning of this was penetrated by Cuban intelligence service.
9: Meanwhile, in Havana, acting Foreign Minister Olivares shows foreign envoys and newsmen scorched fragments of what may have been rockets fired during the B-26 raids. As might be expected, he points an accusing finger at the U.S. The same line is followed at a dramatic meeting of the United Nations General Assembly's Political Committee by Cuban Foreign Minister Raul Roa, charging his nation has been invaded by what he terms mercenaries from Guatemala.

0: Tim, was the end of Alan Dulles.
1: Yes, it broke him.
0: So he, by the end of the Bay of Pigs, was no longer in charge of the CIA. And the picture that you're painting here is of an agency which sounds inept, incompetent, and largely unsuccessful. Nonetheless, the United States goes on to win the Cold War. Are you saying that by the time the Berlin Wall fell and the Soviet Union disintegrated, that the United States and the West won the Cold War because of the CIA or in spite of the CIA?
1: Well, I think neither, really, to be honest. The Soviet Union collapsed because Soviet communism was a rotten, corrupt, vicious political and economic system. The CIA did score several impressive successes. For example, in Poland with the Wynne operation, secret CIA support for democracy in Poland. But when the Soviet Union collapsed, the CIA was bereft. How are you going to be a great intelligence service without a great enemy? People were asking aloud. They were asking me, as a reporter for the New York Times, you know, what are we supposed to do now? Well, then in August of 1998, Al-Qaeda exploded powerful truck bombs at two American embassies in East Africa, one in Nairobi, Kenya, one in Dar es Salaam, Tanzania.
2: Car bombs exploded minutes apart outside the embassies in Kenya and in neighboring Tanzania. And right now, no one has claimed responsibility for the attacks.
3: Kenyan television is reporting that a van packed with explosives caused that blast. There are unconfirmed reports that an Arab-speaking suspect has now been taken into custody.
4: Glass and debris cut through a long line of people waiting to get into a bank on the same street, turning the sidewalk red with blood.
1: I flew out to Nairobi, saw the damage, 224 Kenyans dead, 12 Americans, including two CIA officers at the U.S. Embassy, dead. The idea that an obscure terrorist organization could pull off two simultaneous bombings 3,000 miles from its base, this was something new.
5: These acts of terrorist violence are abhorrent. They are inhuman. We will use all the means at our disposal to bring those responsible to justice, no matter what or how long it takes.
1: And then the CIA mission became counterterrorism. And you see resurfacing some of the most brutal Cold War tactics, including secret prisons, including torture. And you see the CIA being converted from an intelligence organization that conducts espionage and analysis into a paramilitary organization which kills people. For 10 years after 9/11, the point of the secret prisons and the torture and brutal interrogation that went on inside them was to see if anybody knew about a second or third or fourth wave of attacks that was going to follow on after 9/11. And two, to hunt down and kill Osama bin Laden. Now, there is a mass of circumstantial evidence, and I have been told this by no less than the man who served as deputy director and acting director of the CIA, that the path that was blazed to bin Laden's door was blazed by the recruitment through espionage of Al-Qaeda soldiers who pointed the way for the CIA to bin Laden's compound in Abbottabad, Pakistan. The raid, when it happened, there were officers inside CIA headquarters on that date whom I've interviewed who were watching the television and saw a crowd gathering outside the White House as President Obama announced the success of the operation to get bin Laden.
6: The United States has conducted an operation that killed Osama bin Laden, the leader of Al-Qaeda.
1: And they were chanting, USA, USA, as crowds often do. And they started chanting, CIA, CIA. And one CIA officer at headquarters turned to another and said, well, this will never happen again. It was a high point for the reputation of the CIA, and justly so.
7: I remember I was, I lived here, I worked for NPR at the time, working

0: in D.C., there were cheers outside of the White House for USA. I will also say, though, Tim, I was part of our team at NPR that was the first team flown into Pakistan to report on the aftermath of bin Laden. And people thought my own colleagues were CIA agents. I mean, there is massive distrust of, let's say, a white foreigner operating around Pakistan at that time. And it did make me wonder about the reverberations that the CIA had as to how it operated throughout the war on terror days in many parts of the world.
1: Well, I think that the secret prisons and the torture conducted inside them is a stain on the honor of the United States will never wash away. President George W. Bush, after 9/11, said that the United States was on a crusade. His word, and a word that has a certain resonance. And I believe that people around the world remember that with equal clarity as they remember the killing of Osama bin Laden.
2: What's the future of the agency, Tim? I mean, Donald Trump has sacked some 1,200 CIA staff. He has said he wants to concentrate more on domestic affairs, but it's not to say that US covert ops have not continued. I mean, we saw a successful operation recently in Venezuela. There have been strikes on boats in the Gulf of Mexico. There have been the operations in Iran, threats of intervention in Cuba. Do these kinds of foreign adventures by the United States, could they continue without the backing of the CIA, or will something else just rise up in the agency's place?
1: The CIA is providing intelligence support for these strikes against boats. You speak of the kidnapping of Nicolas Maduro as a success. Well, a daring and bold operation conducted with crucial intelligence support from the CIA.
2: Operationally a success, politically is a different question. That depends on your point of view, doesn't it?
1: Tactical success. The CIA was instrumental in the assassination of the Ayatollah Khamenei, the supreme leader of Iran, by pinpointing his location. Again, a tactical success. But the CIA depends on the recruitment of foreigners to provide it with secret intelligence. It depends on the willingness of Russians, Iranians, Chinese to come to an American intelligence officer and agree to commit treason against their own countries. Do you think the word of the United States will be trusted in years to come? Today, the CIA is in a real fix in the recruitment of foreign agents. And the CIA is seen as the hidden hand of everything that nefarious that happens in the world. Secrecy does not fit well in an open democratic society. And this tension between secrecy and democracy will always be with us. It will never go away.
0: Tim, thank you for taking the time to speak with us and for sharing all your expertise. We really appreciate it.
2: Yeah, Tim, it was really fantastic to talk this through with somebody who knows the CIA like maybe nobody else. Thank you.
1: You're more than welcome.
0: That was Tim Weiner, author of the books Legacy of Ashes, The History of the CIA, and The Mission, the CIA in the 21st Century. A big thank you to him.
2: We'll be continuing our week of special episodes to mark America in the World at 250 tomorrow with a look at the phenomenon of Made in China and how the United States helped the rise of a rival superpower.
3: Anything you can imagine has the label Made in China on it, right? What we're talking about is the world's largest communist nation is at the beating heart of the capitalist system. And so your question is, how did we get there?
2: Join us at the same time as always tomorrow. Cheerio.

0: 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This is KSUT Ignacio, KUTE Ignacio, KDNG Durango, KUUT Farmington, KUSW Flora Vista, and KPGS Pagosa Springs. 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
1: Coming up, it's Outlook with me, Asya Fuchs. From the moment he came into this world, footballer Johnny Biamungu has been beating the odds.
2: So my parents were literally told, kind of kiss your child, say goodbye, pretty much. And then I passed the year, and then they said, oh, okay, he's still doing okay, but I can't see this going on for much longer. And it's probably after I managed to live past five that they kind of stopped putting those limits.
1: Though he was born with a rare condition that made exercise an exhausting ordeal, Johnny never stopped dreaming of playing football professionally. At 16, he was told he'd need a new kidney. But after the surgery, he found transplant football. And when he began playing for a local side, the national team took notice.
2: Maybe 3-4 months down the line, after being involved in this England squad, the England manager called me up to go to Italy to be part of the World Cup.
1: Johnny's Cup glory is after the BBC World Service News.
3: BBC News with Govinda Gill. Amnesty International has called for a peacekeeping force to be sent to Sudan after detailing the extent of crimes against humanity allegedly being committed there. The wide-ranging report says the paramilitary rapid support forces committed numerous crimes and ethnic cleansing during its bloody attack on the city of El Fasher last year. More details from our Africa correspondent, Barbara Pletasha.
4: I think this report essentially strengthens the evidence we already had about mass atrocities being committed in El Fasher, not just when the RSF took it over and captured it last October, but also in the siege of the city and the campaign in the surrounding areas. So Amnesty interviewed more than 200 survivors. They talked about witnessing mass killings, detentions, beatings, sexual violence. Amnesty very much emphasized that there was an ethnic element to this. The armed groups that were defending the city came from the local Zagawa tribe, and so the RSF seems to have targeted the Zagawa civilians just as it did the fighters.
3: A new law has come into effect in China, which critics say is aimed at erasing minority groups. The government says the legislation will strengthen social cohesion by making Mandarin the language of education, official business and public spaces. Here's Mickey Bristow.
5: A lot of minority groups are ethnically, linguistically, culturally very different to Han Chinese people. They make up about 90% of the population. So not allowing them to use their own language really undermines everything about their culture. A couple of years ago, I did a radio documentary about the situation in Tibet where children as young as 3 and 4, they were going to kindergartens and schools, and schools are often centrally placed and people have to go on board there. So they're learning all the time in Mandarin, going home and not being able to speak to their parents or their grandparents.
3: The White House has denied there are any conflicts of interest in Donald Trump's business dealings after new disclosures showed he made more than $1 billion from cryptocurrency ventures last year. The president once described cryptocurrency as a haven for scammers and drug dealers. Initial figures suggest more than 1,000 people in Spain have died as a result of last month's heatwave. Here's our environment correspondent, Matt McGrath.
6: The brutal June heatwave that hit much of Europe is being linked to the deaths of at least 1,028 people in Spain, according to preliminary estimates from the Madrid-based Carlos III Health Institute. That figure is more than double the number linked to heat in the same period last year. Spain's weather agency says the first 6 months of 2026 were the country's hottest on record, with temperatures 1.6 degrees Celsius above normal. Scientists say climate change is driving the intensity of heat waves like this one, which also broke records in Germany, the UK and France.
3: World news from the BBC. Indirect negotiations are reported to be taking place between the US and Iran in Qatar, as concerns have been rising over whether the ceasefire will continue to hold. A senior Iranian official told the Reuters news agency that talks have been underway since Tuesday night and are focusing on the Strait of Hormuz and the release of frozen Iranian assets. A man's been arrested in Germany on charges of genocide and 25 counts of murder linked to atrocities that took place in Rwanda in the 1990s. The suspect, known as Innocent S because German police withhold surnames, is alleged to have ordered the killings of ethnic Tutsis in the northwest of Rwanda during its civil war in 1994. Counter-terrorism police in Greece are investigating three suspected coordinated arson attacks in Thessaloniki near the homes of politicians linked to the governing New Democracy Party. In the most serious attack, a small explosion and fire outside a building left five people injured, including the politician Afroditi Nestora and her mother. No one has said they were behind the attacks. The frontman of the 70s disco group The Village People, Victor Willis, has died at the age of 74. Victor Willis was recognised by millions of people for his performances dressed as a traffic policeman and a Navy officer and co-wrote many of The Village People's hits, including YMCA. It became known as a gay anthem, but Lewis said that was not the song's intention. He said they wrote music for everyone.
7: The first album was basically about gay life. When I wrote the second album, I had to broaden the spectrum of it because I wasn't gay. When I would write lyrics, it could be taken by any type of lifestyle, more than just one. I wanted to write it to where it could be comfortable for gay people or it could be comfortable for straight.
3: That's the latest world news from the BBC.
1: Hi, you're listening to Outlook, the home of personal testimony on the BBC World Service. I'm Asya Fuchs. My guest today has spent his whole life being told what he can, but mostly can't do. He has prune belly syndrome, a rare and serious condition. But from the very start, he refused to be defined by it, and playing football became his way of taking control of his life and story. He joined me in our London studio.
2: My name is Johnny Bimingu, 21. Southwest London boy.
1: 21. Oh my goodness. Wow. You're a PE teacher.
2: Yes.
1: Was that always the plan?
2: Not at all. Obviously, growing up, going to school and stuff, I couldn't think of anything worse than being a teacher, to be honest. I went to an all-boys school and then teachers looked like they had a hard job. So that was never the plan for me. And I took a gap year off uni. Then I was like, oh, I'll just find some sort of job, maybe go travelling. Done a PE apprenticeship. And then just fell in love with it from there. So I've been doing that now the past 3 years, coming up to my fourth.
1: What do you think little kid Johnny would say if he knew that 21-year-old Johnny was a PE teacher?
2: To be fair, little kid Johnny loved his PE teachers because it was the one thing in school, like, I really did love PE. But I think he wouldn't imagine Johnny working in school, getting kids in order, telling them off. But no, I think he'd be impressed as well because it's like, a job I love, work with good people and stuff, so yeah. I'm happy to do it.
1: Johnny, you were born with a condition called prune belly syndrome.
2: Yeah.
1: When did you first realise that, you know, you were different to other kids?
2: Definitely when I started school. It's quite funny, when you're a child going to hospital appointments and stuff, it's kind of like private conversations between doctor and your mum or your doctor and the dad.
1: Mm.
2: And like, you're sitting there, but because you don't really understand, you don't know the words they're using. They never directly speak at you. But when you get a bit older, in primary school, start to mature a little bit. So like around 8, that's when you kind of notice, I am a little bit different. And then you notice, well, none of these guys are taking a week off school to be in hospital and stuff like that. So that's kind of when I noticed, all right, this might be a bit serious and I'm not just get a cheeky day off school now and again.
1: What were the differences you noticed? You mentioned you had to take time off, but what else? I mean, what was going on with you physically?
2: So one of the things about my condition is I've got no abdominal wall. So I've got no abdominal muscles at all. For example, a ball hits my stomach, a kick to the stomach or stuff like that. Even though it's not someone like trying to beat me up or something, but stuff, obviously when you're a kid can happen. It's kind of like the same pain as, I don't know, getting kicked in where it really hurts, kind of. So I used to wear a cast over my stomach. This was right when I was really young, literally just for that protection. Even like a little, not even a hard punch, anything would make it hurt. Obviously with not having an abdominal wall as well, it affects all your body. So like your bladder can't clench as hard. There's nothing holding up really. your stomach and everything like that, because that's what your muscles do. And then also, what is a bit creepy about the condition, what's good about an abdominal wall as well, it's a sound barrier as well. So what you can hear inside kind of, it stops that.
8: Oh.
2: So sometimes, like, for example, if I'm really hungry and my belly starts rumbling and, like, I'm in a room by myself or whatever, like, you can properly hear it. Well, it's quite funny because then it'd be like at an end of, for example, when I was in school or even now at work, at the end of the day, you hear my belly rumbling and I know that means, all right, surely it's nearly end of the day.
8: And everyone knows, right? Yeah, exactly. Johnny's hungry.
2: Everyone knows, all right, go get him a snack or something.
8: And how about your parents? Did they kind of try to insulate you? Were they extra protective or were they more trying to just let you have as normal a childhood as possible?
2: This is where it comes really hard because preem belly syndrome is such a rare condition. So my mum was on this little Facebook group with some other mums and dads who like have children preem belly. But you see loads of parents who are very protective of your child doing sports, even being in school scenarios. But I was very grateful that my mum and my dad both kind of wanted me to have as normal life as I could. Obviously, they would say, like, be safe when playing football. Don't be stupid rugby tackling people and stuff like that. But, and obviously, that was my passion. So I'd grown up loving football, playing it myself. So I was thankful for the parents I have to not let me sit on the sidelines, kind of get me going.
8: Yeah.
2: And try to live as normal life as I can.
8: When you were born, what did doctors tell your parents about, you know, what your future might look like, what your prognosis was?
2: When I was about to be born, I think 20% of people with my condition are born stillborn, so born not breathing. And then if you are born breathing, it's like another something percent of people only last that first hour. So my parents were literally told, kind of kiss your child, say goodbye, pretty much. Obviously, traumatic time for my parents because, you know, kind of like the classic having a baby, then you get to pick it up and stuff. And then that wasn't really happening because they're kind of checking you, making sure, can you survive without a machine? And then they told my parents pretty much that 1 year max. And as you can imagine, for my parents, that's horrible because taking care of this child who might not be there for a year. And then I passed the year and then they said, he's still doing okay, but I can't see this going on for much longer, 2 years, 3 years. And it's probably after I managed to live past five that they kind of stopped putting those limits.
8: I can't imagine for your parents how difficult that must be.
2: No, yeah.
8: But also seeing you now, right?
2: 100%, yeah. I think it gets, obviously, especially with my mum and all my dad, it gets quite emotional thinking back to the time where you thought your firstborn, and I was the firstborn child, so they haven't gone through any birth experience before this. And thank God my sister's ones were much more easy, in and out job. But yeah, because they haven't gone through experience like that before, and then to go through that experience and then to have it as tough as they did have it when I was being born, yeah, it must have been super tough. But I think now they kind of like reflect back and they're so grateful and happy that obviously I did beat the odds and everything like that.
8: And take me back to when you first started playing football. What did you love about the sport?
2: Football's everything, really, to me. I love it. I think loads of my friendships as well were built through football. Most of them I've met literally playing football or talking about football. My dad, my uncles, my cousins, big on football. So I think as a kid, it was kind of ingrown onto me. As a kid, anytime there's a ball I could try play with, you know, find a ball in the bush, I was taking it home with me. Stuff like that. So no, football's yeah, means a lot.
8: And how serious were you about it?
2: To start off with, it was just fun. And then I realised, I wasn't too bad at a time at football. So then I started to take it more seriously. I heard about some Brentford are doing some community stuff. Brentford have a community outreach. So I used to do their programme with Brentford coaches.
8: Oh, that's Brentford FC. That's a football club in West London.
2: Yeah, Brentford FC is the team for me. And then when I started there with proper coaches, proper training, I felt like I can try to do a little bit better than just playing locally in the park.
8: Yeah.
2: Yeah.
8: And how far did you think you might be able to take it?
2: There was times where I did think I could go all the way and I could be professional. But then in the back of my head with my condition and everything, I kind of knew it wasn't going to be a possibility. So I joined my local team to start off with called Old Eyes Worthians. Had a great manager called Jason Gibson. And he was so supportive, understood my condition. I respect him a lot because he'd tell my mum, like, he is good enough, but obviously we can't play him the whole game.
8: Mm.
2: And but same thing, my parents were super understanding, not saying, Johnny, it's a waste of your time. I've heard of stories of people who've got my condition and parents or coaches just telling them it's a waste of time, don't bother, because you're never going to be able to play a full game. And then I'd done that for quite a long time, then moved up again. But that was more when I was starting to get really ill. Mm. So I didn't really make an impact as much as I'd like to have.
8: And how did the condition affect your playing? I mean, you mentioned the energy levels, the exhaustion.
2: Football's a funny game because it's, I think once you've got the skill and the ability, then it's all mental. And then I think that's what I was struggling with at the time. I think back then when I knew I was a bit different to everyone else and I knew the energy and the tiredness was affecting me, I think then it affects the things you know you can do, but you couldn't do at the same time. Because, like, for example, I knew, oh, I could run down this far of the pitch this quick. But then because in the back of your head, you're thinking, I might be too tired after that, so I wouldn't do it. I haven't got too long to make an impact because I knew I couldn't survive too long on the pitch at this point when I was getting more ill.
8: Mm.
2: So then you're kind of rushing things to try and look good for the small 15 minutes. So, yeah, affected me, I think, more mentally than anything, because obviously you got the ability. It was more, yeah.
8: Yeah, how did you grapple with that, knowing, like, you know, I have the skill to be really good, but, you know, I've got this condition that's outside of my control. You know,
2: no,
8: I have the
2: exactly.
8: willpower, I've got the skill, but I just, there's something I can't control.
2: I think that is something I did battle with, especially when I was younger. As a child and stuff, I've gone through it and stuff like that. I kind of thought it was just like another battle I could win again. So, like, I'd try train as hard as I can. And I remember there was a fitness session. And obviously fitness sessions no one wants to turn up to or no one really wants to do. But I remember I came in pretty much running my legs off and trying to be as fit as I could and trying to show to the manager, look, I can do it. After that, I crashed pretty quick. But I think I was always mentally strong in that. I thought, yeah, it's a battle I can win. And doctors have always said to me, like, especially young years, or said to my parents that Johnny can't do this, Johnny can't do that, he won't live this long. You know, I just thought, yeah, screw it, whatever a doctor kind of says, like, I'm going to try do even better.
8: Mm-hmm.
2: So that's been my mentality literally from a kid to now. Obviously there's stuff you should really really, if the doctor tells me take my medication, I'm doing it.
8: Yeah,
2: I'm not trying to say I'm going to take more now because of what you said, but no, I thought, like, yeah, if the doctor says, for example, don't do DOV, like, you'd be too weak to do it, I'll go do it.
8: That was the Duke of Edinburgh, which we'll get to in a minute.
2: But yeah, if they say you can't play football, and it's the thing I really love doing, I'm going to do it anyway.
8: For a large part of your childhood and your adolescence, you were managing, you were playing football, you were having a, you know, normal childhood. At what point do things start to get, you know, really bad? Do you realize that there's this change?
2: Definitely around 14, 15, 16. So I knew my kidneys were going to deteriorate no matter what. I can only delay it. I can't prevent it. So I knew from childhood, I knew it was my role as well to delay it as much as you can, because they don't want to be doing any surgeries on kids who are growing and the effects of that. But then, yeah, during those years, I really started feeling more ill. I know I was saying about I felt tired before, but then kind of like hit a whole new level.
8: Yeah.
2: Something they do is to measure how well a kidney's doing, they measure something called creatinine. An average man's creatinine in the UK is 61.9. A dangerous level is above 200. So anything above 200 is, you'd definitely be on a doctor's case and doing loads of checkups and stuff. And then when I got to the age of 16, mine was at 814. So as you can imagine, that's kind of like red alarm signals. So that's pretty much, your kidneys aren't functioning by themselves anymore. You would need a machine to function, or you need a transplant. Obviously, I got way more ill. I was taking less time in school, so my school days were getting shortened. And then that's when I stopped playing football as much, because if I did go school in the day, I'd be shattered and couldn't play football in the evening. That's when it hit home, really, to be fair.
8: How did that affect you, you know, psychologically, emotionally?
2: Yeah. Big time, really, because everything you love. And like football for me is also kind of my de-stress. Like people go to the gym, people go on a run and stuff. That was like me with football. Like when I'm playing football, even now, like I don't think about my health. I don't think about the stresses of doctors and hospitals and stuff like that. Football's like was the place where I'm kind of free to not think about anything, just distracted by playing football. So that was definitely a difficult part of my life.
8: And I mean, how important were, you know, your family, your parents, your friends, and kind of propping you up?
2: No, 100%. My friendship's really amazing. I think my mate Adam would come round and we'd play video games. So like we'd play, like FIFA was our favourite. When I'm sure he had better options. So that really meant a lot. I like family, friends come round and visit me. Your social life obviously goes down the less you're going out. So it still felt like I was seeing people and stuff, even though they were coming here and I was just sitting on a sofa.
8: Yeah.
2: But I was very grateful. My mum, my dad, my sister's always supporting me. Like even just to go sit downstairs, go watch a movie for a little bit, just the little stuff made it much more bearable.
8: And it's, you know, at this point, your kidneys are failing, you're exhausted, you're facing a transplant. But you decide to do the Duke of Edinburgh Gold Expedition, which is this adventure where young people have to plan, train and work together to complete this. I think it's a minimum 4-day trek through the mountains and rough terrain. And it's hard for kind of a person who's not ill to do. It's very difficult. So why do you decide that this is something that, you know, you want to do and you need to
2: do? Well, I've done my bronze and silver already before that. So you do your bronze, silver, and then the last one, your gold. So I thought, oh, I can't miss out on the gold opportunity.
8: Aww.
2: And also, I could have done my gold maybe a bit later, but then also I wouldn't be able to do it with the same people I've done bronze and silver with. Obviously, I knew I was feeling terrible at the time. And probably 2 days in, I was definitely regretting my decision. But it was one of those things, as again, I was like, I'm not going to let someone put a clock on me. I was like, I'm going to do it.
8: So and I mean, before you do it, what do your doctors say? And what do your parents say?
2: I'm grateful. So my doctor, Emma Salisbury, she's an amazing doctor. She was up for it as well. She was like, because she kind of knows what I'm like and she's been with me for some time. So she was like, Johnny, as a professional, it wouldn't be the best to do it. And I wouldn't know how you'd be after you finish it or if you finish it at all. But she said, I'm not going to stop you if you do want to do it. And I'm always here, kind of like 2 days in, it went wrong. Just stop and like you come back and I can check you out and we'll be all fine. So I'm grateful. She's very supportive and she's very pro, be active, get out there. And it's a once in a lifetime opportunity as well doing this goal. Because when you start working and stuff, you don't have time to do stuff like this. And then my parents as well kind of sat me down and had a chat of like, are you sure? But they were supportive as well, and it was good because they've always been in close connections with the schools I've gone in. They're close connection with the staff there, so it's only one call away if worse comes to worse. So yeah, I'm grateful they let me go as well.
8: And what was the expedition itself like? I believe at this point you had 9% kidney function.
2: Yeah.
8: But you're scaling mountains.
2: No, I mean... exactly. So we went to the Lake District. And what was just even better, it was so warm. I think 24, 25 degrees, not too warm, but like here, very warm, sun's out. So water was quite scarce and had to keep getting refilled. And with my condition, you need water as well. So yeah, you're carrying this massive bag on your back, pushing through, gone up the first mountain on the first day. That was tough. And I really thought, oh dear, I'm not sure if I can do this. And I managed to get through the first 2 days and it was going really well. And then on the third day, I woke up feeling really bad and I was like, all right, maybe I'm going to stop here and like it's been good whilst it lasts kind of thing. And then my PE teacher came over and he's really encouraged me and told him, like, come on, Johnny, you made it all this way. You've only got a couple of days left. You got this. So it was really nice. Done it. And then on the last day, you got to go up a mountain called Helvellyn. I'm not sure how big it is off the top of my head, but it's a big mountain.
8: And you kind of got to scramble. I think I've been there.
2: Yeah, a little bit. Yeah, and that's like the last day. And that's like the big complete. You finish when you get to the top. So at this point, everyone's finished, everyone's at the top, but I'm the only one who's not yet. And I'm still probably 100 metres away from the top. It was so nice, and I still remember it is. Everyone who was doing DOV with me at the time came down the mountain to where I was. And the last bit, we all walked up together, finished it well. And then I remember my PE teacher shaking his hand, saying, well done, you completed it. And like, he was amazed. Everyone else was like, dear me, Jilly. And then when I got to the top, took that bag off, just lied down, like, I'm done now. And then when I realised, oh, I have to walk down again, then I was a bit disappointed. But getting to the top was such an amazing feeling.
8: What did it mean to have that support of your peers, of your teacher?
2: It meant everything, because I think that's also what pushed me through. Doing anything solo is always a struggle. To push yourself, motivate yourself. But then when you've got other people doing it, and kind of you're part of a team, so for me as well, I never really want to let a team down and be like the burden to the team. So that helped me keep pushing, keep going forward. And yeah, having that teacher support of like someone who's seen, he's seen millions of people do it because he's gone on it every year. For him to be like amazed by how I'm doing just shows how much it, yeah, does mean.
8: And how are you doing, you know, physically, emotionally once you got back home after, you know, this very intense physical experience?
2: A lot of time in bed, my legs, everything, my body was just pretty much floppy in a way. But emotionally, I was on top of the world, to be honest, because I was like, I've done my goal of DOV.
8: Yeah.
2: I've done all three. Like you say, there's people who are not ill at all and don't manage to complete all three. So I was amazed. I remember I told my doctor straight away, I've completed it. I'm all good. You don't have to worry. Like, don't get a surgery bed set up already.
8: Soon after you do the Duke of Edinburgh expedition, you end up on dialysis, which was not, you know, unexpected.
2: No, yeah.
8: You knew you were kind of headed towards dialysis and eventually a transplant. But waiting for a transplant, you know, it's not so simple. You don't just, you know, walk in to the doctor's office and get one, right? You need a donor, and finding a match wasn't straightforward. What is that waiting period like from when you're told, okay, this needs to happen, to actually finding a match and it happening?
2: Yeah. The waiting part is probably the hardest part, really, because that, first of all, dialysis is something no one wants to be on. So you get hooked up to a machine to clean your blood and do the kidneys job pretty much for you. It makes you feel terrible. It drains energy off you. It makes you feel physically sick as well, being on it. So I was thankful I wasn't on it for too long. But yeah, like you said, the wait time for a transplant is terrible because it's, as you say, loads of people think it's going to be this easy. Like, you get a match, boom, you're done, and you can get it over and done with. I got loads of my family tested, and my blood type's O positive. If you've got O positive blood type, it's quite rare. I can give my kidneys pretty much to any blood type. Not that anyone want them, but I could give my kidneys to anyone pretty much. But there's less amount of people who can give me their kidneys.
8: Yeah.
2: So a lot of people got tested for me, what I'm grateful for. Aunties, uncles, cousins.
8: And no one was a match.
2: No one was a match. So then we got to start thinking ahead. I got added to what they call a deceased donor list. And that's like, in a sad circumstance, someone does die, you pretty much take that kidney. But obviously that as well, you got to wait for someone to pass away somewhere, then see if their kidney's a match, and you still got to wait for that. And then I got added to what they call a pair and pool scheme, and that's what I ended up doing. So if I needed a kidney, my mum could be a donor, and then we would match up with two other people, with someone who needs a kidney and someone who's willing to give a kidney. So we went onto that scheme, and thankfully they do a test. It's kind of like a speed dating app, so it's like every 3 months... they do a test and kind of see who you can match with in the UK.
8: So this is, the scheme is like your mom donates her kidney to a stranger.
2: Yeah.
8: And that stranger's family member donates their kidney to you.
2: Exactly. But yeah, so we entered that scheme. Thankfully, we made it on the first time and got a match on the first go. And the good thing about that scheme is if you do get a match on the first go, you can kind of set the transplant date in stone.
8: Mm-hmm.
2: And then, for example, my mom can tell her work, 8th of December, 2021.
8: Is that when it happened?
2: That's when I'm getting my transplant.
1: Johnny and his family marked their calendars for what was about to be a new chapter. Join us in the second half when Johnny gets another shot at his football dreams and heads to the international stage.
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0: Next, it's part two of Outlook. After Johnny Biamungu's kidney transplant, he thought his football dreams were gone. Until his doctor told him about a local transplant team.
1: I was thinking, all right, she wants me to go, so I will go, but it won't be much. But it was actually quite a good level. You're seeing a lot of people just like me, like who are young and have had transplants, are still playing football.
0: And that side, Johnny would go all the way to the transplant Euros and World Cup. That's after the news.
2: BBC News with Govinda Gill. Amnesty International has called for a peacekeeping force to be sent to Sudan after detailing the extent of crimes against humanity allegedly being committed there. The investigation heard allegations of widespread and deliberate violence, especially against children. A new law has come into force in China, which critics say is aimed at erasing minority groups. The government says the legislation will strengthen social cohesion by making Mandarin the language of education, official business and public spaces. The White House has denied there are any conflicts of interest in Donald Trump's business dealings after new disclosures showed he made more than $1 billion from cryptocurrency ventures last year. A man's been arrested in Germany on charges of genocide and 25 counts of murder linked to atrocities that took place in Rwanda in the 1990s. The Rwandan German national is said to have participated in some of the killings himself using extreme violence. Police in South Africa say they've arrested more than 900 people during Tuesday's nationwide protest against illegal immigration. Charges range from looting to inciting public violence. A massive police presence on the streets ensured the day passed off largely peacefully. Three people have died from suffocation in Mexico City as thousands of football fans crowded the streets on Tuesday night to celebrate the national team's victory over Ecuador in the World Cup. The lead singer of the 70s disco group The Village People, Victor Willis, has died at the age of 74. Victor Willis was recognised by millions of people for his performances dressed as a traffic policeman and a Navy officer and co-wrote many of The Village People's hits, including YMCA. It became known as a gay anthem, but Willis said that was not the song's intention. That's the latest BBC News.
0: Welcome back. You're listening to part two of Outlook on the BBC World Service, your destination for amazing life stories. I'm Asya Fuchs. I've been speaking to British footballer and PE teacher Johnny Biamungu, who was born with prune belly syndrome, a condition so serious that doctors told his parents he wouldn't live to see five. But while the illness did shape a lot of his day-to-day life, Johnny had other ideas. Football became his passion and his purpose, even as his condition made playing much harder than it was for his peers and teammates. For years, Johnny just willed himself to be better by trying harder. But at 16, his health was deteriorating fast, and it was no longer a case of mind over matter. He needed a new kidney, but no one in his family was a match. So Johnny and his mother joined a scheme where families in the same situation donate organs to each other. And in December 2021, they found a match. This wasn't just an organ, but a second chance at life and at his football dreams.
1: I only remember probably post 3 days after my surgery. But my mum, so her surgery was earlier, so she was already waiting for me awake.
0: It's an extraordinary thing your mother does. I mean, it's not just that she gives her kidney directly to you, her child, but she gives it to a stranger. So
1: yeah.
0: She's got her kidney and someone else's child. It's remarkable, really.
1: It really is. And that's why I do look at it as, even though physically her kidney's in someone else, but I always think of it as her kidney's the one I got in me now.
0: Mm.
1: She's done that, but the main reason is to get me a kidney. Fortunately, 3 days after, when I was like properly awake, properly conscious and everything, I do remember that, just like trying to feel where the kidney was. They put this kidney on the front. Mm. So obviously your kidneys naturally are on the back and you're born with them on the back. But they put the new kidney on the front. So that felt weird. And it felt weird looking at like a weird bump at the bottom of my stomach.
0: Mm.
1: Kind of like confirming the job that they haven't tried anything else. And I saw the kidney in there. But it was really weird coming out of that because obviously as a kid I've had surgeries and everything, but those I don't really remember too well. But this is the one where I've kind of like, wow, this is huge. But I thought in my head I was more looking forward to, all right, when I'm now recovered and I'm now feeling okay, it's going to be much better for me.
0: Yeah. And it's a long road to recovery, right? It's a months-long process. What did you think about? What were you most looking forward to?
1: Yeah, so it's around 3 months. It's kind of like the average. And I think, like I said, because I'm quite driven and motivated to be fit and back playing football was always the thing I loved.
0: Yeah.
1: So I think I was trying to aim for lower than 3 months, which isn't always great, and the doctor wasn't always happy about it. But I was trying to aim to be kind of like out of bed, back outside as soon as I could. But it's tough because at the time I was still in school. GCSEs are obviously a big exams here in year 11. This is the time I need to be knuckling down more than anything. And obviously I'm super weak from the transplant. And I think post-transplant, I was going in every week because they want to check the kidney hasn't failed. And obviously they're just checking you're still building okay. So it felt kind of going back to childhood, being back in and out of hospital a lot. And you kind of feel like you're taking a step back then more than anything at that time, than a step forward. But I think, yeah, I was really driven and motivated to like listen to my doctors. If they say do this, I'm going to do this so I can feel better later.
0: And how long did the recovery take you? Did you fulfill your ambition of less than 3 months?
1: So 3 months is kind of what they say. That's when you can go back to kind of normal living. But that still doesn't mean playing football or anything like that. That's going back to work, going back to school, stuff like that. But I was back in school, I think more because my parents wanted me back in school because it was such a crucial time. But yeah, probably a 5-month process to touching a football or going out doing sports or being active.
0: How was it to, you know, kick a football around again?
1: It is crazy. It's like kind of falling in love with the sport again as well, because I think at times, like, you know, just kicking a tiny soft little football in the house, just passing to your wall and stuff, is it feels okay, but it's nothing near like putting my boots and like actually playing outside on a grass pitch.
0: Yeah,
1: it felt crazy, but also felt kind of like if you don't ride a bike in a long time and you go ride a bike, it does just feel like a bit unnatural.
0: Yeah.
1: And then I kind of had a bit of a barrier thinking, will I ever be able to be as good as I was before? Am I able to get back into a team that I used to play for? As much as I loved getting back into it, it was quite hard as well.
0: And how did you find out about the Transplant World Cup, right? This is, it's a football competition for the recipients of organ transplants.
1: Yeah, I think it starts off with my doctor, really, again. As I said before, she's so about getting people active and being proactive. She told me about the local London transplant team. So I went there thinking in my head, because you look around your ward and you look around who you see in an appointment, and I'm looking around, I'm thinking, they don't really look like people who can play football, to be honest. So then I was thinking, all right, she wants me to go, so I will go, but it won't be much.
0: Yeah.
1: Anyway, I go, and you're seeing a lot of people just like me, like who are young and have had transplants, are still playing football, and who are playing football to a decent level. And then with this team, I was playing with them for a couple of months. And then fortunately, they, even with me joining so soon, they let me go to a competition in Cardiff. And this was just a tournament against other transplant teams in the UK. Managed to play quite well. I got player of the tournament. And I met up with a professional footballer called Danny Gabidon, who's really nice. And, you know, he messaged me and stuff like that. It was a big encouragement as well. And then at this tournament, I played quite well. So the England manager called me up and he gave me a little ring on the phone and said, I'd like to take you to a training session. And then that I was big nervous for, because I'm thinking some of these players are really good. Like, we're talking boys there who play semi-pro, like, or get paid to play as well. Personally, I don't think I'm back at my best yet. And I feel like I have been playing better before the transplant. So I thought maybe I'm not ready for that. Anyway, went through a few sessions, and maybe 3-4 months down the line, after being involved in this England squad, he called me up to go to Italy.
0: This is the manager.
1: Yeah, called me up to go to Italy to be part of the World Cup. Getting that phone call before even going and all that stuff, getting that phone call was amazing, because it's like, I'm representing my country in a major tournament, like a dream for most children in the UK, I'm sure. It meant the world, and it was so good because this journey I've gone on, the recovery I've done, and trying to build up, this is like the cherry on top. I've done all this work, and try to stay positive and stuff, and when times have been tough, to being get called to play for your country, to get called up to go to Italy for a World Cup was amazing.
0: Yeah, it's like not something you could have imagined, you know, exactly. When you're feeling horrible in bed, completely exhausted in some of your lowest moments, and then...
1: Yeah, it's literally a dream you probably have at night, and obviously never going to become a reality, but this genuinely did.
0: So England goes to the Transplant World Cup in 2024. You're playing, narrowly miss out on a victory. But you're competing again, right? On the sort of on the world stage. And then last year, you go to the Transplant Euros and, you know, you win. How did that feel? And, you know, what do you remember of the final moments of the final game against Italy, I believe?
1: Going to the World Cup was amazing itself. And then going to the Euros, it was on home soil as well. So it's here in the UK, the Euros. So it meant, you know, my family could come watch me. Everyone could come watch. Friends were watching. It was online as well, so people could watch. You feel like you have to perform. You have to do well. And another just milestone in my journey, because I was like, oh, it's nice to get called up for the World Cup, but it probably will never happen again or anything similar. And then you get called up to the Euros. And I remember, in that final game against Italy, walking up, doing the national anthem and stuff, like heart racing. The game against Italy was 0-0 at the time, so 0-0. Coming to the closing minutes of the game, probably 3 minutes left. And I remember we got on the ball, few people passed, a few people. Goes down the left side, crossed into the box, and this guy, our striker, Kev Kiley, scores the final goal. And there was only 30 seconds left to play after that went in. So when that went in, everyone went ecstatic. Obviously, we weren't inside, but it felt like a roof just went off, because we knew the time left was short. We knew all we had to do is not get let them score for 30 seconds. And then one of my best feelings of that whole tournament was they started playing again and they passed to their right winger. And I don't think I've ever ran this fast. I've ran so quick to this Italian player, kicked the ball out of play to just stop them wasting time. And the crowd just cheered, had a few people saying my name as well. That was great. I can't even describe how good that I felt in the moment. And obviously when that final whistle went, the games were done. It's 1-0 to England. We've won it. You know, people's kids came running on the pitch and stuff like that. And then all the lads on the team, like, call them my brothers now, because we've all gone through similar experiences, all felt terrible in life. All have gone and had a transplant and starting to feel better. But yeah, to have that milestone and represent your country. And then since then, obviously, it's been nice, like, being on the BBC once already. And then... being on other news outlets and being able to go back to my school where I work. I've done a few assemblies for the children there.
0: Yeah.
1: You know, try to get them a bit inspired. And I love it going back to work after a tournament, because obviously I take a week off for them. So they're kind of like, oh, where am I gone? Trying to
0: what
1: get them to stay in school.
0: What do your students think of their PE teacher, you know, being an England international and Euros winner?
1: They love it. They do love it. And I was like, when we won the Euros and I got to bring the big trophy back to my school, I was showing them the kits and showing them who signed my football and stuff like that. Like, all the kids, they're so excited, and it's kind of like, it's my own little fan base in a way. It's kind of like, you know, getting high fives in the playground and stuff like that. Like, it means everything. And it's such a great encouragement, great time as well to share stories like that and to show the students as well, like I spoke about in my assemblies, like, I've been through tough times. You might be going through tough times, or you might end up in your life going through a tough time. One of the school mottos is to be inspired and be inspiring. So I think that suits that quite well.
0: Yeah, you're living up to the motto.
1: I'm trying to, yeah.
0: So you've been beating the odds your whole life,
1: yeah,
0: right? You know, doctors were surprised you survived till 5 years old, right? And then you were told you couldn't play football and you couldn't do this, and you've done all of these things and more. Do you have these sort of like pinch me moments where you're like, oh, I wasn't even supposed to be here, and oh my goodness?
1: Definitely, 100%. And I think more than me having them, I think my family, my grandparents, my mum, my dad, everyone has more of those moments, because for them, seeing me as a kid, they would have known what my life would look like now, if there was going to be any life now. And I think for them, it's way more than it is for me. But definitely, like, after doing these England stuffs and, you know, teaching and stuff, like, even if you got a bad day at work, and I'm thinking, my bad day at work, I'm just glad that I am working, because you're like, I'm here, and this is something I never thought I'd be doing anyways. So, yeah, I try and make the most of it. I don't really want to reflect too much, because I just want to keep going and keep going forward. But to think of where I've been and where I've got to, it's my motivation, really.
0: You're going to another Transplant World Cup this September, I believe.
1: Yeah, so in September, we're going to Frankfurt. That's where the next World Cup's being held. So, and obviously with last World Cup missing out just from Spain, obviously we're all motivated, training starts now pretty much. So diet's going to be looking good from now till then. Jogging and running is going to start now. But we're really motivated to this time go there after winning the Euros as well. Go to Germany, come home with silverware.
0: That was the brilliant footballer and teacher, Johnny Biamungu. We're wishing you all the best for September. And if you've been watching this year's FIFA World Cup, you might have heard this song. That's Die Die, one of the official songs for the tournament by the Colombian megastar, Shakira. Let's just say, Shakira knows her way around a World Cup anthem. Her song Waka Waka with South African superband Freshly Ground became the most streamed World Cup song ever on Spotify. And it's been watched by over 4.5 billion people on YouTube. The 2010 song came together in a New York studio when Shakira's producer had a chance encounter with Freshly Ground. The band's former lead singer, Zolani Mahola, told me the story of Waka Waka.
3: He had the beat and then he had the chorus. And that chorus was based on a West African song that had been written in the 80s by a Cameroonian marching band called Golden Sounds. I was really inspired by this idea that this was based on something that soldiers had written. It's kind of pidgin English for, you know, march, march, waka, waka. And I found a quite playful melody and based the lyrics of a little game that we used to play when we were kids in the Eastern Cape. So putting together this idea of these soldiers and this playful little kiddie melody, I came up with something that went like this. From east to west. Cause this is Africa. So the thing that I'm singing before, because this is Africa, is Zonke izizwe mazibuye. All of the nations must return. The soldiers came back. Abuya la machoni, piki piki mama, which is part of the little childhood game, brought all of these soldiers back from east to the west. And they go, waka waka ma e, waka waka ma e. So a real sense of kind of gathering everybody from all corners of the world, which is, of course, what was happening during the World Cup, is that all nations are being brought together to the central point, back to Africa.
0: You can find Zolani Mahola's story on the Outlook website. As this year's competition

0: Witness History with me, Vicky Farncombe. I've been listening to the archives to bring you the story of Rosa Parks, honoured in the US as the First Lady of Civil Rights. She changed history when she refused to give up her seat on the bus for a white man. This programme features outdated and offensive language. It was first broadcast in 2024.
1: Ladies and gentlemen, I want to introduce to you the woman who started our modern struggle for freedom because she got tired of indignity and Jim Crow and sat down. And when Rosa Parks sat down, a revolution broke forth. Rosa Parks!
0: That's Rosa Parks, being introduced at the Washington Freedom March in August 1963. Rosa was brought up in Alabama during the Jim Crow era, when state laws enforced segregation in practically all aspects of daily life. Public schools, water fountains, trains and buses all had to have separate facilities for white people and black people. In 1961, the civil rights leader Dr. Martin Luther King told the BBC what black people in Alabama experienced on the buses.
2: Negroes were treated in a very discourteous manner. The bus drivers usually talked to Negro passengers in a very inhuman way. Not only that, if one had visited Montgomery, Alabama prior to 1955, December of 1955, he would have seen Negro passengers actually standing over empty seats. This was because the first 10 seats were reserved for whites only.
0: Rosa was determined not to accept this. On the 1st of December 1955, she was on her way home from the Montgomery Fair department store, where she worked as a seamstress.
3: She boarded a Cleveland Avenue bus. She was tired and her feet were aching. She paid her fare and sat down.
0: This is her speaking to the BBC about it in 1965.
4: The bus was organized with racial segregation, the white passengers to the front and the colored to the rear. And the bus driver, of course, would move or rearrange his passengers to his wishes, would order some persons to give up their seats for white passengers who had to stand.
5: And he ordered you?
4: Yes, he did.
5: And then what happened?
4: When I refused to move, he had me arrested. Well, they questioned me about why I refused to give up the seat, and when I told them I didn't believe I should have to give up the seat, they told me I was under arrest.
0: Rosa was fingerprinted, charged with refusing to obey the orders of a bus driver, and put in a cell. Civil rights leader Edgar Nixon helped bail Rosa out. He felt her arrest was the perfect case to challenge Montgomery's racist bus system because she was mature and respectable and she was passionate about civil rights. Dr. King was 26 at the time and a pastor at Dexter Avenue Baptist Church in Montgomery.
2: Pretty soon after she was arrested, the word got around the Montgomery community, and there was a spontaneous reaction. More than 99% of the Negro people of Montgomery rose up with a bit of indignation, a righteous indignation, I would say.
0: Rosa was due to appear in court on Monday, the 5th of December, 4 days after her arrest. In those intervening days, the women in Montgomery got busy. At schools and churches, the message went out: boycott the buses on Monday. Rosa's lawyer, Fred Gray, spoke to the BBC in 1974.
6: We knew that she was going to be convicted. But what was more important than her case per se, whether or not she was convicted or not, the black community had become so upset and disturbed over the bus situation and over Mrs. Parks' arrest until we had concluded that this simply was it, the straw that broke the camel's back.
0: Rosa's trial lasted 30 minutes. After being found guilty and fined $14, including court costs, she appealed her conviction and formally challenged the legality of racial segregation. That evening, thousands of people gathered at Holt Street Baptist Church and agreed to carry on the boycott. The MIA, the Montgomery Improvement Association,

0: Association was founded to organize the boycott, and Dr. King became the spokesperson.
1: From this time, I found myself in a leadership position in the civil rights struggle.
0: The boycott hit the bus company hard, as around 75% of passengers were black.
2: We have met with these people. We're glad to continue to meet with them.
0: This is bus company official J.H. Bagley speaking to CBS days after the boycott started.
2: But their request was, in effect, that we operate without complying with the state and city laws requiring the separation of those races. That we cannot do because under our franchise from the city, we are required to abide by all applicable laws and ordinances.
0: The MIA organized transport for around 30,000 people so they could get to work without having to ride buses, as the BBC explained in 1965.
3: A large fleet of private cars was organised. Those who could find no transport agreed to walk. Within a week, the Montgomery bus boycott was over 99% effective, despite attempts by the bus company to break it down.
0: Those who took part faced bad weather, harassment, intimidation, and being fired.
1: There have been many, many arrests, many tickets on minor, almost imaginary traffic violations. But in spite of all of that, the people continue to go on in a real spirit of love and determination.
0: Rosa and her husband Raymond both lost their jobs. She ended up working for the MIA, organizing transport.
4: Later on, when it became evident that we were going to continue to stay off the bus, there were acts of violence to the extent of some homes were bombed and churches also, and quite a number of arrests made.
3: Christmas came and went. The boycott continued through the winter, through the spring, through the summer. For, as Dr. King had been quick to realize, more was at stake than seats in a local bus.
1: It is really a protest against the whole system of segregation.
0: While Rose's appeal was tied up in the Alabama state courts, lawyer Fred Gray filed a federal lawsuit on behalf of a group of women who had also been discriminated against by bus drivers. On the 4th of June 1956, a panel of three judges in the US District Court ruled in their favour. The state and the city appealed against the decision, but on the 13th of November 1956, the US Supreme Court upheld the ruling that segregation on public transportation was unconstitutional.
4: My case was cleared away. When we started back to riding the buses, it was without racial segregation.
0: Rose's lawyer, Fred Gray, again.
5: I think if there was any one point, or one event, in the civil rights movement that started in the 50s, you can pinpoint it to the Montgomery bus boycott. Black people stuck together for 14 months in the cradle of the Confederacy. We could do it here, and they could do it anywhere around the world.
0: Rosa Parks continued to fight for civil rights all her life. In 1999, she was awarded the Congressional Gold Medal, the highest honour the US can bestow on a civilian. She died in 2005 at the age of 92. Witness History was presented by me, Vicky Farncombe, using BBC Archive. This programme was first broadcast in 2024.
6: 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We can also be heard in Cortez, Mancos, Silverton. 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
7: Good morning. The Supreme Court says political parties may spend all they want in coordination with candidates. How does that magnify the power of money in politics? We ask a former federal elections official on Morning Edition from NPR News. Democratic Socialists had another big win, this time in Colorado. I'm Michelle Martin.
8: And I'm Steve Inskeep. A lawmaker who's been in office almost 30 years lost to a challenger who's only been alive for 29. Also, World Cup teams try to endure the knockout bracket while also trying not to be knocked out by the heat. The heat wave is dangerous for fans, too. Could FIFA have done more to prepare? It's Wednesday, July 1st. This day in 2018, LeBron James said he was leaving Cleveland to sign with the Lakers. Yesterday, he left the Lakers. The news is next.
9: Live from NPR News in Washington, I'm Corva Coleman. Today marks a week since two major earthquakes struck Venezuela. NPR's Ada Peralta reports last night the streets of one of the most hard-hit areas were lined with bodies.
10: Ivanosio Ortega was looking for her best friend in front of their collapsed building. She had received a phone call 2 days ago, but all she heard was static. She still had hope that her friend, his wife, and their little girl would be found alive. But the rescuers emerge with a video of two corpses.
11: La niña pequeña la tienen abrazada.
10: The adult is hugging the little girl. These were praying people, she cried. They prayed at dinner. They prayed when they left home. Another woman comforts her. They are with Christ now, she says. Ada Peralta, NPR News, La Guaira, Venezuela.
9: The U.S. has sent representatives to Qatar for meetings. So has Iran. But the officials from both nations will not hold direct talks. Qatar says its prime minister has discussed an interim peace deal with U.S. envoys. Iran says its representatives are telling Qatar Israel must fully withdraw from Lebanon. President Trump says this September, Republicans will hold a first-ever party convention during a midterm election year. NPR's Elena Moore reports Trump says the gathering will be in Dallas.
12: Trump says the convention will be an opportunity to, quote, celebrate our nation, our achievements, and our bright future. Party conventions usually happen during presidential election years, not during the midterms. But stakes are high for Republicans on Capitol Hill. They currently control both the House and the Senate by slim margins. And as many Americans report struggling with high prices, Democrats hope to flip some key seats. So even though Trump isn't on the ballot this fall, a party convention may be an opportunity for the leader of the GOP to rally his base before they head to the polls. Elena Moore, NPR News.
9: There's a new poll out from NPR, PBS News, Marist. It asked Americans about their views on the country as America approaches its 250th anniversary. NPR's Sage Miller says there are some concerns.
13: 82% of Americans believe that a serious threat to democracy exists. That's a four-point jump from when this question was asked in February. Because of the direction America is headed, more than 1 in 10 Americans think violence is the answer to get the nation back on track. Still, the number of Americans looking to violence has actually decreased from when NPR asked this question in October.
9: NPR's Sage Miller reporting. President Trump earned more than $1 billion from his businesses, including those involved with cryptocurrencies. That's according to documents filed with the Federal Office of Government Ethics. Properties branded with his name, such as watches, brought in more than $4 million. This is NPR. The Justice Department and several states have reached a settlement with major companies that produce eggs. Prosecutors accuse the egg producers of artificially bidding up egg prices, which have soared in recent years. The companies did not admit to wrongdoing. They will pay more than $3 million to settle the complaint, and they'll donate more than 50 million eggs to food banks and other nonprofits across the country. Today, the U.S. men's national soccer team has its biggest test yet of the FIFA World Cup. They'll face Bosnia-Herzegovina in the first round of the knockout stage. NPR's Becky Sullivan has this preview.
14: The World Cup is now in the win-or-go-home phase of the tournament, and some good teams have already gone home. U.S. defender Chris Richards says his team won't underestimate their opponent.
15: They're a good team. They also deserve to be here. Ultimately, we know that how we've played so far throughout the tournament has been very successful, so we're going to try to stick to that and, again, hopefully win the game.
14: Bosnia and Herzegovina came into the World Cup ranked number 64. They are the underdogs, but they have talented players and an effective defense. The U.S. men haven't beaten a European team in any game since they last beat Bosnia back in 2021. Both teams were much different then, and the stakes are far higher now. The winner will move on to the round of 16. The loser will pack their bags. Becky Sullivan, NPR News, Santa Clara, California.
9: Many fans attending World Cup soccer matches across the U.S. this week will feel the heat. Nearly 50 million people are now under heat cautions from the central U.S. to the East Coast. It could feel like it's nearly 100 degrees in Bangor, Maine today. I'm Corva Coleman, NPR News.
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6: 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Today is the first day of July. It's Wednesday morning. The time is 6 minutes after 6 o'clock. And that means it's time for our first look at the KSUT weather forecast. 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Areas of patchy wildfire smoke are expected to decrease across southwest Colorado through the morning as winds pick up. And we're looking at another sunny and windy day across the KSUT listening area. A red flag warning will go into effect at noon across southwest Colorado. That will last until 8 p.m. Gusts up to 35 miles per hour are possible as we get into the afternoon and continuing into the evening, mainly across the mid-elevations. Today's highs will range from the mid to upper 60s in the mountains to across the 80s for most other population centers. Tonight, mostly clear skies, but more wildfire smoke may move in from the west overnight. Lows will drop into the upper 30s across the mountains, while the mid-elevations settle into the low to mid-40s and the high deserts bottom out in the mid-50s. A fire weather watch has already been scheduled for southwest Colorado on Thursday as sunny, dry, and windy conditions continue. Tomorrow will be a degree or two hotter as well. 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
7: Morning Edition from NPR News. I'm Michelle Martin.
8: And I'm Steve Inskeep. Good morning. The Supreme Court's term is over, and its final ruling was a loss for President Trump.
7: The ruling says almost all children born in the U.S. are citizens, according to the 14th Amendment to the Constitution. The majority of justices rejected Trump's executive order seeking to change that.
8: NPR's Carrie Johnson covers the Supreme Court and is on the line. Carrie, good morning.
17: Good morning, Steve.
8: What was the justice's reason to block the president?
17: Chief Justice John Roberts wrote the majority ruling here. He said it was not a close call. He talked about birthright citizenship being part of American law for generations. Roberts said the framers who drafted the 14th Amendment extended a promise of citizenship to every free person in this land. And Roberts wrote, we keep that promise today. The chief was joined by the court's three liberals and Justice Amy Coney Barrett. Brett Kavanaugh wrote separately to say he would have struck down the president's executive order based on a federal law. Kavanaugh left open the possibility Congress could change it to put limits on babies born to people here illegally or on temporary visas. And if there was a surprise, it was that we had so many dissents on this birthright issue, which has been well understood for more than 150 years.
8: Yeah, much closer case than people anticipated. What did the dissenters say?
17: Justice Clarence Thomas filed a dissent of 91 pages, what experts tell me is one of his longest dissents.
8: Wow.
17: He says the court majority misunderstood the 14th Amendment. He wanted to add a new requirement that parents be domiciled in the U.S. And Justice Sam Alito wrote to say he worries about birth tourism, the idea that wealthy people from overseas will come to have children here on American soil. President Trump echoed that view in a post on social media. He actually congratulated China China and its leader for what he called a massive birthright win. Remember, Trump took the rare step of going to the Supreme Court to hear arguments in this case, a sign of how important it was to him. But the justices never acknowledged his presence, and it may have backfired.
8: And again, a majority of the justices went with what would seem to be the literal meaning of the words of the 14th Amendment. What are some of the other cases we learned about yesterday?
17: The court says states can ban transgender girls and women from high school and college sports programs. They said those bans in about half the states do not violate the Constitution or a federal law that bars discrimination by schools that get federal funding. And for campaign finance, the court overturned a post-Watergate law that tried to limit coordination between political parties and candidates. This case emerged during the Senate run of J.D. Vance, who's now the vice president. The Supreme Court says this is a free speech issue, that money is speech.
8: Okay, so we've gotten to the end of the term. What does all this leave you thinking as someone who covers the court?
17: Well, the Supreme Court has handed President Trump and future presidents a lot of power to fire people in the federal government and reshape agencies we thought were independent. But Trump lost big in a few of the cases that mattered most to him, in the birthright case and with his tariffs. Longtime appellate lawyer Canon Shanmugam put it this way in a talk sponsored by the Conservative Federalist Society yesterday.
18: One emerging theme in some of these cases is that on issues of sort of broader significance, the quote-unquote conservative side is typically winning. On issues that are more specific to this administration, the outcomes are sometimes different.
17: And we're going to find out whether that pattern holds when the court returns for a new term in October.
8: NPR's Carrie Johnson will be there covering the court when they return. Carrie, thanks for your reporting. Really appreciate it.
17: Thank you.
19: We're going to dig deeper into one of those final Supreme Court decisions, the one striking down limits on what political parties can spend in coordination with their candidates. Trevor Potter is a former chairman of the Federal Election Commission and the founder of the Nonpartisan Campaign Legal Center, which advocates for campaign finance reform. Good morning, Mr. Potter. Thanks for joining us.
20: Good morning, Michelle. Good to be with you.
19: So in the majority opinion, Justice Brett Kavanaugh wrote that it is, quote, natural for a party and its candidate to work together. That's something that I think, you know, people would remember from their middle school social studies class. So why would that coordination be called into question in the first place?
20: The word coordination is really the confusing one here, because what we're talking about is paying candidates' bills, using the money given to national party committees to pay directly bills for campaigns. That was limited in the Watergate reforms to prevent corruption. The idea was people would give large sums to the party committees and they would route them through to their favorite candidate of the donor. And so the amount that the parties can spend, quote, in coordination, meaning directly paying campaign bills of their candidates, is limited. That's all that's limited. They can talk to the candidate. They can discuss strategy, all of those things. They have until now been able to make create a separate entity to make independent expenditures. But the directly paying the bills, which is what will now happen without limit, is what the law banned, and it's a ban the Supreme Court itself upheld only about 20 years ago in the case with essentially the same facts.
19: So, yeah, tell me about that. The court upheld these limits, as you just said, in a 2001 case. As briefly as you can, what was the court's reasoning back then?
20: Court's reasoning was Congress is the entity that regulates money in politics as long as it's constitutional. The court has long said that preventing corruption and the appearance of corruption is a constitutional reason to regulate money. And here, in the case 20 years ago, the court said this is an anti-circumvention measure, meaning if you're prohibiting corruption by limiting how much you can give directly to a candidate, it's appropriate to prevent an obvious way around that limit, which would be giving large sums to the party committees that then route them back to your favorite candidate. So the court said anti-circumvention is a real issue, and it's an appropriate way to deal with it.
19: Another part of the ruling says political parties no longer have the same political power as outside groups. What do you make of that?
20: Well, as Justice Kagan in her dissent said, that's pretty rich, her term. because it's the Supreme Court in Citizens United that created the situation we have today of huge super PACs and other outside groups and billionaires being able to spend unlimited sums in elections. And so now to turn around and say, you know, effectively, woe is me, I'm an orphan, I've killed my parents, is a real problem. The court created this situation by allowing those unlimited expenditures and suggesting they wouldn't be seen as corrupting. And now it's saying, well, the party committees are getting left behind because they have limits and these other groups that our decision allowed don't have limits. So there's that issue. There's also the reality that here the candidate can now be directly involved in raising these large sums for political parties, which can be spent on behalf of the candidate. That is not true if it is an independent expenditure by these outside groups. In most cases, they are not allowed to be involved in that fundraising process under the law. But for party committees, they can be.
19: Before I let you go, we only have about 45 seconds here, so not enough time really to dig into this. But would disclosure be a fix here? If people were actually transparent about who was giving the money and where it was going, would that be a fix?
20: Well, it wouldn't solve the immediate problem that this case creates, because we will already know who gives to the party committees. What we won't know is the backroom deal, who solicited the money, the candidate saying, please give $100,000 to the NRSC because they'll support my election. We're never going to see that. And I don't think there's a way to, practically speaking, disclose those backroom deals.
19: That's Trevor Potter, former Federal Elections Commission chair and president of the Campaign Legal Center. Mr. Potter, thanks so much for sharing these insights with us.
20: Thanks so much.
8: Some other news now. We now know that a New Jersey Republican says depression is why he was absent from Congress and public view for months. In remarks on the House floor, Representative Tom Keene says he underestimated his illness. Here's NPR congressional correspondent Claudia Grisales.
2: Keene said he was diagnosed with depression after checking into the hospital for health concerns. He said he originally thought he would only be away for weeks.
21: It is physical. It is emotional. And until you experience it yourself, it is difficult to fully understand how powerful this illness can be.
2: Keene's absence provided a new struggle for House Republicans who have come to contend with a razor-thin majority to advance their agenda. For weeks, speculation swirled around the Capitol about why he was missing. In April, House Speaker Mike Johnson told reporters Keene was dealing with an undisclosed medical issue. Here's Keene again yesterday.
21: I was still trying to understand what was happening myself.
2: The second-term lawmaker said he learned what roughly 48 million Americans who have battled the illness know.
21: There is no timeline for recovery, only the work of getting better one day at a time.
2: Despite his absence, Keene won his GOP primary earlier this month unopposed. He'll face Rebecca Bennett this fall in a race that Democrats see as key to their hopes to win back the majority. Bennett, a former U.S. Navy helicopter pilot, said Tuesday she was relieved to hear Keene was doing well. But she also said Keene was, quote, failing our community long before this absence, end quote. Keene is part of a New Jersey political dynasty. Come November, voters will decide where that political legacy goes next. Claudia Grisales, NPR News.
19: This afternoon on All Things Considered, younger Jewish Americans are questioning unconditional support for Israel and looking for new ways to engage with Jewish culture, including learning Yiddish. 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
0: It's Morning Edition from NPR News. I'm Michelle Martin.
5: And I'm Steve Inskeep. Good morning. The World Cup has entered the knockout bracket.
0: Yeah, that means one loss and you're out. The U.S. team faces off against Bosnia-Herzegovina tonight outside San Francisco. Other games are in the East in cities that face extreme heat warnings. And NPR analysis finds that this issue was predictable.
5: NPR's Rebecca Hersher has this hot story. Rebecca, good morning.
6: Good morning.
5: I hope you're staying cool wherever you are. How many games will be affected by the heat wave?
6: A lot. There are about a half dozen games between today and Sunday that are in places that will be extremely hot. Think weather that feels like it's over 100 degrees. Those games are in New Jersey, Atlanta, Kansas City, Miami, and Philadelphia.
5: Mm-hmm.
6: Now, the stadium in Atlanta has a roof, so that helps protect people. But the others do not. And the game in Philadelphia on July 4th is really shaping up to be the highest risk one. Paraguay is playing France. The Weather Service has already issued an extreme heat warning. Forecast is calling for high temperatures around 100 degrees that day. And humidity will make it feel even hotter. The humidity is also going to keep the temperature high even as the sun goes down. So that warning actually runs all the way until 8 p.m. after the game is over.
5: Hmm.
6: And it's not just the match itself, it's the side events, which also happen outside. So there's this giant outdoor watch party in Philadelphia. The organizers have shortened the hours for that because of the heat.
5: Okay, sounds sensible. What else are people doing to keep safe?
6: Well, I actually asked FIFA about that. They're the organizing body for international soccer. And they said they did their best to schedule matches in the evening. Many of the venues in the southern U.S. do have roofs. And they're giving 2 extra water breaks per match to help players and officials stay hydrated.
5: Yeah, I've seen that.
6: But NPR found that those measures don't alleviate the risk from heat. So we analyzed past weather conditions in World Cup host cities and found that more than a third of the tournament's matches are at high risk for dangerous heat and humidity. And that analysis identified Philadelphia as one of the highest risk host cities and specifically noted the July 4th match in Philly was likely to take place in dangerous conditions. So this was foreseeable. And FIFA didn't respond to questions from NPR about individual match scheduling decisions or about whether matches this week will have extra protections, things like cooling buses and misters and free cold water for attendees.
5: Okay, so we don't know if they're going to take those extra steps. What can individuals take on their own?
6: So drinking a lot of water is a really good first step. Don't drink too much alcohol. I talked to Daniel Vasilio about this. He's an expert on extreme heat and the human body at the University of Nebraska at Omaha.
7: If you are outside tailgating all day, alcohol consumption can dehydrate you. You're putting in a liquid, but you're not getting the actual effects of that liquid.
6: He also recommends staying in the shade as much as possible, wearing loose clothing that covers your skin, protects it from the sun. And for folks who are older or who have heart disease, he says think twice about attending the highest risk matches. Older people overheat more easily, and heart conditions put you at extra risk. So that group should really be extra careful.
5: I personally like that counterintuitive sounding advice. Long sleeves, I mean, that's really helpful. Simple step. Rebecca, thanks so much.
6: Thanks.
5: That's NPR's Rebecca Hersher.
0: As the U.S. approaches its 250th anniversary, Americans are reflecting on the state of the nation in the latest NPR-PBS Marist poll. Most people told us they are proud to be American, but many had deep concerns about the country's direction and future. NPR politics reporter Sage Miller is here to break it down for us. Good morning, Sage.
8: Good morning.
0: So most people who responded to the poll say they are proud to be American.
8: They are proud to be an American, but the level of pride associated with being an American is largely split along partisan lines. Republicans are the most proud. NPR reached out to a handful of poll participants to learn more about their answers. Some of them had a little bit of nuance to them. Take Jason Withington, for example. He's a 42-year-old independent who has voted for Republican and Democratic presidential candidates.
9: Oh, I'm 100% proud. Do I agree with everything we do? I don't agree with us bombing Iran and stuff like that, but I love my country. I'm very proud to be an American.
8: Only 35% of Americans say they aren't proud, but even the people NPR spoke with that said they weren't feeling too proud are conflicted. That's where 60-year-old Democrat Arlene Stillwell is at.
10: I have always loved this country. I feel blessed to live here, and I am ashamed of my government.
8: She says a lot of the disappointment she feels is around who the country elected to lead it, referring to President Donald Trump.
0: So how do Americans respond to questions about the country's direction?
8: There are some big questions about the strength of American democracy. 82% of Americans believe that a serious threat to democracy exists. That's a 4-point jump from when this question was asked in February. Because of the direction America is headed, more than 1 in 10 Americans think violence is the answer to get the nation back on track. Still, the number of Americans looking to violence has actually decreased from when NPR asked this question in October.
0: Wow, there's a lot to say about that. So hopefully we'll dig in more into that. But so let's look ahead then. Is there optimism in these answers?
8: Okay, yes, there is. The majority of Americans believe the country's best days are yet to come. And even though Stillwell, the Democrat, has her reservations at the moment, she has felt a sense of hope since America has been hosting the World Cup. And she's not even a soccer fan.
10: I've been watching these people from around the world coming to my country and being welcomed by my fellow Americans. And that gives me hope that maybe the problem is not the American people, it's who we've elected.
8: Withington, the independent, still believes in the American dream. But if future generations will be prosperous, he says certain things need to change.
9: In order for our economy to keep growing and for my kids' generation and my grandkids' generation, we got to get the debt under control or our best days will not be ahead of us.
8: Even with big concerns, the poll shows Americans have optimism about the country changing for the better.
0: Which seems very quintessentially American, right? That is NPR Politics reporter Sage Miller. Sage, thank you.
8: Thank you.

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3: 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Right now we're coming up on 6:30 and BBC Top Line. 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
4: Good morning, I'm Temeskan Debasai at the BBC. Amnesty International has published a wide-ranging report detailing atrocities allegedly being committed in Sudan. The rights group said the paramilitary Rapid Support Forces committed numerous crimes during its bloody attack on the city of El Fasher last year. The BBC's Barbara Pledusher.
5: Amnesty International spoke to almost 250 people, including more than 200 survivors, and concluded that crimes against humanity had been committed and also ethnic cleansing. The witnesses spoke of mass killings, abductions, beatings, as well as rape.
4: The health ministry in Spain says there are more than 1,000 deaths attributable to heat in June. The figure is more than twice the number linked to heat in the same period last year, which was the hottest June ever recorded in Spain. And in football, co-host Mexico are through to the round of 16 at the Men's World Cup, following a 2-0 victory over Ecuador. Goals from Julian Quiñones and Raul Jimenez secured the win at a fully packed Mexico City stadium. These fans were at the game.
6: It was amazing. Mexico played fantastic on the attack. And I'm excited to see if they play the Congo or England next.
7: The game was great. We started off fast and we kind of ended slow, but we just held control the whole time.
4: Later on, England will take on the Democratic Republic of Congo in Atlanta, while Belgium plays Senegal in Seattle. I'm Temeskan Debasai at the BBC in London.
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8: The federal government is launching a new program to make GLP-1 weight loss drugs more affordable for older Americans. Starting today, eligible Medicare beneficiaries can get certain medications for $50 a month through a new trial. The pilot program runs through the end of 2027. The NBA's all-time leading scorer, LeBron James, is leaving the Los Angeles Lakers, where he's played since 2018. Steve Futterman reports.
9: James, who is a free agent, informed the Lakers he would not be playing with them next season. During his time in Los Angeles, James had a number of historic moments, including this in 2023.
10: LeBron stands alone!
9: When he broke Kareem Abdul-Jabbar's all-time scoring record. He also led the Lakers to the NBA championship in 2020. This past season, his 23rd in the league, James at the age of 41 averaged 20 points, but he is no longer the dominant force he once was. Among possible destinations for James are the Golden State Warriors and the team that drafted him, the Cleveland Cavaliers. For NPR News, I'm Steve Futterman.
8: California is simplifying food labels in an effort to cut down on waste. 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This is NPR News.
3: 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And stay tuned for the Marketplace Morning Report. It's been 1 year since the Republican Tax and Spending Bill, the so-called One Big Beautiful Bill Act, was passed by Congress. Today, the Marketplace Morning Report will have a look at how provisions from that law have played out, including who has benefited most. Again, that's coming your way just a bit at 6:51 on KSUT Public Radio. 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
11: It's Morning Edition from NPR News. I'm Michelle Martin.
12: And I'm Steve Inskeep. Good morning. A Democratic Socialist in Colorado has defeated a 15-term member of Congress.
11: That is just one of the upsets in the state's primary results Tuesday night.
12: And Colorado Public Radio's Caitlin Kim is here to tell us about it. Caitlin, good morning.
13: Good morning.
12: Okay, wow. Political newcomer Melat Quiros defeated the long-term representative Diana DeGette. Tell us more about Quiros.
13: So Melat Quiros is a 29-year-old Democratic Socialist. She's a lawyer who got fired for a post she wrote that criticized Israel over its actions in Gaza. And she hasn't apologized for that, you know, making several comments defending pro-Palestinian activists. So after that experience, she decided to challenge Democratic Congresswoman Diana DeGette, who's been her representative for her entire life.
12: Yeah.
13: Now, Denver is a deep blue district, and she's expected to have a smooth glide path to Congress. But I will add, she's also really fired up voters here in the city who were looking for change, especially generational change. This is what she had to say at her victory party.
14: Denver voters of all ages, of all races, of all religions, sent a clear message. We will not wait!
12: Were those vuvuzelas there at the end?
13: I think those are air horns, actually.
12: Air horns. Okay, thank you.
13: But she was, you know, and she's also criticized the current leaders of the Democratic Party, like Chuck Schumer and Hakeem Jeffries.
12: Okay, couple of aspects to this win. One is her youth, a 29-year-old beating a member of Congress who'd been there for almost 30 years. But it's also the label, Democratic Socialist. How much did that play a role here?
13: I think there are definitely younger voters in Denver who want to see their congressperson take more progressive stances, Medicare for all, ending aid to Israel. They just want more of a fighter, someone who will bring fresh ideas to Congress. But a lot of voters I spoke with also just thought it was well past time for DeGette to pass the baton. You know, Republicans are already using Quiros' win to say Democrats in the state have moved too far left. But I'd actually use a Republican example. In 2020, Lauren Boebert came out of nowhere to challenge and beat a long-term Colorado incumbent whose constituents didn't think he was fighting enough or vocal enough. And now she's probably one of the most vocal and well-known Republicans in Congress. Now, the question here is, will Quiros take on a similar role for Democrats?
12: I want to ask about another primary in Colorado. Michael Bennett, Democratic senator, well-known Democrat, ran for president at one time, ran for governor, and lost in the primary. What happened?
13: Yes, the other big theme of the night was, I think, an anti-Washington one, and Bennett suffered from that. You know, he's been in the Senate since 2009, and people were asking, you know, what had he done? And more to the point, what had he done recently to fight Trump? I will add, a lot of voters like both Bennett and primary winner Phil Weiser. You know, their policy stances were not very different. They're cut from the same political cloth. Weiser's team actually came up with an effective slogan, Weiser for governor, Bennett for the Senate. And for voters who like both, you know, this was a way to have them both. Bennett's Senate seat is not up for re-election until 2028. As for the Republican primary for governor in Colorado, you know, that race is still too close to call.
12: One other question here. Colorado has one of the toss-up seats that could decide the House. What happened there?
13: Manny Rutinel, a young state lawmaker with Latino heritage, beat out a more moderate candidate to face GOP incumbent Gabe Evans, who also has Hispanic roots. You know, this is expected to be a tough and expensive general election race.
12: Okay. Colorado Public Radio's Caitlin Kim in Denver. Thanks for a lot of important updates. Really appreciate it.
13: Thank you.
11: Starting today, a federal program will pay for short-term workforce training. It's an expansion of the federal Pell Grant program, which helps low-income students pay for college. But as NPR's Elissa Nadworny reports, very few existing programs will actually qualify, at least at first.
15: In a night class at St. Paul College in the Twin Cities,
16: get in your groups and let's get started.
15: Instructor Melissa Siebenaler is helping students practice their nursing skills.
16: I am pouring fake urine into a catheter bag so that they can practice emptying a catheter bag.
15: It's a certified nursing assistant program. Their state exam is in a few weeks.
16: What are you guys working on now?
17: We're still doing the same practice with the bedpan.
15: The class was exactly what members of Congress were targeting when they allowed using federal Pell Grants, free money for low-income students, to help pay for these short-term programs.
17: We're going to measure urine. It'll be interesting. Hopefully not smelly.
15: All across the country, CNAs are in demand, and getting the certificate leads to a good-paying job. But like thousands of existing workforce training programs, this one doesn't meet the stringent rules of the new law. None of St. Paul College's workforce programs do.
18: I think maybe a year ago I was living in a world where I was like, oh my gosh, July 1 is going to be so great, and we're just going to start, you know, handing out money to people.
15: Jennifer Houston runs workforce training at St. Paul College.
18: Slowly, as we got closer and closer to July 1, you realize, like, nope, it's going to take us a while to get there, but we're going to get there.
15: In addition to being an in-demand field and having demonstrated higher earnings, programs have to be at least 150 instructional hours.
19: And then can you turn around for me?
17: Yes.
19: And grab the arms of the wheelchair and then sit down.
15: This CNA class at St. Paul is only 112. All across the country, community colleges are finding many of their workforce training programs are too short or too long.
20: There is still a great amount of optimism. I think the reality that's setting in is that July 1 is not a floodgate. It is a start point of the marathon.
15: Carrie Warwick-Smith oversees federal policy at the Association of Community College Trustees.
20: And what I have been telling colleges from the beginning is that they should really treat this year as a pilot year.
15: St. Paul College, for instance, is going to lengthen its CNA class by combining it with another medical certificate program. In addition to meeting the length qualifications, colleges need good employment data and state approval and federal approval. But there are colleges that are further along.
21: We sit on Lake Coeur d'Alene, which is a huge lake, and it's just beautiful.
15: About 1,500 miles away from St. Paul, Lloyd Duman has been the interim provost at North Idaho College for the past 4 years. It is submitting 5 programs for Workforce Pell in welding and HVAC and their CNA program, which does qualify.
21: Hopefully our workforce training introduces students into particular programs.
15: He sees this expansion as a pipeline opportunity for students.
21: So they could come in and get skills, go out into the workforce, maybe decide that they need more skill, come back to the college. That's what we hope. It might be, and this is kind of the beginning of that.
15: From a workforce training program to an associate's degree, maybe even on to a bachelor's. For most students, though, that journey and the free money to start it isn't likely to begin until at least next spring. Alyssa Nadworny, NPR News, St. Paul, Minnesota.

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1: I'm Scott Tong.
2: And I'm Indira Lakshmanan. The Supreme Court ends its session with major decisions. One affirmed that people born in the U.S., including to undocumented migrants, are American citizens.
1: Another ruling allows states to ban transgender athletes from women's high school and college sports teams. Reporting and analysis next time here and now.
3: Stay with us throughout the morning. Coming up at 9 o'clock, we bring you the Wednesday Morning Music Blend. That's followed at noon by an hour of NPR's Here and Now. 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Areas of patchy wildfire smoke are expected to decrease across southwest Colorado through the morning as winds start to pick up. We are looking at another sunny and windy day across the region. A red flag warning is scheduled for noon across southwest Colorado, lasting until 8 p.m. Gusts of 30 to 35 miles per hour are possible as we get into the afternoon and continuing into the evening, mainly across the mid-elevations. Today's high temperatures will range across the 80s for most population centers, while Silverton tops out in the mid to upper 60s. Tonight, mostly clear skies, but more wildfire smoke may move in from the west overnight. Those will drop into the upper 30s across the mountains, while the mid-elevations settle into the low to mid-40s and the high deserts bottom out in the mid-50s. A fire weather watch has already been scheduled across southwest Colorado on Thursday, as sunny, dry, and windy conditions continue. Tomorrow will be a degree or two hotter as well. And now back to Morning Edition.
4: Reach me, baby. Good morning, I'm Steve Inskeep. A hit by Drake tells a woman named Janice to shut up. This past weekend, Drake tried to make amends to every other Janice. He hosted parties in 5 different cities only for people named Janice. They had to show ID. Once in, every Janice was treated to a multiple-course meal and raffles for thousands of dollars. The Janices did not shut up. They said what they thought. And some said they forgive him. It's Morning Edition.
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4: 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I'm Steve Inskeep.
0: And I'm Michelle Martin. Good morning. Thank you, LeBron. That's the 3-word post on X from the Los Angeles Lakers. LeBron James is leaving the team, and now fans are waiting to see where he'll land for his 24th year in the NBA. Dan Wyke writes about the Lakers for The Athletic, and he's with us now to tell us more about this. Morning, Dan.
6: Good morning.
0: Why is LeBron James leaving the Lakers after 8 years? I mean, jumped or was pushed?
6: I think a little bit of both. The weird thing about LeBron's tenure in Los Angeles is while it may in some ways feel like a footnote in his career, it's where he was longer than anywhere else consecutively. He'd never played 8 straight seasons for a team before. He did it for the Lakers. I think there is a draw to challenge for him. I think there's a tendency to get a little stagnant in situations too. And I also think that it's not that he's difficult, but like when you're as great as LeBron James is, it requires all sorts of attention and special care. And I think that's tiring too for the organizations that have had him. He's always been worth it. And he was worth it for the Los Angeles Lakers. They won a championship with him. But I do think that here, as they move in a different direction around Luka Doncic, I think they were okay with LeBron wanting to explore his options. And I think because for all those reasons, LeBron was okay looking elsewhere too.
0: So it's kind of the rare moment when it really is mutual.
6: It felt like and we've all had these relationships, like the ones where you just kind of look at each other and say,
0: yeah,
6: okay, Yeah, this was fun.
0: Yeah, this was great. Yeah, thanks. I'm ready to move on and no tears. Maybe a few, some hugs.
6: And you wait for someone to make a good argument to stay together, and then the argument just never happens.
0: Okay, so he turns 42 this year. Last championship, 2020. What does he still have to offer another NBA team?
6: Well, I think he's definitely entering a new chapter, right? And it was sort of, you know, thrust upon him after the Lakers traded for Luka Doncic, after Austin Reeves kind of developed into a complimentary star. You know, this past season, he was really their third option in the month of March when the Lakers played their best basketball, and he was awesome at it. This is a guy who can still bend his game in ways around others. He's really a chameleon in that way. He is such an all-around talent that he's able to identify what a team needs, and he can mostly go and do it still, even here, you know, into his 40s.
0: I think maybe people were surprised, actually, that he is as adaptable as he has been.
6: Yeah, and he was surprised that they were surprised. I can tell you that. I had those conversations with him in the locker room. He's like, have you not watched me play? This is what I do. And I think, you know, so wherever he goes next, it's not going to be the flag bearer for this franchise. It's going to be a complimentary piece to a very good team that already exists.
0: And he's okay with that. From your conversations, he's okay with that.
6: Yeah, I think so. I mean, I think he also knows he has to be okay with it at this time, that if he was going to go at it alone, that he wouldn't be able to play the kind of meaningful basketball that he wants to still play here. I also think there was a little bit of comfort in maybe not having to be responsible for everything in the same way that he has been since he's been, what, 15 years old?
0: 15 years old,
6: on
0: yeah.
6: Basketball teams.
0: Real quick, any idea where he'll end up?
6: No, I think he's open-minded. I think Cleveland and Golden State Warriors are probably the most logical places, but I think he's open to pitches.
0: Okay, so we'll save the debate about whether or not he's the GOAT for when he retires. Maybe you and I can come back and talk about that. That's Dan Wyke, senior writer with The Athletic. Dan, thank you so much.
6: Thanks for having me.
0: This is Morning Edition from NPR News. I'm Michelle Martin.
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0: and the hours are 5 to 7 p.m. on Friday. Also on Friday, the First Friday Art Walk is taking place across downtown Durango from 5 to 8. 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Again, that is at 1135 Main Avenue. 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
1: From Marketplace in Washington, I'm Kimberly Adams. The Supreme Court finished its session yesterday with major opinions on birthright citizenship, rights for transgender athletes, and on campaign finance. We're going to focus on that last one. In National Republican Senatorial Committee versus Federal Election Commission, the court struck down limits on how much political parties can spend in coordination with candidates. As Marketplace's Henry Epp reports, without those caps, the way parties raise and spend money could quickly change.
3: Before this decision, national political parties had to operate two sets of funds, one for coordinated spending where the main office consults with the candidate's campaign, and another larger one for independent spending where the party isn't allowed to coordinate with the candidate, says Robin Kolodny, a political science professor at Temple University.
4: Now there is no distinction between that independent expenditure spending arm and the central office.
3: So candidates and parties can jointly decide how to spend all of that money. That new freedom will likely lead to parties asking more donors for more money, says Ki Hong, head of political law at the law firm Skadden.
5: They are going to point to this case to essentially say, look, you know, it's a new day. Your money can be used for unlimited coordinated expenditures.
3: Political parties have lost fundraising ground to super PACs, which can accept unlimited amounts from donors. The court majority suggested that getting rid of coordination limits could shift some of that influence back to parties. Aaron Klopak at the Campaign Legal Center says it will likely do something else.
6: I think what it really does is just create another vehicle for wealthy donors to direct money even more directly to candidates.
3: The ruling, she says, may just increase the total amount of money influencing elections. I'm Henry Epp for Marketplace.
1: Let's do the numbers. The FTSE in London is down 0.6%. Dow, S&P, and NASDAQ futures are down in the 0.3% to 0.9% range, with the Dow future down 175 points. The 10-year Treasury yield is up at 4.48%. The private payroll processor ADP is out with their monthly check on jobs. Private employers added 98,000 jobs in June, falling short compared to May's count of 122,000 and below analysts' expectations. Leisure and hospitality jobs lagged again, marking 6 months of weak hiring. We'll get the federal monthly jobs report tomorrow at 8:30 a.m. Eastern.
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1: This week marks a year since Congress passed the Republican tax and spending bill, the One Big Beautiful Bill Act. Today, we're taking a look at how some of the provisions from the law have played out, including who has benefited the most. For more, I'm joined now by Andrew Lautz. 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Good morning, Andrew.
7: Thanks so much for having me on.
1: Remind us of some of the headline tax effects of this legislation.
7: The 2025 tax law extended a number of expiring tax cuts from Republicans' last major tax law, the 2017 Tax Cuts and Jobs Act. They also included a number of new tax cuts, many of which were priorities of President Trump. And these are some of the tax cuts you've heard most about in the year since this passed into law: the tips deduction, the overtime deduction, the auto loan interest deduction.
1: You and your colleagues at the Bipartisan Policy Center also have a list of quote unquote wins from this legislation that maybe didn't get as much attention as some of those headline ones you just mentioned. What are some of the provisions that maybe flew under the radar?
7: Sure. A few worth

0: mentioning here, the child tax credit was increased under the One Big Beautiful Bill. The maximum credit was $2,000 per child. It's now $2,200 per child. So the vast majority of parents and families who are claiming the child tax credit got a little bit of a boost. Somewhere between 85 and 90% of all taxpayers take the standard deduction. That standard deduction last year increased $750 for single taxpayers, $1,500 for married couples filing jointly. Now, because it's a deduction, that doesn't translate to an exactly $750 or $1,500 tax cut, but it does mean several hundred dollars in tax cuts for the vast majority of people filing their taxes. There's also a couple of smaller provisions that might take a few years to bear fruit, but that we think are worth highlighting. Congress expanded the low-income housing tax credit. This is a tax credit targeted at housing developers that helps bring more affordable housing supply online.
1: You mentioned the increased child tax credit, that extra $200 per kid. But not every parent was able to get that this tax season. Why is that?
0: First of all, if you don't have income tax liability, if you make such little in income that you're not paying federal income taxes, you're actually capped at how much child tax credit you can get. That's capped at $1,700 per child. And so you don't get the full child tax credit. And then if you make above a certain amount, and that's $200,000 for single taxpayers, $400,000 for married couples, you start to phase out of that maximum $2,200 per child until it hits zero. And so if you make too much money, you're also not getting the full child tax credit.
1: Taxpayers were also able to write off more of their state and local taxes this year. This was a huge sticking point during the negotiation for the bill. How did that actually play out this tax season?
0: Taxpayers in high tax, high cost states did receive larger refunds on average. And we think a lot of that is driven by the state and local tax deductions. So think taxpayers in New York, New Jersey, Connecticut, California, states that historically have had high taxes. A lot of high income taxpayers in those states are benefiting from that boost in the SALT cap. We expect that folks in the mid six figures, you know, your $250,000, $300,000, $400,000 a year are the primary beneficiaries of this increase in the cap. And again, primarily in high tax states, high property tax states where you have enough taxes to take advantage of that higher cap.
1: Andrew Lautz is Director of Tax Policy at the Bipartisan Policy Center. Thank you so much.
0: Thanks so much.
1: Tomorrow, we'll have more on what we've seen so far from that 2025 tax and spending law 1 year in. In Washington, I'm Kimberly Adams with the Marketplace Morning Report. 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
3: Good morning. The Supreme Court rejected President Trump's attempt to end birthright citizenship. It also expanded his power to fire regulators. How did the president do overall this term? It's Morning Edition from NPR News. The court also allowed states to ban transgender women and girls from playing on school teams for women and girls. I'm Steve Inske.
4: And I'm Michelle Martin. Will the ruling have an impact in states that don't have those bans? Also, Mara Brock-Akil created hit shows like Being Mary Jane that center complex black women. She has a new novel that digs even deeper. It's Wednesday, July 1st. On this day in 1963, the post office started using zip codes. There was also a cartoon mascot, Mr. Zip. News is next.
5: Live from NPR News in Washington, I'm Korva Coleman. President Trump took in more than $1 billion in cryptocurrency earnings last year. He listed these on his latest financial disclosure form. NPR's Danielle Kurtzleben reports this reveals the vast array of income streams that the president has.
6: The cryptocurrency earnings include more than $500 million related to World Liberty Financial, the crypto business founded in part by Trump and his sons. It also includes more than $600 million from a company that set up a meme coin related to his inauguration. The form shows the large sums Trump took in related to properties bearing his name. He took in more than $50 million from both his golf course in Scotland and his golf course near Washington, D.C., for example. Trump products also brought in money. He took in $4.7 million from Trump watches. The president's financial disclosure document totals 927 pages. In comparison, President Biden's 2020 disclosure form was 11 pages long. Danielle Kurtzleben, NPR News, The White House.
5: Speaking last hour, President Trump says he doesn't personally handle his income. Trump says he doesn't have any conflicts of interest because he doesn't talk to the people who handle his money. Colorado held its primary election yesterday, and results are coming back. In one upset, a Democratic socialist and political newcomer, Maylot Quiroz, defeated longtime Democratic Congresswoman Diana DeGette. From Colorado Public Radio, Caitlin Kim has more on the Denver area contest.
7: Maylot Quiroz is a 29-year-old Democratic socialist. She's a lawyer who got fired for a post she wrote that criticized Israel over its actions in Gaza. And she hasn't apologized for that, you know, making several comments defending pro-Palestinian activists. So after that experience, she decided to challenge Democratic Congresswoman Diana DeGette, who's been her representative for her entire life. Now, Denver is a deep blue district, and she's expected to have a smooth glide path to Congress.
5: That's Caitlin Kim reporting. Starting today, Medicare beneficiaries can get access to popular obesity drugs for $50 a month. NPR Sydney Lupkin reports on the new option.
8: The Medicare Bridge program gives beneficiaries access to Wegovy, Zepbound, and Foundayo for $50 monthly copays. But not everyone is eligible. It's limited to patients with Medicare Part D coverage who have a body mass index of over 35 or who have a BMI of over 27 and other qualifying conditions. Patients will also need their doctors to fill out prior authorization forms and get them approved before Medicare will cover the drug. Dr. Dossie Trentz is the president of the American Association of Clinical Endocrinology.
9: There's hope that within the next upcoming year and a half that we would have people being able to look at this, see how successful it is, and then hopefully continue it into the future.
8: The temporary test program will run through the end of 2027. Sydney Lupkin, NPR News.
5: This is NPR. New Jersey Republican Congressman Thomas Kane Jr. has returned to work on Capitol Hill. He'd been away for 4 months without explanation. During a floor speech yesterday, Kane disclosed he had been treated for depression. Kane is running for re-election. He won his New Jersey Republican primary race this year. A traditionalist Catholic society has defied orders from the Vatican. It consecrated new bishops without approval from the Pope. The Vatican had warned this step would be a, quote, schismatic act. From Religion News Service in Rome, Claire Gengranve reports.
10: In a solemn ceremony at its seminary in Econ, Switzerland, the Society of St. Pius X consecrated four new bishops, triggering automatic excommunication under canon law. In an open letter sent before the consecrations, Pope Leo XIV pleaded with the society to stop, writing, quote, turn back. He warned that the move would break the unity of the Church. Founded in 1970, the Society celebrates the traditional Latin Mass and rejects key modern Church reforms. The group last consecrated bishops without Rome's approval in 1988, prompting excommunications. The new consecrations may end decades of Vatican attempts at dialogue. For NPR News, I'm Claire Gengrave.
5: Three more teams are advancing to the next round in the World Cup. Mexico, which beat Ecuador yesterday, France, which beat Sweden, and Norway, which defeated Ivory Coast. The U.S. plays later today and will face Bosnia-Herzegovina. I'm Korva Coleman, NPR News in Washington.
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2: 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It is 7:06. Thank you for tuning in to KSUT Public Radio. Today is the first day of July. It's Wednesday morning, and it's time for a look at the KSUT weather forecast. 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We're looking at another sunny and windy day across the KSUT listening area. A red flag warning is scheduled to start at noon across southwest Colorado and will last until 8 p.m. Gusts of 30 to 35 miles per hour are possible as we get into the afternoon and continuing into the evening, mainly across the mid-elevations. Today's high temperatures will range across the 80s for most population centers, while Silverton tops out in the mid to upper 60s. Tonight, mostly clear skies, but more wildfire smoke may move in from the west overnight. Lows will drop into the upper 30s across the mountains, while the mid-elevations settle into the low to mid-40s in the high deserts, bottom out in the mid-50s. A fire weather watch has already been scheduled for southwest Colorado on Thursday as sunny, dry, and windy conditions continue. Tomorrow will be a degree or two hotter as well. Temperatures will continue to creep upward on Friday and Saturday, and the holiday forecast is calling for highs in the upper 80s to low 90s for most population centers under mostly sunny skies. Now back to Morning Edition.
12: This is Morning Edition from NPR News. I'm Michelle Martin.
3: And I'm Steve Inskeep. Good morning. We have an update this morning on the separation of powers. President Trump has spent much of his second term asserting the power of the presidency. Republicans who control another branch of government, Congress, have largely obeyed the president's commands or fell silent as he took their power for himself. The third branch of government, the Supreme Court, has in some cases blocked the president and in other cases affirmed his efforts. Now that the court's term is over, NPR senior political correspondent Tamara Keith is here with an assessment. Tam, good morning.
13: Good morning.
3: We should note that in this term, Trump lost two really big cases, one over tariffs and the other over his effort to end birthright citizenship, which came this week. How did he take those defeats?
13: Well, on tariffs, back in February, he held this angry press conference at the White House and called the conservative justices who sided against him disloyal, among other insults. The president had campaigned on tariffs. He loves tariffs as a tool. But in terms of politics, polls show voters don't share that love, so there's a way in which that legal loss could be seen as a political win. And then with the citizenship case, Trump's response has been much more muted. We didn't even see him yesterday. On social media, he said the decision was, quote, too bad for our country. And yes, he campaigned on ending birthright citizenship and signed that executive order on day one. But it was a long shot legal theory, and it wasn't the cornerstone of his immigration agenda.
3: And it seems he did win some other cases on immigration.
13: Yeah, immigration is an area where there's a lot of executive authority, and the court confirmed that with two recent decisions, siding with the Trump administration on both amnesty and temporary protected status, allowing Trump to strictly limit even legal immigration. So the bulk of the president's immigration agenda is full steam ahead. And taken as a whole, I have to say this has been an overwhelmingly good year for the president with this conservative supermajority on the court.
3: Say what you mean by that.
13: This is a midterm election year. The president has low approval, gas prices are elevated, voters are in a bad mood, and that's a recipe for a rough election for the president's party. But a decision from the court yesterday loosening campaign finance rules is widely seen as helping Republicans more than Democrats. And an earlier decision from the court throwing out Section 2 of the Voting Rights Act that came early enough for some red states to scramble to redraw congressional district lines to favor Republicans is another one. Thanks to this court, Republicans now have more structural advantages than they did at the beginning of this year.
3: The court did happen to make sure that that particular districting case got in a little bit earlier than some others. So do you have any sense of how the president sees this term then?
13: Oh, he is celebrating the wins and talking about workarounds for the losses. He has now posted repeatedly about the expansion of executive power that the court granted him earlier this week. It allows the president to fire commissioners at federal agencies that were designed by Congress to be independent. And he wrote yesterday, quote, "This decision gives tremendous additional power back to the presidency where it belongs." Trump is known for hyperbole, but even those who disagree with that decision say this is a huge concentration of power in the hands of the president. Trump adds, the Republican Party was treated very fairly by the United States Supreme Court.
3: NPR's Tamara Keith always treats the news very fairly. Tam, thanks so much. Good to hear from you.
13: You're welcome.
12: Will the Supreme Court's rulings change how President Trump's signature issues play out during the rest of his term? Jonah Goldberg has been giving some thought to this. He's a conservative political commentator and co-founder and editor-in-chief of the online magazine The Dispatch. Jonah, good morning. Thanks for joining us.
14: Always great to be here.
12: As we just heard from Tam Keith, the president views this as a winning Supreme Court term with workarounds for any losses. How do you see it?
14: I think it's a mixed bag. I mean, at the very minimum, you know, the tariffs case, as Tamara was talking about, the tariffs case alone was a rebuke of his central policy agenda. You know, he put basically bet the early part of his presidency on it, and he got rebuked on that. And at least culturally, the birthright citizenship is a big reversal. But I agree on a lot of structural, you know, executive branch, executive authority things. He's won a lot. And, you know, going back to the immunity case, which was actually before he took office again, the executive branch has been really strengthened by this court.
12: You know, the Supreme Court did reject his effort to end birthright citizenship, but only a bare majority of justices said that his executive order was unconstitutional. This is thought to be settled law. I mean, Vice President Vance said that that means birthright citizenship is, quote, hanging on by a thread. You wrote about this. Where do you think this leaves the debate over birthright citizenship?
14: Yeah, I mean, we don't need to, like, recount every single crazy right-wing Twitter personality or anything like that here, but the response from the sort of infotainment, new right, MAGA right on this decision has been bat guano crazy. Talking about it's the end of America. You know, you have one writer from The Federalist talking about we may have to just sterilize women before they are allowed to visit America. I mean, just truly crazy stuff. And what's amazing about it is nothing's changed. This has been the way birthright citizenship, they're upholding what has been in effect for over a century. Like, literally, it's an extension of the status quo. And what's fascinating to me about it is these people are losing their minds over this, like, what they literally call an apocalyptic, worse than Roe decision that changes nothing. While this win, at least on their terms, culturally, politically, on the trans sports ban stuff, they're almost entirely ignoring. Because what it tells me is what Trump and what these guys want are these issues more than they actually want the victories they claim to be pursuing.
12: And who do you hold more responsible for that? Who do you think is the prime player at that? Is it President Trump or is it the Congress, which in the Republican dominated Congress, which in so many issues does not exercise the authority that the Constitution grants it on tariffs, for example, has not
14: sure.
12: And on all these other issues. So is this Trump driving this? I'd rather have the issue than the win. Or is it the Congress and its abdication of its authority?
14: So I think Trump is exploiting a long-term structural problem in our politics that I think starts with Newt Gingrich's contract with America, which I thought was awesome at the time as a young policy wonk in Washington. And now I think that was the beginning of basically the self-dismantling of Congress's role in our constitutional order. The Congress is the first branch of government. It's the only branch that can fire members of the other branches. It is the supreme branch. All that co-equal branches stuff is Nixonian propaganda. And what Congress has done is it's turned itself, in effect, into a parliament of pundits. You know, you have an enormous number of people who seem to go to Congress in order to have a stepping stone to a career in cable TV and podcasting, which is bizarre. And what has happened with Congress, and it's happened with, you know, over 30 years, so it's not just this Congress, but this Congress is the worst, is they are basically a rubber stamp for the presidency. And every time, and one of their great abettors has been the Supreme Court, which steps in and takes responsibility for fixing problems in public policy and in law away from the president and away from Congress. Congress could have changed the tariff. You know, Congress has sole authority over tariffs under the Constitution. It has outsourced all of that authority to the president. It has the authority to write laws about anything it wants. It could have amended or tried to amend birthright citizenship years ago. But what it would rather have is this thing to talk about, to campaign on, to aggrandize and preen, rather than actually do the hard work of legislating. And the muscle memory in this in Congress these days, among people who actually even know how to write legislation, is atrophying at an astonishing rate.
12: The irony being, though, that a number of these policies that the president is advancing are deeply unpopular. The tariffs are deeply unpopular. I don't know that people have polled on birthright citizenship, but my guess is, given how Americans have reacted so negatively to some of the president's more aggressive moves on immigration, probably unpopular. The trans issue we see, trans athletes issues, Americans broadly agree with it, but they haven't seen it really play out yet, so who knows? So how does this sort of play out? The fact of the matter is that the president is underwater right now in all of these polls. He's deeply unpopular. These policies are deeply unpopular. Congress is not willing to assert itself. So are they basically shooting themselves in the foot by refusing to step in?
14: Absolutely. But, you know, part of the dysfunction and part of the reason why Congress is broken is because of the sort of self-sorting, polarization, and the primary system, and a little bit campaign finance. You can talk about how Trump is unpopular in the country, and he is. He's not unpopular among Republican primary voters. And that's the stranglehold that Trump has had over the Republican Party from the beginning, is he can threaten the incumbency, the careers of elected Republicans. And when he does that, he has often in the past resulted in Democrats winning those seats, whether in the Senate or in the House, but he doesn't care. He would rather be king of a rump Republican Party where he's the absolute and sole ruler than a player, the most important player in a majority party. And so you can talk about how these issues don't play well necessarily with swing voters and the rest. An enormous number of Republicans don't care because they just want to be on the right side of Donald Trump and the right side of those primary voters. And that's the reason why Congress doesn't do its job a lot of the time.
12: So we only have 30 seconds here. Where does that leave these signature issues that the president still says he wants to advance? Basically, nothing going to happen for the next 2 years. Is what you're telling
14: me. First of all likelihood of Democrats take it back at least the House. And also, Donald Trump has always had this schizophrenia about wanting wins on policy versus what wins on his political interest. And now he doesn't seem to. There's this third thing, which is just sort of getting richer and redesigning the White House.
12: All right. We have to leave it there for now. That's Jonah Goldberg, editor-in-chief of The Dispatch. Jonah, thanks.
14: Thanks, Michelle. Thanks for having me.
12: This is NPR News.
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12: And I'm Michelle Martin. Good morning. You might not know the name Mara Brock-Akil, but you probably know her work. She's the writer and or creator of Girlfriends, The Game, Being Mary Jane, and recently the Netflix hit Forever, based on the Judy Blume novel. In fact, she's the only African-American showrunner to have a major television series during every year of the 2000s. But a novel of her own was missing from her decades-long career. Until now. The Revelation of Dion Daphne is Brock-Akil's debut novel. And a heads up, sexual abuse comes up.
20: Mara Brock-Akil, thank you so much for joining us.
21: I am so happy to be here. Thank you. This is very exciting.
20: So, given your body of work, I really found it hard to believe that this is your first novel. Why a novel? Why now? Why this particular form of storytelling at this point in your career?
21: The interiority. The needing more canvas, the ability to dig deeper in the depth and the layers of the portraits I like to paint of human beings, more specifically Black women. You know, you hear things like, I don't know how they do it or what they're doing. Well, imagine also they're doing even more than what you think they are. Hmm. And why now to write a book is getting into how much we hide. Hmm. And a lot of it is shame-based and we're just bandaging ourselves together to get through the next day, to get through the next day. And I just thought, wouldn't it be great to sort of share a story about a woman that a lot of people on the street would admire just by her style, her presence, you know, this idea of having it together. A lot of us really are just sort of like barely there.
20: Hmm. Could you give the broad outlines of the plot?
21: This is Dion Daphne, and it's early 90s in New York, and she's fly. She's got it going on. She's got money in her pocket.
20: Got a great job at Essence in its heyday, working in the sort of the style and fashion space, and Essence magazine being maybe a little different today. I mean, people might know it more for Essence Fest today, but just in its heyday was kind of the destination for Black women wanting to know what's going on in the world and in style and in fashion and really everything.
21: And our politics and what we were going on, our own, really seeing us. And so she's a part of that ecosystem. And here she had a really great guy and thought he was going to get married. And he knocks on the door one night and he's not there to propose. He's actually there to give her life-changing news. And the book then takes place with her having to look back at the storms that she's been trying to outrun. And it's time she has to face them. She has no choice but to face them with this news.
20: In a way, it's almost like she's living two lives. She's living her interior life with all the trauma, and then there's the exterior life. So why the 1990s?
21: But at the time, too, the interior life, you can put it on hold. People can compartmentalize. But I think a lot of us do that. We're riding two bicycles all the time, the exterior and the interior versions of our lives. And the 90s, it was just a really wonderful time. I think that group of early career women in the 90s were really the first generation of acting out the dreams of their mothers and their grandmothers, and that we were actually able to take up territory in a lot of career spaces that were forbidden for them. And then how much we really needed each other, because technology did not permeate our lives the way it does today.
20: Well, it's interesting because the HIV epidemic is also a storyline in the book. It was a time when a lot of people were kind of exploring their identity and their desires, but then there was this shadow that then started to loom over it, right?
21: Absolutely. You know, a lot of older generations like to talk about the younger generations and what they're not doing, but let me tell you what they are doing. Mm-hmm. They have been naming things to try to understand things. They're ready to have a deeper conversation. The naming of things allows us to kind of look deeper. And so the book allows me to join a conversation in a way that allows us to explore it in many different ways through many different characters about how a character can be knocked off their feet and get back up, and get back up better than where we met her.
20: This book read in a way to me as an invitation to talk about difficult things with people you love.
21: Yes, thank you.
20: And I wondered whether, in part, your goal with this was to say this is something that you could offer to people to help them open the door to a conversation that they may not have been able to have.
21: Absolutely. That's what a lot of my work has been about. Hey, let's talk about it to the place of step one might just be to talk about it. And then I think we can go all the way to what are the solutions we could do to stop this kind of behavior? If we understand what's happening, how do we stop some of these things, or how do we repair these things? But it is an invitation to talk.
20: To that end, though, I did find myself wondering, you give some hints in the book that you are yourself a survivor.
21: Mm-hmm.
20: And also in subsequent interviews, you've been more clear yes. about the fact that you are a survivor yourself.
21: Yes.
20: But it did make me wonder, having read that, how you were able to get through the writing of some of those sequences where you describe exactly what happened to you. And I found myself worrying about you.
21: Oh, thank
20: you. Are you okay?
21: Oh, I'm amazing. I really am okay. I'm not going to act like it was easy. It wasn't. But it was cathartic. It was cathartic to sit in the room because I'm here. I am here to look at it and say, you didn't take me down. I'm here. And I'm really proud to put the pain on the page in a way that people can't just skip over the words sexually abused or abused. That's on the page to understand what it is like for a young girl who later moves past it as a young woman and how it still shows up in her life. And how does trauma follow you in a way that you think you're over it, that the monster isn't there anymore, but it's still there in our behavior.
20: Well, how did you feel now that you've told this story?
21: I feel, you know, it's funny. I'm a veteran in my career in television, film, and I'm a debut novelist now. And I really feel like I have a lot of energy back. I have so many more stories in me. I feel like, you know, Hamilton, I feel like I'm running out of time. I got so many stories to write, and I'm excited about it.
20: Mara Brockekiel is the author of the new novel, The Revelation of Dion Daphne. Mara Brockekiel, thank you so much for talking with us.
21: Thank you so much for having me. I really appreciate this.
20: This is NPR News.
2: 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The time is 7:29. 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Today is Wednesday, July 1st, and next up we bring you today's River Flow Report. 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The Animas River Durango is running at 266 cubic feet per second. Yesterday it was flowing at 287. The average flow rate for this date is 1,878 CFS. The Animas at Farmington is at 101 CFS. Yesterday it was flowing at 121. The average flow for this date is 1,838 cubic feet per second. The San Juan River at Pagosa Springs is currently at 41 CFS. Up a bit from yesterday's 39, but the average flow rate for today on the San Juan through Pagosa is 697. The release of the San Juan River below Navajo Dam is bumped up just a bit. Yesterday it was flowing at 835. This morning it's at 843. The average release on the San Juan below Navajo for this date is 1,354. The San Juan River near Bluff, Utah is at 624. Yesterday it was at 698. The average flow rate for this date is 3,678. Still have no measurements for the Piedra near Arboles. That gauge is currently non-functional. The Los Pinos River above Vicedo was at 52 CFS yesterday morning, while today it's at 50. The average flow rate for this date is 306 cubic feet per second. And the Dolores River through town is currently at 71. Yesterday it was at 74. The average flow rate for this date is 647 CFS. Now for the KSUT Sky Almanac. The sun rose this morning at 5:54. It will set at 8:35, giving us 14 hours, 41 minutes of daylight, 31 seconds less than yesterday's total. The waning gibbous moon is at 97% visibility. It will rise tonight at 10:09 and set tomorrow morning at 8:14. The next full moon will rise on Wednesday, July 29th. It is known as the Buck Moon. And now, back to Morning Edition.
0: Today marks the official opening of a program that allows federal dollars to go toward short-term workforce training programs. But as NPR's Alyssa Nadworny reports, that at first, very few existing programs will qualify.
1: It's an expansion of the federal Pell Grant program, which helps low-income students pay for college. To qualify, programs have to be in an in-demand field, demonstrate high earnings, and be the right length, between 8 and 14 weeks, and between 150 and 599 instructional hours. But for lots of community colleges, existing workforce training programs don't fit these narrow qualifications just yet.
22: There is still a great amount of optimism.
1: Carrie Warwick-Smith oversees federal policy at the Association of Community College Trustees.
22: I think the reality that's setting in is that July 1 is not a floodgate. It is a start point of the marathon.
1: She expects most students will have to wait until at least next spring to get those federal dollars. Alyssa Nadworny, NPR News.
0: LeBron James is officially moving on from the Los Angeles Lakers, ending an eight-year run with the team. James helped lead the Lakers to the 2020 NBA championship and became the league's all-time scoring leader during his time with the franchise. His next destination remains unknown as NBA free agency gets underway. This is NPR News in Washington.
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3: 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I'm Steve Inskeep.
20: And I'm Michelle Martin. Good morning. One of the Supreme Court's final decisions of the year ruled against a pair of transgender student athletes. In a 6-3 ruling, the court said states can ban transgender women and girls from sports teams at schools that receive public funding, which nearly all schools do. NPR's Selena Simmons-Duffin spoke to one family trying to figure out what the ruling means for them.
23: I caught Abbott, who's 13, and his mom, Emily, on the way out the door to baseball travel team tryouts.
24: You not only do baseball, what else do you do?
25: I do tennis, sailing, and basketball. Yeah, and I do track and cross country.
24: Sports is what makes him happy.
23: Emily asked that NPR not use their last name because Abbott's not out as transgender to everyone in their community. The Supreme Court's ruling doesn't affect him directly. He's a transgender boy, for one, and he lives in Massachusetts, which allows him to play on boys' teams. But he can't help but think about what it would be like to live in a state with a ban.
25: If that happened to me, I'd be really, really, really depressed and not because I can't play any sports. And then I'll just stay home every single day doing nothing.
23: The cases ruled on by the Supreme Court came from Idaho and West Virginia. They're among the 27 states that ban trans students in girls' sports. West Virginia Governor Patrick Morrisey shared an interview he did with Metro News on social media.
4: Now in West Virginia and across the country, we can stand for these common sense provisions that are going to allow women to safely participate in sports without worrying about biological males coming in and creating a ruckus.
23: Abbott's mom, Emily, is an athlete herself, a champion rower, and her two daughters play sports too. She's more worried about what the ruling means for her daughters than for Abbott.
6: I feel that it just is really opening the door to a lot more abuse and policing of women's bodies. So it's definitely not making women's sports safer, in my opinion.
23: She says she wasn't surprised by the ruling.
6: It could have been worse.
23: The Supreme Court ruled specifically on girls' school sports and didn't get into broader issues. It also allows supportive states to continue to include trans students in sports. For Abbott in Massachusetts, even with the support of his state, he says he still hesitates to share with some teammates that he's trans, afraid to lose a friendship.
6: They might think you're not a good player if they knew that you were trans.
25: Or like you're not a good person.
6: I'm not a good person.
23: For now, even after the Supreme Court ruling, Abbott can keep playing. And with that, they're off to baseball tryouts. Selena Simmons-Duffin, NPR News.
3: Chris Mosier has been listening with us. He was the first openly transgender man to represent the United States in international competition. He's also the founder of transathlete.com, and it's online. Welcome. Good morning.
7: Good morning, Steve.
3: What did you make of this ruling?
7: You know, it was incredibly disappointing, but not surprising. This is something that has been a hallmark of this administration and of the Republican Party for the last 5 or 6 years, really dialing in on targeting transgender people as a way to distract people from other issues going on and to garner more votes.
3: You mentioned the Republican Party. I suppose if the justices were here, they would say, listen, Republicans may have appointed some of us, but we're ruling on the law. Do you take this as a partisan ruling rather than one on the law?
7: I wouldn't say that anything coming out of this court is partisan. It seems like it is highly charged, and there's a lot of shady behind-the-scenes things going on, in my opinion. I'm an advocate for SCOTUS term limits, and I think that what we are seeing right now is that people's politics are driving these decisions.
3: You've been in touch with the family of the teenage student known in the court papers as BPJ, I believe, one of the plaintiffs in this case. What did you hear back?
7: You know, when I spoke with her mom yesterday, she said that she delivered the news to Becky and that she took it, understanding that this was a possibility. But what really stood out to me was how much Becky really wants to help other kids. So many trans people become accidental activists because we are fighting for our own rights. And that's my story as well. And I had hoped that the work that I had done would create a pathway where kids like Becky would never have to be in a position to advocate for themselves. But Becky has stood up and put herself in the spotlight for this cause. And because of that, kids in the states with inclusive policies are still able to play. And so, you know, she is moving now into a position of advocacy, understanding that there's really a need for this sort of visibility and people who can speak on behalf of our community.
3: Interesting point you make there. This is state by state. The court ruling says states may ban transgender athletes, not that they must. And so it's state by state. But let me ask about the politics since you brought it up. Your position on this issue, as I'm sure you're well aware, has lost a good part of the public on this. They argue over this very specific issue and specifically of transgender girls in girls' sports. And we heard people in Selena's story discuss safety issues, but there are also parents who will argue competitive fairness rules, claiming that transgender girls get a competitive advantage. How do you answer somebody who may be listening to us now who feels that way?
7: Yeah, absolutely. We wrote a whole book about it. I worked with two incredible authors, Ellie Rocher and Dr. Anna Baith, to write a book called Fair Game, Trans Athletes and the Future of Sports. And in that, we actually spoke with 20 transgender athletes. In the past 6 years, Steve, so many people have been talking about trans athletes, but not actually talking to us. And so we really wanted to use our platforms to uplift the voices of the trans community, to share their stories from their own words. And through that, we bust four major myths about transgender athletes. The reason those myths are so pervasive is that there's been a coordinated effort to really control the public narrative through media and social media, and which happens so quickly. And it has been incredibly effective to change the way that people think about, talk about, and treat the trans community. And sports has been the driver of that.
3: Well, let me just, to get to maybe one of those, I mean, there are parents who will say, well, this transgender girl has an advantage in body mass or physical strength or lung capacity. How do you answer the concern of that parent?
7: Every single person is different, and all bodies are different in different sports. And so, you know, it's difficult to give you a quick soundbite on this. And that's why this is so hard for us on the side of inclusion, is that it's very easy to say, well, that's unfair. No, you shouldn't be able to play. But to actually talk about the science, to have a nuanced conversation about what trans inclusion can and should look like, is incredibly difficult in a 30-second piece.
3: But you're arguing that it can be fair, that it should be fair, that it is fair?
7: Sports can and should have policies, and they have for decades. There have been policies that have allowed transgender athletes to participate with their peers without issues on the books long before 2020 and the first anti-trans sports laws came into play. And I really believe that there is a possibility and a future for sports if we think more creatively about how these policies are being applied and make sure that they're specific to the level of play and the ages of the participants as well.
3: Ah, that's a factor as well. Chris Mosier, thanks so much. Really appreciate it.
7: Thank you.
3: He's co-author of Fair Game, Trans Athletes and the Future of Sports. 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
5: I'm Scott Tong.
8: And I'm Indira Lakshmanan. The Supreme Court ends its session with major decisions. One affirmed that people born in the U.S., including to undocumented migrants, are American citizens.
9: Another ruling allows states to ban transgender athletes from women's high school and college sports teams. Reporting and analysis next time here and now.
2: 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That's followed at noon by an hour of NPR's Here and Now. Next up, though, it's a look at the KSUT weather forecast. 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We're looking at another sunny and windy day across the KSUT listening area. A red flag warning will go into effect at noon across southwest Colorado, lasting until 8 p.m. Gusts of 30 to 35 miles per hour are possible as we get into the afternoon and continuing into the evening, mainly across the mid-elevations. Today's high temperatures will range across the 80s for most population centers, while Silverton tops out in the mid-upper 60s. Tonight, mostly clear skies, but more wildfire smoke may move in from the west overnight. Lows will drop into the upper 30s across the mountains, while the mid-elevations settle into the low to mid-40s, and the high deserts bottom out in the mid-50s. A fire weather watch has already been scheduled for southwest Colorado. That's tomorrow, Thursday, as sunny, dry, and windy conditions continue. Tomorrow will be a degree or two hotter as well. Temperatures will continue to creep upward on Friday and Saturday. The holiday forecast is calling for highs in the upper 80s to low 90s for most population centers under mostly sunny skies for the 4th of July.
10: Good morning, I'm Michelle Martin. A lot of kids get their first taste of business running a lemonade stand. In some parts of Michigan, health departments were making kids pay fees and buy permits to do it. Some kids complained to their state lawmaker, and the state house just passed a bill to get rid of those hurdles. It now goes to the Senate, and if it passes, Michigan will follow Georgia and Texas in leaving the lemonade kids alone. So when life gives you red tape, make lemonade, or something like that. It's Morning Edition.
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20: This is Morning Edition from NPR News. I'm Michelle Martin.
3: And I'm Steve Inskeep. The pressure is on for the U.S. men's soccer team. They're in the knockout round in the World Cup playing Bosnia-Herzegovina tonight. And if they lose, they go home. NPR sports correspondent Becky Sullivan will be around regardless. Hi there, Becky.
11: Good morning, Steve.
3: You're in the San Francisco Bay Area. The game will be played there today. What is different about the knockout round from some of the earlier games?
11: I think this might sound obvious, but the mindset really is different when you have to win the game. You know, in the group stage, you don't have to win. You can draw, you can even lose, and still your World Cup dreams are alive. That's not true anymore. There's also just some new wrinkles the teams have to think about. You know, if it's tied after 90 minutes, there's an additional 30 minutes of extra time. Could be penalty kicks if it's still tied. Both of those things bring new strategic challenges for teams to deal with. And the intensity is just way higher, whistle to whistle. So, you know, we've already seen one huge upset, even though this knockout round just started. Paraguay beat Germany the other day. All the American players yesterday, talking to reporters, said they had taken note of that. They're not taking anything for granted. And in fact, here's how U.S. coach Mauricio Pochettino put it about their mindset.
13: For us, it's the final of the World Cup tomorrow. And if we don't think in this way, I think we are going to struggle.
3: Okay, so the message is if Paraguay can win, Bosnia could win. So what is this Bosnian team like?
11: Yeah, you know, this was one of the last teams to qualify for the World Cup, actually. And they did so with style when they stunned Italy in this big upset this past spring. On paper, the Americans are more talented, that's for sure. But I think what's likely, Steve, is that we'll see a game where Bosnia is focusing on defense. They'll let the U.S. have the ball. They'll let the U.S. have possession, but they'll play this very dense, compact defense that makes it hard to score on them. Pochettino called them a competitive and physical team yesterday. I think we'll see that on the field. The U.S. last played Bosnia in 2021. They are totally different teams now, both of these teams. But the U.S. won that game 1-0, so that tells you how tough it is. And the U.S. actually haven't beaten a single European team since then. They are on a 13-game winless streak now. So this is definitely a hill that the Americans are trying to climb here.
3: And we have an American on the Bosnian team. Is this right?
11: Yeah, he's Bosnian-American, born here in the States. His name is Esmir Barak-Terevic. And his parents are born in Bosnia, and they actually escaped to Switzerland during the Bosnian War in the 1990s. And in fact, his family comes from this part of Bosnia called Srebrenica that was the site of this genocidal massacre. Some 8,000 Bosnian Muslim men and boys in 1995, in which some of his male extended family members were victims. And so his parents escaped that. They moved to Wisconsin in 2001. And Esmir was born here in the States a few years later. And actually, he came up through American soccer, through MLS academies, through U.S. soccer youth national teams. He even played a game for the senior U.S. men's national team. But he grew up speaking Bosnian at home. He feels culturally Bosnian. He has said that he always intended to answer the call if Bosnia came asking, which they did in 2024. And in fact, you know, this game that we were talking about, this crucial World Cup qualifier against Italy, he is the one who hit that decisive penalty kick that sent them to the World Cup. So they are definitely happy to have him.
3: Amazing story. Let me ask about the U.S. team. The U.S. star Christian Pulisic has not played a full game yet in this World Cup. How's he doing?
11: Yeah, that's right. He had an injury earlier in this World Cup, caused him to miss half of that first game, all of the second. He came on as a sub in the third game versus Turkey, but he says he's fully healthy now. It's coming just at the right time, obviously. He says he feels good, could play 90 minutes, could even play 120 minutes if it's needed with extra time in these knockout games, though obviously the team is going to be hoping to get it done in regulation.
3: That's the way I think about your reporting, Becky. You seem ready for 90 minutes, 120 minutes, whatever we got to do. I really appreciate that.
11: You are so welcome.
3: NPR's Becky Sullivan in San Jose. This is NPR News.
2: This is KSUT Public Radio. Regional news is next. Colorado voters have picked party nominees in some of the state's biggest races. For the Colorado Capital News Alliance, Kyle McKinnon has this report.
14: Attorney General Phil Weiser defeated U.S. Senator Michael Bennett to win the Democratic nomination for governor. In Colorado's 8th Congressional District, one of the nation's top House battlegrounds, current state representative Manny Rutnell will be the Democratic nominee. He'll face incumbent Republican Congressman Gabe Evans in November. And in Colorado's 1st Congressional District, Democratic Socialist Malat Quiros unseated longtime Congresswoman Diana DeGette. Democratic U.S. Senator John Hickenlooper also fended off a primary challenge from State Senator Julie Gonzalez. In another statewide race, Secretary of State Jenna Griswold won the Democratic nomination for Attorney General.
2: We've got a related story from the Rocky Mountain Community Radio Coalition. In Colorado's 3rd Congressional District, Congressman Jeff Hurd won his party's primary, defeating challenger Ron Hanks with nearly 68% of the votes in the Republican primary. Hurd will face Democrat Duane Romero in the general election in November. Romero

0: Vanche is with the Nature Conservancy and the study's lead author.
1: Bighorn sheep like young forests that recover, so shrubs, grass, and flowering plants and all that. And so that fire is just, will just create that.
0: He says that pattern isn't unique to Nevada. Federal and local agencies widely use prescribed fires, but past suppression has left many landscapes overgrown. That can squeeze out native plants, and it can lead to more intense wildfires when they do occur. The study says prescribed fire, used carefully under the right conditions, can help reset those systems and rebuild habitat for bighorn sheep, mule deer, and elk. For the Mountain West News Bureau, I'm Caleb Radel.
2: A measure to reinstall funding for national park maintenance has wide support in Congress, but as the Mountain West News Bureau's Rachel Cohen reports, it may not be enough to get over the finish line before the country's 250th birthday.
3: Many parks are desperate for road repairs or campground upgrades, but annual budgets only cover so much, racking up a multi-billion dollar backlog of what's known as deferred maintenance. Paul Kusam with the National Park Foundation says in 2020, Congress unlocked a big fix. The Great American Outdoors Act included the Legacy Restoration Fund, $9.5 billion for things like a major bridge at Yellowstone, and
4: improving historic structures, improving park ranger housing. And that's a project that is happening at Great Sand Dunes in Colorado.
3: Last year, lawmakers failed to renew the fund, but now there's a big bipartisan push to revive it. House and Senate committees signed off unanimously. President Trump reportedly wanted to sign it before July 4th, but that's not likely as the Senate has taken off for the holiday. For the Mountain West News Bureau, I'm Rachel Cohen.
2: It's summer in the Rocky Mountain West, and people are flocking outdoors to hike, mountain bike, and enjoy the region's public lands. But we're sharing that landscape with wildlife, including mountain lions. While encounters with these big cats are rare, wildlife experts say it's important to know what to do if you see one. For the Rocky Mountain Community Radio Coalition, here's KOTO's Julia Caulfield with a feature story.
5: Mountain lions are magnificent. Impressive hunters of stealth, they're rare to see in the wild.
6: A lot of times I wonder how many mountain lions have seen me, but we just so infrequently see them because they are kind of stealthy. They prefer to kind of be in the shadows and away from the human eye.
5: That's John Livingston with Colorado Parks and Wildlife.
6: They're not like marmots where you go up in the high country and you see them all over the place. They are much more, you know, kind of solo, independent creatures and are frequently not seen. But most people, if you've hiked in Colorado, there's a good chance that a mountain lion has seen you.
5: Last week, however, a mountain biker got a close-up view on the Wasatch Trail in Bear Creek outside of Telluride. According to the San Miguel County Sheriff's Office, the mountain biker reported riding in very close proximity of an adult mountain lion. The sheriff's office believes the rider startled the mountain lion that was hidden by the trail, and the cat was not acting aggressively. Still, it's good to be aware and know what to do to stay safe. Livingston says he always encourages people to walk or hike with others, carry bear spray, and make a lot of noise to avoid surprising a lion.
6: Just really encourage people not to wear headphones or earbuds. You know, I don't know, a lot of my trail running friends like to listen to a podcast or throw on some music while they're out trail running. And so often trail runners will go out alone and really... you know, if a lion is in a situation where it's hungry and it sees you as a possible food source, you know, especially that movement of running could trigger some of their chase instinct, something like that. But you just want to be really aware of your surroundings.
5: If you do come upon a mountain lion, don't turn your back on it and maintain eye contact. Livingston says you can spot if a lion is getting ready to attack if it's crouched down, hind feet pumping, its tail is twitching, and its eyes are locked with ears forward. He says it's completely fine to try and haze a lion away.
6: Yell, wave your arms over your head, grab rocks and throw them. You'd never want to kind of really break that eye contact or turn your back to a mountain lion in that situation if you're kind of in a standoff with it. Get big as you can. You know, if you're wearing a jacket, you could kind of put that jacket up over your head or lift it up over your head. Just do something to make yourself look bigger, look intimidating, and try to get that lion to go the other way.
5: He adds to make sure the mountain lion has an escape route to get away. Livingston notes mountain lion attacks in Colorado are very rare, but they do happen.
6: While they are incredibly rare, there are some instances where we have had some attacks, and unfortunately, already in 2026, one fatal attack.
5: That death was a woman trail runner.

0: happening on the Front Range. Livingston says CPW has been receiving more reports of mountain lion sightings lately. He says that's largely because of technology, things like Ring doorbells and outside cameras.
1: It's just important for people to remember that we are constantly around mountain lions, where just by the nature of where we live, the good habitat, where we're living. We live in the mountains and they're called mountain lions, right? Like this is a space for they've called home for generations. We're just seeing them more commonly.
0: If you do see a mountain lion, Livingston encourages the community to contact local CPW offices to help them collect data on where mountain lions are and how they're interacting with humans.
2: That report from KOTO's Julia Caulfield was shared with us via the Rocky Mountain Community Radio Coalition, a network of public media stations in Colorado, Wyoming, Utah, and New Mexico, including KSUT. The future of energy is on the agenda of the Western Governors Association conference this week. The Mountain West News Bureau's Yvette Fernandez has more.
3: For the past year, Utah Governor Spencer Cox has spearheaded what he touts as an energy superabundance initiative. It's aimed at making policy recommendations that could streamline energy permitting. This has led to the creation of a Western Transmission Joint Statement of Agreement among a dozen states, including Utah, Colorado, Nevada, Wyoming, Idaho, and Arizona. The agreement encourages collaboration and is, quote, a roadmap for expanding transmission infrastructure across the West. Yvette Fernandez, the Mountain West News Bureau.
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0: 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And we're coming up on 8 o'clock. 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
1: Good morning. The Supreme Court says political parties may spend all they want in coordination with candidates. How does that magnify the power of money in politics? We ask a former federal elections official on Morning Edition from NPR News. Democratic Socialists had another big win, this time in Colorado. I'm Michelle Martin.
2: And I'm Steve Inskeep. A lawmaker who's been in office almost 30 years lost to a challenger who's only been alive for 29. Also, World Cup teams try to endure the knockout bracket while also trying not to be knocked out by the heat. The heat wave is dangerous for fans, too. Could FIFA have done more to prepare? It's Wednesday, July 1st. This day in 2018, LeBron James said he was leaving Cleveland to sign with the Lakers. Yesterday, he left the Lakers. The news is next.
3: Live from NPR News in Washington, I'm Korva Coleman. The Prime Minister of Qatar has met with U.S. special envoys in Doha about the prospective peace deal with Iran. Iran says its representatives are there too, but they won't hold direct talks. Oman, which borders the Strait of Hormuz, says it is not in favor of ships paying tolls to pass through the waterway. But Oman says it is open to maritime service fees being paid voluntarily. Before the war, the waterway was free and open. NPR's Aya Batrawi reports.
4: Oman, long a neutral mediator between the U.S. and Iran, says imposing tolls on ships that want to transit the Strait of Hormuz is internationally prohibited. That's in line with the positions of the U.S. and Gulf Arab states. But Omani Foreign Minister Badr al-Busaidi told France's public Arabic radio channel, Monte Carlo Dawlia, his country does not rule out the possibility of discussing voluntary maritime services with companies in order to enhance navigational safety and emergency preparation. He compared it to systems in place in the Straits of Malacca and Singapore. Iran says sovereignty over the Strait of Hormuz lies with Iran and Oman, and that the interim peace deal with the U.S. only waives service charges in the Strait for 60 days. Aya Beltraoui, NPR News, Dubai.
3: Stocks opened lower this morning as investors listened for guidance from the new Federal Reserve Chair. NPR's Scott Horsley reports the Dow Jones Industrial Average slipped about 60 points in early trading.
5: Federal Reserve Chairman Kevin Warsh joined other central bankers today in a panel discussion in Portugal. Warsh and his Fed colleagues hold their next interest rate meeting in 4 weeks. Markets see about a 1 in 3 chance the central bank will raise rates in July to combat stubborn inflation. Prices have been climbing at an annual rate of more than 4%. Average wages have not been keeping pace with those price hikes. We'll get an update on wage gains for the 12 months ending in June tomorrow when the Labor Department delivers its monthly jobs report. The nation's biggest supermarket chain is getting even bigger. Kroger is buying the Giant Eagle chain for more than $1.6 billion, adding about 200 grocery stores to its lineup. Scott Horsley, NPR News, Washington.
3: A new California law takes effect today. It is aimed at clearing up confusion over food expiration dates. From member station KCLU, Lance Orozco explains.
6: How do you know when the food you buy is no longer safe to use? Some labels say sell-by, but people sometimes mistake that for an expiration date and throw out food that's still good. The result is a lot of waste. Recycling experts say more than 2 billion meals in California alone are thrown out annually. Under California's new law, packages can no longer have sell-by dates. They have to say best of use by to show peak freshness and use by. That's when a product is no longer safe to eat. The law's author says this could be a model for national legislation, but it took multiple tries with the food industry to get the state rule passed. For NPR News, I'm Lance Orozco in Thousand Oaks, California.
3: And you're listening to NPR News from Washington. The U.S. Education Department is rolling out a new test that nearly all colleges and universities will have to pass. From Oregon Public Broadcasting, Tiffany Kamhai reports.
7: The accountability test requires graduates of most post-secondary programs earn more money than people who never went to college. If a program fails the test 2 out of 3 years, its students could lose access to federal student loans. Chris Medeo is a senior analyst with the Institute for College Access and Success.
8: So the idea is that all programs would be treated the same and would have to hit a minimum, basically, return on investment so that students wouldn't be worse off than if they had never enrolled at all.
7: Most college and graduate programs are expected to pass the test, according to federal estimates, but some are more likely to fail, like programs at for-profit colleges and certificates in cosmetology. The Education Department will begin measuring graduate income next year. For NPR News, I'm Tiffany Kamhai.
3: The lead singer of one of the most iconic bands from the 1970s has died. Victor Willis of the disco group The Village People died yesterday at the age of 74. That's according to a statement from the band. Willis was especially famous for this song.
9: It's fun to stay at the YMCA. It's fun to stay at the YMCA.
3: The Village People also had hits like In the Navy and Macho Man. The band statement says Victor Willis died after a short but aggressive illness. Funeral details were not announced. This is NPR.
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0: Good morning. The time is 8:06. You're tuned in to KSUT, Four Corners Public Radio. Today is the first day of July. It's Wednesday morning. And next up, we've got a look at our weather forecast. 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EsoterraCider.com has the details. Areas of patchy wildfire smoke are expected to decrease across southwest Colorado through the morning, and we've got another sunny and windy day across the entire region. A red flag warning will go into effect at noon for southwest Colorado. That will last until 8 p.m. Gusts up to 35 miles per hour are possible as we get into the afternoon and evening. Today's highs will range across the 80s for most population centers, while Silverton tops out in the mid to upper 60s. Tonight, mostly clear skies, but more wildfire smoke may move in from the west overnight. Lows drop into the upper 30s across the mountains, while the mid elevations settle into the low to mid 40s, and the high deserts bottom out in the mid 50s. A fire weather watch has already been scheduled across southwest Colorado for Thursday, as sunny, dry, and windy conditions continue. Tomorrow will be a degree or two hotter as well.
11: It's Morning Edition from NPR News. I'm Michelle Martin.
2: And I'm Steve Inskeep. Good morning. The Supreme Court's term is over, and its final ruling was a loss for President Trump.
11: The ruling says almost all children born in the U.S. are citizens, according to the 14th Amendment to the Constitution. The majority of justices rejected Trump's executive order seeking to change that.
2: NPR's Carrie Johnson covers the Supreme Court and is on the line. Carrie, good morning.
12: Good morning, Steve.
2: What was the justice's reason to block the president?
12: Chief Justice John Roberts wrote the majority ruling here. He said it was not a close call. He talked about birthright citizenship being part of American law for generations. Roberts said the framers who drafted the 14th Amendment extended a promise of citizenship to every free person in this land. And Roberts wrote, "We keep that promise today." The chief was joined by the court's three liberals and Justice Amy Coney Barrett. Brett Kavanaugh wrote separately to say he would have struck down the president's executive order based on a federal law. Kavanaugh left open the possibility Congress could change it to put limits on babies born to people here illegally or on temporary visas. And if there was a surprise, it was that we had so many dissents on this birthright issue, which has been well understood for more than 150 years.
2: Yeah, much closer case than people anticipated. What did the dissenters say?
12: Justice Clarence Thomas filed a dissent of 91 pages, what experts tell me is one of his longest dissents.
13: Wow.
12: He says the court majority misunderstood the 14th Amendment. He wanted to add a new requirement that parents be domiciled in the U.S. And Justice Sam Alito wrote to say he worries about birth tourism, the idea that wealthy people from overseas will come to have children here on American soil. President Trump echoed that view in a post on social media. He actually congratulated China and its leader for what he called a massive birthright win. Remember, Trump took the rare step of going to the Supreme Court to hear arguments in this case, a sign of how important it was to him. But the justices never acknowledged his presence, and it may have backfired.
13: And again, a majority of the justices went with what would seem to be the literal meaning of the words of the 14th Amendment. What are some of the other cases we learned about yesterday?
12: The court says states can ban transgender girls and women from high school and college sports programs. They said those bans in about half the states do not violate the Constitution or a federal law that bars discrimination by schools that get federal funding. And for campaign finance, the court overturned a post-Watergate law that tried to limit coordination between political parties and candidates. This case emerged during the Senate run of J.D. Vance, who's now the vice president. The Supreme Court says this is a free speech issue, that money is speech.
13: Okay, so we've gotten to the end of the term. What does all this leave you thinking as someone who covers the court?
12: Well, the Supreme Court has handed President Trump and future presidents a lot of power to fire people in the federal government and reshape agencies we thought were independent. But Trump lost big in a few of the cases that mattered most to him, in the birthright case and with his tariffs. Longtime appellate lawyer Canon Shanmugam put it this way in a talk sponsored by the Conservative Federalist Society yesterday.
14: One emerging theme in some of these cases is that on issues of sort of broader significance, the quote-unquote conservative side is typically winning. On issues that are more specific to this administration, the outcomes are sometimes different.
12: And we're going to find out whether that pattern holds when the court returns for a new term in October.
13: NPR's Carrie Johnson will be there covering the court when they return. Carrie, thanks for your reporting. Really appreciate it.
12: Thank you.
11: We're going to dig deeper into one of those final Supreme Court decisions, the one striking down limits on what political parties can spend in coordination with their candidates. Trevor Potter is a former chairman of the Federal Election Commission and the founder of the Nonpartisan Campaign Legal Center, which advocates for campaign finance reform. Good morning, Mr. Potter. Thanks for joining us.
15: Good morning, Michelle. Good to be with you.
11: So in the majority opinion, Justice Brett Kavanaugh wrote that it is, quote, natural for a party and its candidate to work together. That's something that I think, you know, people would remember from their middle school social studies class. So why would that coordination be called into question in the first place?
15: The word coordination is really the confusing one here, because what we're talking about is paying candidates' bills, using the money given to national party committees to pay directly bills for campaigns. That was limited in the Watergate reforms to prevent corruption. The idea was people would give large sums to the party committees and they would route them through to their favorite candidate of the donor. And so the amount that the parties can spend, quote, in coordination, meaning directly paying campaign bills of their candidates, is limited. That's all that's limited. They can talk to the candidate. They can discuss strategy, all of those things. They have until now been able to create a separate entity to make independent expenditures. But the directly paying the bills, which is what will now happen without limit, is what the law banned, and it's a ban the Supreme Court itself upheld only about 20 years ago in the case with essentially the same facts.
11: So, yeah, tell me about that. The court upheld these limits, as you just said, in a 2001 case. As briefly as you can, what was the court's reasoning back then?
15: Court's reasoning was Congress is the entity that regulates money in politics as long as it's constitutional. The court has long said that preventing corruption and the appearance of corruption is a constitutional reason to regulate money. And here, in the case 20 years ago, the court said this is an anti-circumvention measure, meaning if you're prohibiting corruption by limiting how much you can give directly to a candidate, it's appropriate to prevent an obvious way around that limit, which would be giving large sums to the party committees that then route them back to your favorite candidate. So the court said anti-circumvention is a real issue, and it's an appropriate way to deal with it.
11: Another part of the ruling says political parties no longer have the same political power as outside groups. What do you make of that?
15: Well, as Justice Kagan in her dissent said, that's pretty rich, her term, because it's the Supreme Court in Citizens United that created the situation we have today of huge super PACs and other outside groups and billionaires being able to spend unlimited sums in elections. And so now to turn around and say, you know, effectively, woe is me, I'm an orphan, I've killed my parents, is a real problem. The court created this situation by allowing those unlimited expenditures and suggesting they wouldn't be seen as corrupting. And now it's saying, well, the party committees are getting left behind because they have limits and these other groups that our decision allowed don't have limits. So there's that issue. There's also the reality that here the candidate can now be directly involved in raising these large sums for political parties, which can be spent on behalf of the candidate. That is not true if it is an independent expenditure by these outside groups. In most cases, they are not allowed to be involved in that fundraising process under the law. But for party committees, they can be.
11: Before we let you go, we only have about 45 seconds here, so not enough time really to dig into this. But would disclosure be a fix here? If people were actually transparent about who was giving the money and where it was going, would that be a fix?
15: Well, it wouldn't solve the immediate problem that this case creates, because we will already know who gives to the party committees. What we won't know is the backroom deal, who solicited the money, the candidate saying, please give $100,000 to the NRSC because they'll support my election. We're never going to see that. And I don't think there's a way to, practically speaking, disclose those backroom deals.
11: That's Trevor Potter, former Federal Elections Commission Chair and President of the Campaign Legal Center. Mr. Potter, thanks so much for sharing these insights with us.
15: Thanks so much.
13: Some other news now. We now know that a New Jersey Republican says depression is why he was absent from Congress and public view for months. In remarks on the House floor, Representative Tom Keene says he underestimated his illness. Here's NPR congressional correspondent Claudia Grisales.
16: Keene said he was diagnosed with depression after checking into the hospital for health concerns. He said he originally thought he would only be away for weeks.
17: It is physical. It is emotional. And until you experience it yourself, it is difficult to fully understand how powerful this illness can be.
16: Keene's absence provided a new struggle for House Republicans who have come to contend with a razor-thin majority to advance their agenda. For weeks, speculation swirled around the Capitol about why he was missing. In April, House Speaker Mike Johnson told reporters Keene was dealing with an undisclosed medical issue. Here's Keene again yesterday.
17: I was still trying to understand what was happening myself.
16: The second-term lawmaker said he learned what roughly 48 million Americans who have battled the illness know.
17: There is no timeline for recovery, only the work of getting better one day at a time.
16: Despite his absence, Keene won his GOP primary earlier this month unopposed. He'll face Rebecca Bennett this fall in a race that Democrats see as key to their hopes to win back the majority. Bennett, a former U.S. Navy helicopter pilot, said Tuesday she was relieved to hear Keene was doing well. But she also said Keene was, quote, failing our community long before this absence, end quote. Keene is part of a New Jersey political dynasty. Come November, voters will decide where that political legacy goes next. Claudia Grisales, NPR News.
11: This afternoon on All Things Considered, younger Jewish Americans are questioning unconditional support for Israel and looking for new ways to engage with Jewish culture, including learning Yiddish. 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
0: It's Morning Edition from NPR News. I'm Michelle Martin.
7: And I'm Steve Inskeep. Good morning. The World Cup has entered the knockout bracket.
0: Yeah, that means one loss and you're out. The U.S. team faces off against Bosnia-Herzegovina tonight outside San Francisco. Other games are in the East in cities that face extreme heat warnings. And NPR analysis finds that this issue was predictable.
7: NPR's Rebecca Hersher has this hot story. Rebecca, good morning.
8: Good morning.
7: I hope you're staying cool wherever you are. How many games will be affected by the heat wave?
8: A lot. There are about a half dozen games between today and Sunday that are in places that will be extremely hot. Think weather that feels like it's over 100 degrees. Those games are in New Jersey, Atlanta, Kansas City, Miami, and Philadelphia.
7: Mm-hmm.
8: Now, the stadium in Atlanta has a roof, so that helps protect people. But the others do not. And the game in Philadelphia on July 4th is really shaping up to be the highest risk one. Paraguay is playing France. The Weather Service has already issued an extreme heat warning. Forecast is calling for high temperatures around 100 degrees that day, and humidity will make it feel even hotter. The humidity is also going to keep the temperature high even as the sun goes down. So that warning actually runs all the way until 8 p.m. after the game is over.
7: Hmm.
8: And it's not just the match itself, it's the side events, which also happen outside. So there's this giant outdoor watch party in Philadelphia. The organizers have shortened the hours for that because of the heat.
7: Okay, sounds sensible. What else are people doing to keep safe?
8: Well, I actually asked FIFA about that. They're the organizing body for international soccer. And they said they did their best to schedule matches in the evening. Many of the venues in the southern U.S. do have roofs. And they're giving two extra water breaks per match to help players and officials stay hydrated.
7: Yeah, I've seen that.
8: But NPR found that those measures don't alleviate the risk from heat. So we analyzed past weather conditions in World Cup host cities and found that more than a third of the tournament's matches are at high risk for dangerous heat and humidity. And that analysis identified Philadelphia as one of the highest risk host cities and specifically noted the July 4th match in Philly was likely to take place in dangerous conditions. So this was foreseeable. And FIFA didn't respond to questions from NPR about individual match scheduling decisions or about whether matches this week will have extra protections, things like cooling buses and misters and free cold water for attendees.
7: Okay, so we don't know if they're going to take those extra steps. What can individuals take on their own?
8: So drinking a lot of water is a really good first step. Don't drink too much alcohol. I talked to Daniel Vasilio about this. He's an expert on extreme heat and the human body at the University of Nebraska at Omaha.
9: If you are outside tailgating all day, alcohol consumption can dehydrate you. You're putting in a liquid, but you're not getting the actual effects of that liquid.
8: He also recommends staying in the shade as much as possible, wearing loose clothing that covers your skin, protects it from the sun. And for folks who are older or who have heart disease, he says think twice about attending the highest risk matches. Older people overheat more easily, and heart conditions put you at extra risk. So that group should really be extra careful.
7: I personally like that counterintuitive sounding advice. Long sleeves, I mean, that's really helpful. Simple step. Rebecca, thanks so much.
8: Thanks.
7: That's NPR's Rebecca Hersher.
0: As the U.S. approaches its 250th anniversary, Americans are reflecting on the state of the nation in the latest NPR-PBS Marist poll. Most people told us they are proud to be American, but many had deep concerns about the country's direction and future. NPR politics reporter Sage Miller is here to break it down for us. Good morning, Sage.
10: Good morning.
0: So most people who responded to the poll say they are proud to be American.
10: They are proud to be an American, but the level of pride associated with being an American is largely split along partisan lines. Republicans are the most proud. NPR reached out to a handful of poll participants to learn more about their answers. Some of them had a little bit of nuance to them. Take Jason Withington, for example. He's a 42-year-old independent who has voted for Republican and Democratic presidential candidates.
11: Oh, I'm 100% proud. Do I agree with everything we do? I don't agree with us bombing Iran and stuff like that. But, I love my country. I'm very proud to be an American.
10: Only 35% of Americans say they aren't proud. But even the people NPR spoke with that said they weren't feeling too proud are conflicted. That's where 60-year-old Democrat Arlene Stillwell is at.
12: I have always loved this country. I feel blessed to live here. And I'm ashamed of my government.
10: She says a lot of the disappointment she feels is around who the country elected to lead it, referring to President Donald Trump.
0: So how do Americans respond to questions about the country's direction?
10: There are some big questions about the strength of American democracy. 82% of Americans believe that a serious threat to democracy exists. That's a 4-point jump from when this question was asked in February. Because of the direction America is headed, more than 1 in 10 Americans think violence is the answer to get the nation back on track. Still, the number of Americans looking to violence has actually decreased from when NPR asked this question in October.
0: Wow, there's a lot to say about that. So hopefully we'll dig in more into that. But so let's look ahead then. Is there optimism in these answers?
10: Okay, yes, there is. The majority of Americans believe the country's best days are yet to come. And even though Stillwell, the Democrat, has her reservations at the moment, she has felt a sense of hope since America has been hosting the World Cup. And she's not even a soccer fan.
12: I've been watching these people from around the world coming to my country and being welcomed by my fellow Americans. And that gives me hope that maybe the problem is not the American people, it's who we've elected.
10: Withington, the independent, still believes in the American dream. But if future generations will be prosperous, he says certain things need to change.
11: In order for our economy to keep growing and for my kids' generation and my grandkids' generation, we got to get the debt under control or our best days will not be ahead of us.
10: Even with big concerns, the poll shows Americans have optimism about the country changing for the better.
0: Which seems very quintessentially American, right? That is NPR Politics reporter Sage Miller. Sage, thank you.
10: Thank you.

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3: 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And next up, it's the Rocky Mountain Community Radio Coalition Regional Roundup. 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
4: 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I'm Maeve Conran, the coalition's managing editor, and coming up on today's show, we'll hear how Denver is recognizing the labor organizing of janitors in the city.
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6: Making sure to water everything. 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
7: But I still can't make up my mind. Now my new excuse about moving there is not about the...
4: And a best-selling author talks about how his book is coming to the big screen.
8: They were filming this last summer in Italy. And the cast was crazy. It's such a cool ensemble cast.
4: From Rocky Mountain Community Radio, it's the Regional Roundup.

0: But first, some news from around the Rocky Mountain West. The start of summer has been hot in the region, and long-range forecasts show that it's likely going to stay hot through the rest of the season. Our rural climate reporter Caroline Yonas has more on what the state of Colorado is doing to support its rural areas.
1: 7 of Colorado's 10 hottest years on record have occurred since 2010. State officials say there's been an increase in requests for information and resources around extreme heat, especially from rural communities. Marguerite Harden, with the Colorado Resiliency Office, says rural areas often have higher populations of people who are especially vulnerable to heat-related illness.
2: That includes older adults, children, people experiencing homelessness, outdoor workers, and recreation, people who are recreators.
1: She says urban areas often have enough money and political will to create their own extreme heat programs, which is why the state focuses heavily on rural areas. Colorado helps these jurisdictions develop heat action plans and can provide funding for things like cooling shelters, shade structures, and heat-resistant building materials. Caroline Yanez, Rocky Mountain Community Radio.
0: Aspen Ideas Health took place recently. The festival brought together medicine, public health, science and policy professionals from around the world for a three-day gathering focused on some of the most pressing issues in healthcare. One topic under discussion was how music can be used for therapy and rehabilitation, pain and stress management. And as Aspen Public Radio's Regan Mertz reports, it can also be used as a coping mechanism.
3: When you put your hand inside my hand.
4: A group of Aspen Ideas Health session leaders and attendees sing a song about cancer remission. The song appears in Daniel and Patrick Lazor's play called Nightside Songs. The play explores the ways music can help navigate sickness, grief, and healing. The brothers crafted the play after their grandmother and uncle died from cancer right after one another. They say they wanted to write songs about something that doesn't get portrayed in art often, cancer.
5: Another element of this show is helping to shepherd people through grief for, having that sounding board or having that person on the stage saying that thing that you experienced that you haven't seen before.
6: And being able to participate.
5: Yeah, in that, right? Yeah.
4: The Lazor brothers say it isn't a completely sad play, though. There are also lots of laughs.
7: You're

0: 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I'm Regan Mertz.
1: The city of Denver is honoring the labor of thousands of workers whose jobs often go unnoticed. Their work happens in office buildings and hallways after most of us have gone home. Mayor Mike Johnston recently signed a proclamation declaring June 15th Justice for Janitors Day. KGNU's Dave Ashton spoke with Stephanie Felix-Sowie, president of the SEIU Local 105, about how janitors in Denver sparked a labor movement that spread well beyond Colorado.
2: So, Stephanie, tell us about 40 years of justice for janitors. This is an enormous milestone you're celebrating here. What is all the work that kind of came up to today?
3: Yeah, so janitors 40 years ago saw that the standards in the industry were really low, everything from pay to no health insurance to their vacation days, sick days, how they structure their work in the buildings. And, you know, they came together at a few locations, started organizing, but really realized that they wouldn't be able to reach a level of standard throughout the industry if they didn't organize the entire city. And so they went out, worked with and sometimes against some of the contractors, but in the end, contractors in this city, you know, who have been here for decades, also new contractors coming to downtown Denver, know that the way forward for a thriving workplace, for a thriving workforce here in Denver, in the commercial building, commercial real estate building industry, is really to be at the same table. Sometimes disagreeing, but absolutely working on increasing standards across the board for janitors.
2: What are some of the hazards? You know, what is it that people need to really like be aware of that janitors are faced with on a regular basis?
3: Yeah, you know, I think if you've ever cleaned, if you've ever deep cleaned your house, you know that chemicals exist, right? You know, there's a program that we've worked with to bring here with a few of our contractors nationally. We worked with our national SEIU locals to bring what's called the green janitorial program, and that does include like safety around chemicals, how to use chemicals, which chemicals we should be using, which chemicals maybe we should no longer be using after all the information we know now, and all the way up into like how the buildings can become green themselves, right? And how janitors can really play an essential role in that. If you train a set of workers, if you train a workforce, they can continue to contribute, helping us progress, right? And so that also includes like composting, all those pieces. And our janitors were so excited and just like so thrilled at being given that opportunity to come in and learn about those things, and then try in an attempt to go and take them to the folks who are working in the buildings, and ideally sharing some of that information or exchange of information, as we have a lot of eco kind of minded folks here in Colorado, as we know. So the environment is important, right, to us as well, and to folks that you may not think.
2: What are some of the changes that have come about in the past 40 years from then compared to now?
3: Yeah. So I would say, you know, you have huge wins, huge movement as far as being able to lift the wages for workers, fight for health care, which is huge for our members. Many of our members have been around for 30 plus years and have, you know, had their children on their health care and seen their children now going off to college, graduating and becoming, professionals in their own right. And so those things were won over the first few decades. We still have lots of battles and lots of fights in front of us. You know, we see a ever-changing commercial real estate industry. Denver, since COVID, has really battled the vacancy issues, right? Getting revitalizing downtown. And what our janitors really want to contribute and say is that we're part of that, right? We're part of the revitalization. We're going to continue to show up every day, make sure that folks have buildings that are clean, make sure that we have cities that are clean, and that they can feel comfortable in going into. the next 40 years, we believe, and probably not 40 if it's up to us, really will entail what's next for the janitors, what's next for workers in this country. We have a lot of janitors, like I said, who have been here decades, who are looking towards retirement. What does retirement look like for workers in this industry who have, you know, been loyal and contributed decades and decades of work to their employers? So lots to look forward to. Lots of work still left to do.
1: KGNU's Dave Ashton was speaking with Stephanie Felix-Sowie, the president of SEIU Local 105. School is out for summer, but for one group of students in southwest Colorado, the lessons learned during the year continue, even when the children aren't in the classroom. KSJD's Lacey McKay has more.
4: At the Mancus School Garden, the school year may be over, but the garden isn't taking summer vacation. Students spent the year planting vegetables, learning about soil, insects, and where food comes from. During a recent community open house, I asked one young gardener what they had learned.
5: Making sure to water everything a lot. Making sure to care for it a lot and not just like keeping it out there, seeing if it, like, just be there.
4: The garden is part of the Montezuma School to Farm project, which brings hands-on food and agriculture lessons into local schools. But once students head home for summer breaks, somebody still has to keep the vegetables growing.
6: We're just looking for anyone who's interested in gardening. You don't really have to know anything about it. We're going to have, you know, dedicated tasks, whether you're someone who wants to carry stuff around or if you're someone who has a bad back and needs, you know, something a little lighter. So we really trying to make it as easy as possible for people to come in and volunteer who want to learn a little bit more about growing their own food or just, you know, give back to the community in terms of food security.
4: Volunteers help water, weed, and maintain the garden until students return in the fall. The work doesn't just stay at school. Some produce is used in student activities. Some is sold through a student-run farm stand, and some is donated to local food banks. Supporters of the program say the lessons go far beyond gardening.
7: The importance of connecting students and youth to where their food is grown and how it is consumed, I think, are important lessons to instill in the next generation, and how this work within Montezuma School to Farm can foster more of a generation of giving back and taking care of themselves in a healthy manner.
4: Board member Greg Felsen says the garden serves as both an outdoor classroom and a gathering place for the community.
7: A garden kind of unites them around a common purpose, and in today's society, how much connection we have with each other is just more and more important.
4: Last year, the organization says it donated more than 6,000 pounds of produce to the food bank while continuing educational programs for local students. Back in the garden, another lesson was underway, not in a textbook, in a handful of dirt. For KSJD News, I'm Lacey McKay.
1: 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I'm Maeve Conlon.

0: Musicians from around the region gathered recently in Cedar Edge on Colorado's western slope for the fourth annual Grand Mesa Songwriter Festival. KVNF's Marty Durlin has more.
1: The Songwriter Festival took place in seven venues in the small downtown area, with 21 artists playing in various configurations over 3 days. The driving force of the festival is singer-songwriter David Starr.
2: The songwriter in the round format's a little different than an individual show, because it's you want to keep your songs concise and your stories concise so that everybody gets a chance to express themselves. Mm-hmm. I've been lucky to meet a lot of these people on my journey out doing this for all these years, and I see the people who are really good at it. Everybody's situation is a little different, but I think what ties us all together is we can't not do it. You know, if you're drawn to do it, you just have to figure out how to make it work. In my case, I've got a guitar store that's sort of my home base and keeps me grounded, and a lot of people I know in this group, for instance, some of them teach. Other folks will go only out on the road sporadically. You know, everybody's kind of got their own situation.
1: Is there a real difference between the people who make it big and the people who just play in the cafe?
2: Persistence, timing, and you just can't take luck out of the equation, you know? I guess it's a lot of it is right place at the right time, you know? I know a lot of folks that go to Nashville, for instance, and say, I'm just going to stick it out and see what happens. But most of them wind up going back where they came from in a lot of cases, or finding some other thing that they can make a living doing there while they're pursuing music. So it's rarely just one thing, you know. It's always serendipity and luck and talent and all those things. Who you know, that's a big part of it, just like in any career, you know.
1: Often one songwriter will be inspired by another's song and sing a tune that's related. Here's an example when Deb Shear of Denver played her song about not moving to Nashville because it would make her hair frizzy, then finding another excuse not to go. And Michael Lilly picking up on that excuse and presenting another take on.

Thank you, and I know they'll never do it, so I'll be safe. Yeah, good luck with that.

0: That's gonna be your part. Here we go. Try to get it.
1: Can't find my weed.
2: Can't find my weed.
0: Now I forgot where I was. I'm trying to teach it. Yeah.
1: Can't find it.
3: As founder of the Art Center and of the festival, David Starr is recognized as a leading light of the arts in Cedar Edge, but he's quick to put the credit elsewhere.
4: We couldn't do it without the volunteers in this town. This Art Center is the most, it's a holy place for me because these people show up and they do the work and they're happy warriors, and it's just, I live in the best place ever. What I've tried to do is make it the kind of place I'd want to live and hopefully leave it better than I found it, you know? We're only here for a little bit. We need to try to do what we can.
3: For the KVNF News, I'm Marty Derlin.
5: And we finish out today's show with an author whose best-selling novel is coming to the big screen. Peter Heller writes about the rugged landscapes of the American West in his novels The River, The Guide, and The Painter. His book The Dog Stars came out in 2012, and it tells the tale of a pilot named Hig surviving in a post-apocalyptic Colorado with his dog and his heavily armed neighbour. I spoke with Peter Heller about the film adaptation that's coming out this summer. We spoke at an event earlier this year for the Radio Book Club, which is a collaboration between KGNU and the Boulder Bookstore.
6: So The Dog Stars is about two guys live at a little country airport north of Denver 9 years after super flu's killed almost everyone. Our hero Hig lives with his old dog Jasper. He's a blue heeler mix. His wife has been taken by the pandemic. He's lost everything. She was pregnant with their first child. The other guy, he lives with this guy Bangley, he's sort of a prepper gun nut who's been waiting for this his whole life. He's psyched. They're an odd couple, and that's the way it starts. There's a radio, they don't know how many, the only people that are left on Earth are not so nice, mostly. But then there's a radio transmission he hears. Every day he gets in his little plane, he flies, he's a pilot, and he flies this 1956 Cessna with Jasper. He tries to give Jasper little hearing protectors, but they don't stay on. They fly around looking for survivors every day. And that's how the book starts. So that book came out in 2012, and it was optioned right away, and it was kicking around. You know, different people wrote scripts and stuff. And it went out of option, and then I got a call from the guy who wrote The Revenant, Mark Smith. And he said, I love this book, and I'd really like to write the screenplay. And I loved The Revenant. And what I loved about The Revenant was that nature and the landscape was the major character. And for me, that's what makes, I mean, that happens in my books too. And I think that makes a Western, maybe. That's where the drama is always thrown up against, where the landscape is the major character, and whatever drama is thrown up against this bigger power. And so I said, yeah, man, go for it. So he optioned it, he wrote the script, and then he gave it to Ridley Scott, and Ridley Scott, who did, you know, Blade Runners through Gladiator and Aliens and all that, loved the script. And turns out he really liked the book. And so they started making the film. They were filming this last summer in Italy. And the cast was crazy. It's such a cool ensemble cast. It's Hig is played by Jacob Elordi, and Margaret Qualley is Seema, and Josh Brolin is Bangley, and Ridley Scott told me that Josh Brolin was born for that character. It's like, and let's see, Guy Pearce is Pops, who just wanted to cast.

0: and you've got 8 monitors, and then Ridley Scott's tent is up the trail, and it's covered in camo netting, and he can't direct from the set the way most, you know, you see in the movies, the guy in the beret, you know, behind the camera, he's shouting at the actors. He can't do that because he shoots with 8 cameras, and he'd be in line of sight. So he has to direct from this bunker with a headset. So here we are in the tent, and there's 8 monitors, and we get the headset, and there's 3 director's chairs, Kim's in one, and on the back of the chair, each chair on that strip of cloth is a constellation from the cover of the book, and a dog and a plane. I thought that was pretty cool. And then he gives you the headset, and you hear rain, and the cabin is off through the trees. And you're watching the monitors, and you see inside of the cabin, the rain's dripping through the roof on a table. And then they say, rolling, action. And then Guy Pearce turns to Jacob Elordi. Jacob Elordi turns to him, and he says, thank you for not killing me. And Guy Pearce says, how'd you find us? And Jacob Elordi takes a pot of wet, fresh wildflowers and puts it under the drip on the table, like this thoughtful, pacifying gesture. And then he starts to talk about his wife, Melissa, who died in the pandemic, and his dog, Jasper. And I just started to cry. I was like, and Cliff, the producer, he reaches over, he goes, this is the experience I wanted you to have. And so they finish the scene, says, you want to go down on set? Let's go. So we walk down to the cabin. There's a corral there, and there's a little black donkey. And this guy runs up. He's in Italian. He says, oh, you're Peter. I know in the book this is supposed to be a cow who does this, but she wouldn't cooperate. So we got this little black donkey. And then I find out that in all the hotels where the crews and the talent were staying, they put racks of dog stars in Italian and English, because there's an Italian. So I thought, that's confident that they're gonna, you know, they're gonna do, so, they're gonna capture the essence. They must be confident. So, here comes Jacob Elordi, and he's, you know, Cliff says, "Hey, here's Jacob. You know, this is Peter. Oh, I'm so glad. I love your book." And I said, "Man, I was really leery about you playing Hig because, you know, you're so much better looking, and you're a lot younger, but you really inhabited the character." And I cried, and he started to tear up, and I realized he's just a he's a working actor, and, you know, like everybody else. And Guy Pearce grabbed me and said, I'm so honored. I loved your book so much. And I was just standing there. I'm like, you're Guy Pearce. You know, his eyes are all lit up. I'm like, thanks. But the whole thing, and then Ridley Scott. So then we go back to tent. Then this young woman comes in, opens the flap, comes in and says, Sir Ridley Scott is here to see you. Kim was like, what do we do? I was like, I don't know, be cool. So he comes in, he's 86. He has bad knees. He walked all the way down the trail to come in. And the producer said he hadn't been in the producer's tent in 2 months. Like, he was so excited. And here he is in the middle of 8 cameras shooting everything. And he told us stories for like half an hour of how he became a director and all this stuff. And so for the next few days, every time we saw him, he would just take a break and tell stories. And his life is really interesting, as you could say. He was like, yeah, and Arnold Schwarzenegger, he didn't, in that scene, he didn't have any lines. Good thing. he said, make my day. Okay, cut. So it was super fun. I came back from it, and I felt like, you know, it had been a dream. Like, it was just crazy. It was so cool.
1: And so when is it coming out? I'm envisioning you at the premiere. You know, what's
0: August
1: next?
0: 28th.
1: Wow.
2: Yeah. And will you be at the premiere?
0: Yeah. I have an old tux for my friend's wedding. It is sky blue. It's got ruffles and stuff. But it's going to be super cool, I think.
1: Well, just while we're talking about Dog Stars, the first week of the pandemic, all I kept thinking was, Dog Stars. This is Dog Stars.
0: It was weird, man. I was fishing in Chatfield, and you know, you guys know where the river comes into Chatfield, and there's all those big cottonwoods, and you kind of pretend you're in a remote place. And I was I drove through the gate that night when they closed Denver, March 20, whatever it was. I drove through the gate, and there was no one at the gate, no ranger. And it was the first time. It was weird. And there was no one in the park. There was one truck parked in the gravel lot where I park, and the fisherman was kind of wary, and I said, how you doing? He goes, suckers are running, no trout. And I just, hair on the back of my neck stood up, because in the Dog Stars, that's what happens. There's no trout, there's just carp and suckers. And I started fishing, and the sun went

0: went down, and I just, like, I was kind of creeped out. And then I drove up Wadsworth, and everything was closed. You know, it was completely shut. And I just got, the hair on the back of my neck just stood up. I mean, I was like, so yeah. Kim, my wife, says, you know, why don't you write something funny? Yeah. I think of Good Morning Vietnam, the corporal, he's like, somewhere inside I know I'm funny.
1: That was Peter Heller speaking at an event for the KGNU Radio Book Club earlier this year. The book club is a collaboration between KGNU and the Boulder Bookstore. The film version of The Dog Stars will be released in cinemas in August. 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Thanks to our rural climate reporter, Caroline Yanez, Aspen Public Radio's Reagan Mertz, KGNU's Dave Ashton, KSJD's Lacey McKay, and KVNF's Marty Derlin for today's show. Our theme music is Take Me Somewhere by Joel Adam Russell. I'm Maeve Conran. 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
3: I'm Dr. Anthony Lizerwitz, and this is Climate Connections. Heavy rain can flood sports fields and force games and practices to be canceled. And Matt Libber, the executive director of Maryland Soccerplex, a sprawling complex of 24 sports fields near Washington, D.C., says soggy conditions put athletes at risk.
4: It could cause injuries if they're slipping and sliding across the field. Most commonly seen in like ACL tears or MCL tears, sprained ankles, things of that nature.
3: On the other hand, drought can also damage grass fields, and both extreme rain and drought are getting more intense as the climate warms. So the Soccerplex is making its fields more resilient. They're switching their turf fields from bluegrass to Bermuda grass, which is more drought tolerant. And they've installed drainage pipes under the fields so rain can flow underground instead of pooling on the surface.
4: Each field costs about $150,000 to retrofit.
3: But Libber says he and his staff knew they'd recoup that cost quickly by avoiding lost revenue from canceled games.
4: Since we put them in, I can count on my hand the number of days that we've actually closed fields completely because of rain incidents.
3: So these upgrades help ensure that athletes can get out and play even as the climate changes. Climate Connections is produced by the Yale Center for Environmental Communication. To learn more about climate change, visit climateconnections.org.
2: 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Columbine Landscapes. Nurture nature. Nurture yourself. Good morning once again. It's 9:02 on this Wednesday, the first day of July. Things are just flying along out there. and hope your summer is proceeding well. Before we get into the music, here's just a quick update on the Ferris fire. And this is the latest update. It was about 6 o'clock or 6:30 this morning when it came out. And they've updated the burned area. It's now listed as approximately 23,287 acres, still with zero containment. And both ground and air crews continue to attack the fire. Last night, they had night crews working on the fire as well. And multiple fire lines continue to be constructed to steer the fire away from structures and private property. Of course, as we get updates, we will bring those to you on a timely basis. So stay with KSUT throughout your day. And right now, it is time to get into some good music. Going back to 1971 for the album Tapestry from Carole King. And the song we're about to hear, I guess you'd call it a double A-side. It was on a single along with It's Too Late. Both songs became massive hits for Carole, deservedly so. And we're going to hear this one right now. I Feel the Earth Move.

That was pianist and composer Ben Markley and his big band from their 2018 release Basic Economy, a song called Mindfire. We also heard from Beck in that first set of the Wednesday Morning Blend, and we started things off with a classic from Carole King, I Feel the Earth Move. And next up, as we continue your Wednesday morning music, we've got a new group out of Kentucky, but you might think, being out of Kentucky, they might be a string band or something along those lines. No, this is a, they're described as a Lynchian synth pop band. And of course, Lynchian, I'm assuming, refers to David Lynch and some of the interesting music that he had associated with his shows, like Twin Peaks, etc. And these guys, there's only three people in the band, vocalist, synth player, and guitarist. And they're 80s inspired, and apparently they have amassed quite a few of vintage synthesizers from the 80s and early 90s to achieve their dark cinematic sound. So let's check out this band. They're called Modiste, and the actual definition of a modiste is a fashionable dressmaker or milliner who designs, makes, and sells stylish women's clothing and hats. But that's not what these guys are doing. This is Modiste with Breaking My Own Heart.

0: David Bowie there with You Feel So Lonely You Could Die. That was from his 2013 release, The Next Day. And before that, a brand new one from a relatively brand new band called Modiste, song Breaking My Own Heart. We're just about at the bottom of the 9 o'clock hour here on KSUT's Wednesday Morning Music Blend, and it's time to hear about our fine feathered friends with Bird Note. 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
1: This is Bird Note. When I say the word blackbird, what sort of bird do you picture? Maybe the familiar red-winged blackbird that sings in the marsh? Well, not all blackbirds are mostly black. One is orange and even has an aristocratic name, the Baltimore Oriole. This gorgeous golden orange and black bird took its name from Sir George Calvert, 1st Lord Baltimore. His coat of arms carried a gold and black design. Baltimore Orioles eat insects and fruit, but they're fussy. They go mostly for vividly colored fruit. For nesting material, on the other hand, bland is better. The female, who does all the architectural work, bypasses colorful threads and fibers and instead chooses dull colors. She's a much drabber orange and blends in with the background while incubating her eggs. In spring and summer, you may see these orioles in the Midwest and Eastern U.S., lighting up the leafy trees where they nest. You can cater to the particular taste of these beautiful birds. If you're lucky enough to live near Baltimore Orioles, entice them to your feeder with half an orange. For Bird Note, I'm Michael Stein.
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2: 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They're bringing new dangerous illness and allergies that are sometimes lethal. We'll talk about why this is happening and what precautions to take with Burkhard Bilger. His article, The Great Infestation, is in The New Yorker. Join us.
0: Another timely Fresh Air right here on KSUT. You can hear that at 6 o'clock today, following 2 hours of NPR's afternoon news show, All Things Considered. And we do have 5 minutes of NPR headline news coming your way at the top of the 10 o'clock hour. And we'll see if there's been an update on the Ferris fire for this Wednesday morning as well. But right now, yes, it's time for some more music with support provided by Mancus Brewing Company, with grain-to-glass craft beer, locally sourced food, wood-fired pizza, and live music. They're open Monday, Wednesday, and Thursday from 4 to 9, on Fridays from 3 to 9, Saturdays from 1 to 9, and on Sundays from 1 to 8. 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We've got a new one from R&B soul singer Chris Pierce. And we're going to start this set of the Wednesday Morning Blend off with that one. It's called Madonna of the San Joaquin.

0: That, of course, was the B-52s with Channel Z off their Cosmic Thing record back in 1989. Was heard from Steve Earle, Bruce Hornsby, and the Noisemakers, Roger Klein and the Peacemakers, the two tracks, and Gilberto Gil, along with Chris Pierce, in that set of the Wednesday Morning Blend. 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
1: Live from NPR News, I'm Lakshmi Singh. President Trump's defending his latest financial disclosures showing that he made more than $1 billion in crypto earnings last year. NPR's Danielle Kurtzleben reports the document shows the president has a vast array of income streams.
2: The cryptocurrency earnings include more than $500 million related to World Liberty Financial, the crypto business founded in part by Trump and his sons. It also includes more than $600 million from a company that set up a meme coin related to his inauguration. The form shows the large sums Trump took in related to properties bearing his name. He took in more than $50 million from both his golf course in Scotland and his golf course near Washington, D.C., for example. Trump products also brought in money. He took in $4.7 million from Trump watches. The president's financial disclosure document totals 927 pages. In comparison, President Biden's 2020 disclosure form was 11 pages long. Danielle Kurtzleben, NPR News, The White House.
1: Oman, which borders the Strait of Hormuz, says it is not in favor of ships paying tolls to pass through the waterway, but is open to maritime service fees being paid voluntarily. The shipping route was free and open to more than 100 vessels a day before the U.S. and Israel went to war with Iran in late February. NPR's Abba Trawi reports.
3: Oman, long a neutral mediator between the U.S. and Iran, says imposing tolls on ships that want to transit the Strait of Hormuz is internationally prohibited. That's in line with the positions of the U.S. and Gulf Arab states. But Omani Foreign Minister Badr al-Busaidi told France's public Arabic radio channel, Monte Carlo Dawlia, his country does not rule out the possibility of discussing voluntary maritime services with companies in order to enhance navigational safety and emergency preparation. He compared it to systems in place in the Straits of Malacca and Singapore. Iran says sovereignty over the Strait of Hormuz lies with Iran and Oman, and that the interim peace deal with the U.S. only waives service charges in the Strait for 60 days. Ayya Boltraoui, NPR News, Dubai.
1: It is shaping up to be a brutal 4th of July for tens of millions of people across the United States. A heat wave is spreading from the Midwest to the East Coast. New York could see its hottest holiday in more than a decade. Reporter Steve Kassenbaum explains.
4: With temperatures expected near or above 100 degrees over the next few days, Mayor Zoran Mamdani put the city's heat emergency plan into effect.
5: If the forecast holds, this could be the hottest 4th of July since 2010.
4: The dangerous heat comes at a busy time in New York, with World Cup crowds here, dozens of tall ships parading in Sail 250 on Friday and Saturday, and the 4th of July fireworks show, which usually draws millions of people.
5: It is of immense concern, given that too often the heat is something that is underestimated.
4: The city is opening dozens of cooling centers and setting up drinking water stations. The mayor urged New Yorkers to look out for folks who seem like they're struggling in the heat. For NPR News, I'm Steve Kastenbaum in New York.
1: This is NPR News. There's an uptick in black bear encounters in Tennessee. State wildlife officials are reporting more incidents of the bears breaking into cars and shattering house windows. Caroline Eggers of member station WPLN reports extreme weather has a lot to do with it.
6: The Great Smoky Mountains National Park has been in some level of drought since November. It's one factor affected by the warming climate that scientists say pushes bears towards human sources of food. This year, Tennessee wildlife biologist Janelle Musser says the state has received more than 800 calls about bears.
7: I think we have seen really high levels, especially this year, of some extreme human-bear conflict, stuff that we really honestly haven't even seen in the past.
6: What's really unusual is how often these bears have broken car windows or opened cabin doors. For NPR News, I'm Caroline Eggers in Gatlinburg.
1: California has a new law addressing food. KCLU's Lance Orozco reports.
8: How do you know when the food you buy is no longer safe to use? Some labels say sell by, but people sometimes mistake that for an expiration date and throw out food that's still good. The result is a lot of waste. Recycling experts say more than 2 billion meals in California alone are thrown out annually. Under California's new law, packages can no longer have sell-by dates. They have to say best of use by to show peak freshness and use by. That's when a product is no longer safe to eat. The law's author says this could be a model for national legislation, but it took multiple tries with the food industry to get the state rule passed. For NPR News, I'm Lance Orozco in Thousand Oaks, California.
1: It's NPR.
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0: As always, you can catch All Things Considered on KSUT today and every weekday from 4 to 6 and on the weekends at 6 p.m. It is 10:07, time for a look at the KSUT weather forecast. We're in the midst of another sunny and windy day. A red flag warning will go into effect at noon. That's for all of southwest Colorado. That's scheduled to last until 8 p.m. Gusts of 30 to 35 miles per hour are possible in the afternoon and evening. And again, mainly across the mid-elevations of southwest Colorado. Highs today will range across the 80s for most population centers, while Silverton tops out in the mid to upper 60s. Tonight, mostly clear skies, but more wildfire smoke may move in from the west overnight. Lows will drop into the upper 30s across the mountains, while the mid-elevations settle into the low to mid-40s, and the high deserts bottom out in the mid-50s. A fire weather watch has been scheduled for southwest Colorado on Thursday, as sunny, dry, and windy conditions continue. Tomorrow is expected to be a degree or two hotter as well. Looks like temperatures will continue to creep upward on Friday and Saturday. The holiday forecast for Saturday is calling for highs in the upper 80s to low 90s under mostly sunny skies. And a quick update on the fires, the closest fires to us in the West, because if you look at the Watch Duty app and zoom out. Boy, the West has fires all over the place. But at any rate, the ones that are closest to us, the Ferris Fire, and that, of course, is over mainly in undeveloped land north and west of Dolores. Well, actually getting toward the east as well. But as of the latest update on the Ferris Fire, the total area burned is approximately 23,287 acres, still zero containment. But they do have crews working on that pretty much around the clock. They had a night crew last night, and I'm sure they're attacking that on the air as well as ground crews. And multiple fire lines continue to be constructed to steer the fire away from structures and private property. And there's the Gold Mountain Fire, which is near Ouray, to the north of us, and that is 0% containment as well. And they're at 14,960 acres at this point. And challenging conditions. If you just listen to that weather forecast, you realize there's really no relief in sight as far as calm weather or cooler weather or a bit of moisture even. So good for all the firefighters and the crews that attend them. And yeah, everybody in that world, kudos to all of you for doing that great and necessary work. And to the rest of us, let's make sure there's nothing else igniting around here to overtax any of these guys and gals that are really putting it out for us. So be very careful with any type of potential sources of fire, especially when the holiday weekend is coming up. You might think maybe letting some fireworks off might be a cool thing to do, but actually, no, please don't do that. It is 10 minutes after 10 o'clock, and we do have the engines of our ingenuity at the bottom of the 10 o'clock hour. 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And we've got a relatively new duo out of Austin, Texas. They are called Briscoe. Neither of the two guys that make up the core of the band has Briscoe as part of their name. And if you didn't know better, just looking at a picture of these guys, they almost could be twins. They look very similar to each other, although they are not related, apparently. Truett Heintzelman and Philip Lupton form the core of Briscoe, and we're going to hear a song that, unfortunately, is pretty appropriate for this time of year. It's called Heat of July.

0: Thomas Dole will be bringing us down to the bottom of the 10 o'clock hour with an extended version of Hot Sauce. 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That's coming up at Mesa Verde National Park on the 4th and 5th of July. Saturday features an art market, while traditional Hopi dances and cultural demonstrations are taking place Sunday at the museum. The full schedule is at mesaverde.org.
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2: Today, painting with pixels in the hands of a master. The University of Houston presents this series about the machines that make our civilization run and the people whose ingenuity created them. When celebrated painter David Hockney first began drawing on iPads, many weren't sure what to make of it. Starting with an iPhone in 2008, Hockney adopted the iPad as soon as it debuted. For fans of his iconic images of sculpted bodies diving into turquoise pools flooded with California light, the digital medium was an oddly 21st century anomaly in Hockney's famously mid-century aesthetic. For others less enamored with the painter's graphic pop art style, Hockney's embrace of modern technology proved what some saw as easy commercial debasement. And for Hockney's neighbors in the small Yorkshire village where he had returned for his later years, the artist's new habit sparked bemused gossip that eccentric Hockney was drawing on his phone. At core of this debate over a master painter's use of digital tech is a distinctly 21st century anxiety about screen culture. It also belongs to age-old suspicions about art's relationship to machine technology. "Great art picks up where nature ends," French painter Marc Chagall once said, articulating a common belief that artists should aim for organic beauty. For the corollary position against technology, we recall arts and crafts influencer Elbert Hubbard, who claimed that while one machine can do the work of 50 men, no machine can do the work of one extraordinary man. As a painter, however, David Hockney has always been interested in the confluence of art and technology. In the 1980s, Hockney experimented with early graphic software. By the millennium, the artist partnered with a physicist to show how old master painters like Rembrandt and Caravaggio might have made their exquisitely rendered images with the help of optical instruments like the camera lucida. Their research, now known as the Hockney-Falco thesis, is one strain of art history devoted to challenging received assumptions about organic vision. It also embraces technology as a productive source of artistic inspiration. Today, in fact, as Hockney himself ages closer to a century mark, still painting daily with fingers on iPad screen, the artist's digital enthusiasms pay homage to his 19th century predecessors. Inspired by Impressionism's serial landscapes of haystacks and water lilies, and Van Gogh's idiosyncratic color palette and virtuoso brushstrokes, Hockney exploits the iPad's ease and portability to refine his work to pure artistic gesture. With a painting app, you never have to mix paint or prepare and clean brushes. Instead, you focus immediately on the mark itself, the very trace of the hand of the original artist. Color, too, takes only a moment to go from mind's eye to digital canvas. Paradoxically, by using 21st century digital technology, David Hockney revives the focus on color and brushwork so distinctive of 19th century painting. In the hands of a master, iPad is not soulless imitation. Instead, that vibrant medium unveils the ghost in the machine. I'm Karen Fang at the University of Houston, where we're interested in the way inventive minds work.
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3: During the first hour of tonight's Tales of the New West, we'll examine America at 250 through powerful voices and words by Margot Price, Woody Guthrie, and Simon and Garfunkel. In the second hour, we'll crank up that Americana jukebox for some new music and old favorites. Join me, Chris Olin, for Tales of the New West from 7 to 9 tonight and each Wednesday on KSUT.
0: And that's just part of our Wednesday evening lineup. It all kicks off with Tales of the New West at 7 o'clock. That follows Fresh Air. Then at 9 o'clock, Jamie Hoover hosts Sounds from the Mother Road. That's a compilation of 70 years and more of Western swing, rockabilly tunes, cowboy songs, and the like. Then we've got 2 hours at the World Cafe. They're continuing their Sense of Place Philadelphia series tonight at 10 with Kurt Vile in studio, a Philadelphia native. And he's got a lot of overt references to his hometown on his new release. So you can hear from Kurt Vile on the World Cafe at 10 o'clock, and then from 11 to midnight, another Philadelphian. That would be Adam Granduciel of the band The War on Drugs, the front man of that band. He'll be in studio talking and playing some music as well. So a great lineup of music and related programming for you on KSUT Public Radio. Right now it is 10:37, time for a few more songs to get us to the top of the 11 o'clock hour, and then we will join the BBC for 5 minutes of headline news, follow that with a look at the KSUT weather forecast. 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More information is at hydro-west.net. And here's an artist out of South Florida by the name of Victoria Cardona. She's Cuban-American and a guitarist and multi-instrumentalist. And apparently live, she is a master of the looping pedal as well. So we're going to hear her new song called Que Paso en la Habana.

0: Music from Tony Rice and John Carlini, bringing us into the 11 o'clock hour here on KSUT's Wednesday Morning Music Blend. 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We can also be heard in Farmington, Cortez, Mancos, Silverton. And as always, we're online at ksut.org. 50 years of music discovery across the four corners. And coming up next, we've got 5 minutes of BBC World News headlines, followed by a look at the KSUT weather forecast. 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
1: BBC News with David Harper. The United Nations Children's Agency UNICEF is warning that the twin earthquakes that struck Venezuela a week ago have exacerbated the risk of child exploitation and trafficking if separated children are not quickly identified and reunited with relatives. The charity estimates that 680,000 children require humanitarian assistance across the affected areas. Our global affairs reporter is Mimi Swaby.
2: Local charities have documented reports of rescued children going missing. They've also reported adverts online for soft toys that they actually suspect of being a cover for attempts to sell not toys, but children. Activists say Venezuela's current child protection system is designed primarily for individual cases of missing children. They're calling for a new system to cope with large-scale disasters. Transnational trafficking rings operate in Venezuela, and residents of La Guaira fear that traffickers are capitalizing on this tragedy.
1: Nigeria says it plans to seek compensation from South Africa for Nigerians who've recently returned home following violence and protests there targeting undocumented migrants. Nationals of other African countries have also been leaving South Africa, where large-scale anti-immigration protests were held on Tuesday. Makwachi Okafor reports from Lagos.
3: Nigeria says it is documenting businesses and properties left behind by its citizens who have returned home from South Africa in recent weeks. The acting Nigerian High Commissioner says returnees were asked to record details of their assets, including businesses and vehicles, before leaving. The Foreign Ministry says all claims will be verified before any formal compensation request is made. It stressed that Nigeria has not cut ties with South Africa and both countries are still engaging through diplomatic channels. A third batch of Nigerians were repatriated from South Africa on Tuesday morning.
1: Reports from Germany say federal prosecutors have filed charges against a Ukrainian national over the blowing up in 2022 of the Nord Stream pipelines. The former soldier, known as Serhii K, is alleged to have led and coordinated the attack on the undersea pipelines that transported gas from Russia to Germany. He's been in pre-trial detention since his extradition from Italy last year. The attack released record-breaking amounts of methane into the Baltic Sea and left the multi-billion dollar pipelines inoperable. At least 6 people have been killed and several injured in a fire at an apartment block in the Belgian city of Antwerp. Anna Holligan has more detail.
4: Thick smoke was seen billowing from the 8th floor. Dramatic video showed a man clambering from his balcony through a neighbour's window to escape. Police say more than 200 people live in the block in the Linkerover district. Some residents said the fire brigade arrived within 10 minutes, searching flat to flat for possible victims. Police said it was too early to identify the cause of what was a complicated fire. Some witnesses told a local newspaper that work was being carried out on the roof, but other reports suggest it may have broken out on the ground floor.
1: World News from the BBC. European airports and airlines have written to the European Union warning that the new border check system is causing severe disruption. The entry-exit system, introduced last year, registers non-EU travellers by recording personal and biometric data. Airports and airlines say they've been put under unsustainable pressure, with planes half empty while passengers are stuck in queues. Two British police officers are being investigated for the way they responded to a fatal stabbing in a case which has shocked the UK. When the officers were called to the incident in Southampton last year, they arrested Henry Novak, handcuffing the 18-year-old as he lay dying on the ground. But it then emerged he was the victim. Vikram Digwa, who's 23, was last month jailed for life for his murder. Tens of thousands of people have joined an online queue to buy tickets to see an 11th century tapestry, which will soon go on display in Britain for the first time. The 70-metre-long Bayeux tapestry tells the story of the Norman conquest in 1066, the last time England was successfully conquered. Here's our Global Affairs reporter, Joanna Keane.
5: The masterpiece is being loaned to London while its usual home in northern France undergoes a major renovation. Many experts believe the Bayeux tapestry, which charts a time when Anglo-Saxon dominance was replaced by Norman rule, was made in England. So the prospect of seeing it on display at the British Museum has sparked huge interest, with more than 80,000 people joining an online queue. In the coming weeks, the embroidery will be moved in a delicate operation involving a double crate, a lorry and a railway shuttle. Officials have insisted it will be as safe as a baby.
1: And at the Football World Cup, England are 1-0 down against the Democratic Republic of Congo at half-time in their second round match. The DRC took a surprise lead with a goal after 7 minutes. The winners of the last 32 match face Mexico, who beat Ecuador 2-0 in today's first game. And later on Wednesday, Belgium take on Senegal. And that's the latest BBC News.
0: 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They're in Sillerton at 1070 Green Street, featuring the landscape paintings of plein air artist Eileen Fierstad, depicting scenes across the Four Corners. More information is at sandandsnowstudio.com. Showings are available at 970-749-8880. Coming up on 1107, time for a look at the KSUT weather forecast. But first, let's give you an update on the two closest fires to the KSUT listening area. The Ferris Fire is located on National Forest lands approximately 15 miles northwest of Dolores. A closure order is in effect for all trails and roads within the fire area. And there have been multiple homes and private lands in Dolores and Montezuma counties which are still under evacuation orders. You can get current evacuation information by following the Dolores County Office of Emergency Management Facebook page. And as of the latest report, right around 10:30, the total area burned is approximately 23,287 acres with 0% containment. But both ground and air crews are attacking the fire around the clock. Multiple fire lines continue to be constructed to steer the fire away from structures and private property. And the second fire, the Gold Mountain Fire, that's located north and east of Ouray, stretching into Montrose and Gunnison counties. Currently sized at 14,960 acres and zero containment on that as well. Continuing red flag weather conditions created some extreme wildfire behavior late yesterday on that Gold Mountain Fire. Recreationists and dispersed campers have been evacuated from the area, and fire crews are continuing point protection for structures at risk. It is 11:08, and now for the actual weather forecast. Not any conditions that are helping the firefighters for sure. Another red flag warning is scheduled to go into effect at noon across all of southwest Colorado. That will be in effect until 8 p.m. Gusts up to 35 miles per hour are possible this afternoon and evening. And today's highs will range across the 80s for most population centers, while Silverton tops out in the mid to upper 60s. Tonight, mostly clear, but more wildfire smoke may be moving in from the west overnight. Lows will drop into the upper 30s across the mountains, while the mid-elevations settle into the low to mid-40s. The high deserts bottom out in the mid-50s. A fire weather watch has been scheduled for southwest Colorado for tomorrow, as sunny, dry, and windy conditions are expected to continue. Tomorrow will be a degree or two hotter as well. Temperatures look like they will continue to creep upward by a few degrees on Friday and Saturday. And the holiday forecast for Saturday is calling for highs in the upper 80s to low 90s for most of us under mostly sunny skies. And, of course, another windy afternoon as well. Stay tuned for the KSUT community calendar at the bottom of the hour. But right now, here's some classic Zeppelin from their Physical Graffiti album. Might be a nice place to be today. The song is called Down by the Seaside.

That was music from Steep Ravine, bringing us down to the bottom of the hour, a song called Beachcomber Blues. It is 11:30, and up next on KSUT, our community calendar. 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More information is at 505-327-1199. The online version of our community calendar is always available at ksut.org. On the homepage banner, just click on the Events tab, and that's where you can also submit information about your own upcoming community events. La Plata County Commissioner Elizabeth Philbrick will host an informal chat session at the Fort Lewis Mesa Library in Hesperus on Thursday from 4 until 6. Members of the public are invited to stop by to discuss county issues of interest or concern. The Park to Park Artisan and Food Market takes place from Thursday through Sunday in Pagosa Springs, the Town Park, and at the Athletic Fields, featuring handmade arts and crafts, live music, artisan goods, and a variety of food vendors. PagosaChamber.com has more information. A reception for Judith Reynolds, celebrating the art of cartooning in our community, takes place at the Durango Creative District. That's at 1135 Main Avenue. That's coming up Friday from 5 to 7. Also on Friday, it's the First Friday Art Walk, taking place across downtown Durango from 5 to 8. Maps of participating venues are available at the Durango Creative District office. Again, that address is 1135 Main Avenue. On Saturday, the annual 4th of July All-American Breakfast takes place in Durango at Rotary Park. 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The Liberty Days Art Festival takes place in Durango's Buckley Park. That's coming up on Sunday from 9 until 2. Next Monday, there will be a Battle of the Badges blood drive. That's at East 3rd Avenue, Suite 107 in Durango. 1970 East 3rd Avenue, to be precise, and that's from 11 a.m. to 2 p.m. It's a firefighter and police officer competition. 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The Durango Arts Center is seeking applications from youth age 12 to 18 for the second annual Young Artist Market at the Durango Autumn Arts Festival. That's coming up September 19th and 20th. 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The application deadline is August 4th, and questions can be emailed to info@durangoarts.org. And that's a look at the KSUT Community Calendar.

It's 11:34, time for the home stretch of the Wednesday morning blend here on KSUT Public Radio. And we're going to start this segment off with a professional trumpeter, composer, and jazz educator based in Spokane, Washington. His name is Jared Hall, and we're going to hear his song Step by Step.

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More information on their advocacy efforts and local area housing statistics are at DurangoRealtor.com. This is KUTE Ignacio, KDNG Durango, KUSW Flor Vista, and KPGS Pagosa Springs. We can also be heard in Farmington, Cortez, Mancos, Silverton, and as always, online at KSUT.org. Four Corners Public Radio, bringing you 50 years of music, news, culture, and community connection. And speaking of news, we've got an hour of NPR's Here and Now starting

0: in just a few seconds. I'm Jim Belcher. Thanks so much for joining me, and stay tuned for more great stuff on KSUT.
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3: And I'm Scott Tong. This is Here and Now. Coming up, another win for a Democratic socialist in Colorado's primary, Milad Kiros, unseats a 15-term incumbent.
2: Also, the winner of this year's Pulitzer Prize for commentary, M. Gessen, has been documenting the rise of authoritarianism, first in Putin's Russia, now here in the U.S.
4: We're incredibly adaptable, but ultimately, we end up living in really horrible societies for a lot of our history.
3: And a historic candle stand at the Smithsonian. George Washington used it when he penned his farewell address.
5: It's the physical object that helps us remember George Washington's commitment to his new country as he was leaving the presidency.
3: Coming up here now.
2: First, the news.
6: Live from NPR News, I'm Lakshmi Singh. President Trump is defending his $1.1 billion in crypto earnings last year. NPR's Frank Ordonez has more on the Republican leader's latest financial disclosures.
7: The president said he's not the only one to make a lot of money during his time in office, arguing that he made money because the stock market is up.
8: You know why I'm profiting? Because the stock market's going up. Everybody's profiting. If you have a 401k, how's your 401k done? It's about up 85%. Thank you, President Trump.
7: The earnings in cryptocurrency include more than $500 million related to World Liberty Financial, the crypto business founded in part by Trump and his sons. The 927-page financial forms also show large profits from properties bearing his name. He took in more than $50 million from both his golf courses in Scotland and near Washington, D.C. Franco Ordonez, NPR News.
6: Now, while a U.S. delegation visits Qatar to try to negotiate an end to its war with Iran, President Trump departed Washington, D.C. for North Dakota today on the new Air Force One gifted by Qatar.
8: This was a gift from a country that's treated us very well.
6: Critics raise conflict of interest concerns over Qatar's donation. The trilateral trade deal between the United States, Canada, and Mexico has just hit its sixth birthday, a deadline as the deal is written. The Trump administration elected not to extend the deal for 16 years, but there's still a decade to renegotiate. NPR's Camila Domonoske reports.
9: The USMCA, as the deal is now known, was the replacement for NAFTA. It allows tariff-free treatment for qualifying goods made in North America. That's crucial for automakers because auto parts can cross borders multiple times in the production process. Every major automotive trade group has expressed support for preserving the trilateral nature of the agreement, calling that framework essential for the U.S. auto industry. The United Auto Workers Union, meanwhile, has called for major changes, including a continent-wide wage floor, and without those changes, supports withdrawing from the deal. Camila Domonoske, NPR News.
6: Former CIA Director John Brennan is suing to force the Trump administration to preserve all records of its investigations into him. In a lawsuit today, Brennan, one of Trump's most vocal critics, alleges he's being unfairly targeted. His attorneys are fighting to preserve records in the event he needs to mount a defense against any future indictment. America's 250th birthday could turn out to be the hottest Independence Day on record for much of the United States. The National Weather Service has issued extreme heat advisories affecting more than 120 million people. It says heat indices will likely exceed 100 degrees and set records in parts of the central and eastern U.S. in the coming days. It's NPR. Nearly 3 in 5 U.S. adults support banning kids under 16 from using social media, according to a new poll. More from NPR's John Ruwitch.
10: The poll from the Pew Research Center showed broad support for more restrictions on social media use by minors, cutting across political and demographic lines. 56% of poll respondents supported an under 16 social media ban versus 21% who opposed it. There was even stronger support for other checks on kids using social media, including companies requiring parental consent to create accounts, age verification, and time limits for use. Pew said support for those three items grew from its last poll in 2023. Australia, the UK, and a handful of other countries have already moved to curtail access to social media by minors. John Ruwitch, NPR News.
6: Today marks the official opening of a program that allows federal dollars for short-term workforce training. More from NPR's Alyssa Nadworny.
11: To qualify, programs have to be in an in-demand field, demonstrate high earnings, and be the right length, between 8 and 14 weeks, and between 150 and 599 instructional hours. But for lots of community colleges, existing workforce training programs don't fit these narrow qualifications just yet. Carrie Warwick Smith oversees federal policy at the Association of Community College Trustees.
12: I think the reality that's setting in is that July 1 is not a floodgate, it is a start point of the marathon.
11: She expects most students will have to wait until at least next spring to get those federal dollars. Alyssa Nadworny, NPR News.
6: This is NPR.
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0: Good afternoon. The time is 12:06. Time for a quick look at the KSUT weather forecast. A red flag warning for extreme wildfire danger just went into effect at noon across all of southwest Colorado. That will last until 8 p.m. Wind gusts of up to 35 miles per hour are possible through the afternoon, and highs this afternoon will range across the 80s for most population centers, while Silverton tops out in the mid to upper 60s.
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3: And I'm Scott Tong in Washington, D.C. This is Here and Now. Colorado is the latest state where an anti-incumbent wave is taking out Democrats. A 15-term congresswoman has been defeated, and a sitting U.S. senator has lost his gubernatorial primary. Let's discuss now with Kyle Clark. He covers politics for 9 News in Denver. Hi, Kyle.
15: Hi, Scott. How are you?
3: I'm well. Let's talk about Democratic Socialist Mailat Quiros, 29-year-old lawyer. She won the Democratic primary, taking out longtime incumbent Diana DeGette. Tell us about Quiros.
15: So Quiros is a former attorney who lost her job at a corporate law firm for writing an essay that was highly critical of Israel. She came home, enrolled in a PhD program, started working as a barista, got linked up with the local chapter of Democratic Socialists of America, and decided she's going to run for Congress.
3: And what did she kind of talk a lot about in her campaign? I mean, did she mention this letter, you know, where she questioned the government of Israel's actions and its legitimacy?
15: She did. She made Diana DeGette's support for Israel a key focus of the campaign. Quiros said that Israel's actions in Gaza amount to genocide. She called for an arms embargo that even included defensive weapons to protect Israeli civilians. And she went farther than that. Specifically, I asked her whether the firebombing of elderly Jews in Boulder, Colorado recently was an act of anti-Semitism or anti-Zionism. And there was a large community reaction when she told me that she wasn't sure which it was, that she didn't know what was in the heart of the attacker.
3: Well, Quiros is the latest member of the Democratic Socialist Party to win in this country. Two other party members in New York State won congressional primaries last month, and they were supported, of course, by the Democratic Socialist mayor of New York City, Zohran Mamdani. Is there a sense of momentum for the party, at least in Colorado?
15: I think so. And I think for folks around the country who are getting their first look and listen at Mailat Quiros, they're going to see that, like Zohran Mamdani, she is a tremendous communicator. I wouldn't say that she picks her battles in the same way that New York City's mayor does. Mm. She is a bit more doctrinaire and more dogmatic and is willing to engage on any plank of the Democratic Socialist ideology. But she is a tremendously fluent communicator, and she does so in a way that does not often seem adversarial or contentious, right? She engages with an openness and with an invitation to say, I think a lot of people share my view. Let me explain it to you.
3: All right, Kyle, let's talk about another congressional primary in Colorado in a rare swing district in America. 31-year-old progressive Democrat Manny Rutenel won his primary, and he's going to face incumbent Republican Congressman Gabe Evans in the general. How is that shaping up for November?
15: Well, it's likely to be more competitive than it would have been if Democrats had selected a centrist named Shannon Byrd. Instead, they have picked Manny Rutenel, who, as you mentioned, is a progressive. He will not say that he is, and he's abandoning a number of his progressive principles over the years, including his commitment to veganism. He used to be a vegan activist, but now he talks about how much he loves the meat products produced by the farmers and ranchers of Colorado's 8th congressional district. He's also flip-flopped on fracking and on universal health care. So one of the mysteries for voters out here is which positions will Manny Rutenel still hold when we get to the general election against Republican Gabe Evans?
16: Wow. Well, they say tack to the center in the general. That's a version of it, I guess. Let's talk about Democratic U.S. Senator Michael Bennet. He also lost in the party's gubernatorial primary. What happened there?
15: I think what happened there is he was the victim of strong anti-Washington sentiment in the Democratic electorate. I think that Attorney General Phil Weiser, who defeated him by 12 points, said that Michael Bennet was better suited to just remain in the Senate. And he said he needs to do better. He needs to oppose Donald Trump a bit more, but keep him there. Phil Weiser said Weiser for governor, Bennet for Senate. And I think that Michael Bennet is now stuck in a job that, frankly, he hates. He's pretty open about the fact that he doesn't think that the Senate is productive, and he thought he could get a lot more done as governor. And voters instead told him, don't quit your day job. And they sent him right back.
16: Yeah. Kyle, the Republican primary for governor is still too close to call. State Senator Barb Kirkmeyer is still in, as well as first-time candidate Victor Marks. You pressed Victor Marks in a recent primary debate about his truthfulness. Tell me about that.
15: Victor Marks claims to have led this extraordinary life as a high-risk missionary who goes into difficult situations around the world to rescue women and children from captivity and abuse. But a lot of his claims have really crumbled under scrutiny, and his Republican opponents say he's a con man and a grifter, that he's built this $7.5 million a year ministry that benefits him and his family, but might not actually do what he says it's done. He brags about the necessity to kill people in these high-risk situations,
16: when
15: I directly pressed him, how many people have you killed? He wouldn't tell me and instead said, does it matter?
16: My goodness. Okay. You're going to be busy. Kyle Clark covers politics in Colorado for 9 News in Denver. Kyle, thanks so much.
15: Always, Scott.
17: 2 in 3 Americans live in states that for the next few days are under a massive heat dome spanning the Great Plains to the Northeast. Air temperatures are forecast to hit and exceed 100 degrees, with extreme heat warnings in effect across dozens of states, from Kentucky and New York to Illinois, Pennsylvania, and Massachusetts. The dangerous, potentially record-breaking heat is expected to last till the upcoming 4th of July weekend. With us now is Catherine Hayhoe. She's chief scientist at the Nature Conservancy and distinguished professor at Texas Tech University. Welcome, Catherine.
18: Thank you for having me.
17: So let's start with some context. How does this week's heat wave and similar ones in recent years compare with those 10 and 20 years ago?
18: We have always had heat waves in the summer. That's a normal part of our weather. But as climate changes, as the planet warms decade by decade by decade, our heat waves are getting longer and stronger, more intense and more dangerous. So the heat waves that we were used to when we were kids, that's not what we're experiencing now in the places where we live. And that's putting us all at risk.
17: Well, you talk about the heat when we were kids. The U.S. today experiences twice as many annual heat waves on average as we did back in the 80s when I was a kid. Why is it so much worse now?
18: Well, what we're seeing is natural weather patterns of hot and cold, wet and dry, superimposed over a long-term warming trend. And the reason the planet is warming is 100% up to us. By digging up and burning coal and gas and oil, and by cutting down and burning trees, we are producing heat-trapping gases that are building up in the atmosphere, wrapping an extra blanket around the planet. And just like you would if someone snuck into your room when you already had a low-grade fever, that would be our heat wave, and they put a pile of extra blankets on you when you already were experiencing a fever, you'd be that much worse. And that's exactly what we are doing. Just look at last week in Europe, and then look at what's coming for us this week.
17: Right, and heat and humidity during the heat wave here that's covering the central and eastern United States is going to be off the charts. Remind us what the difference between the actual temperature and the heat index is.
18: So we look at the thermometer and that tells us the temperature outside, but our body feels temperature depending on how humid it is and even how windy it is, because that determines how our body can cool off. So when you look at what the temperature is going to be at, like, you need to look at the humidex, and you need to remember that heat affects us all, but it doesn't affect us equally. Children, senior citizens, women who are pregnant, people who have chronic illnesses, they're much more at risk from heat.
17: So given what you just explained to us about the heat index, just how high could the temperatures feel in the coming days in two-thirds of the country?
18: Well, for example, New York, which you would not exactly think of as heat central, the National Weather Service is warning that heat index values could reach as high as 115 degrees Fahrenheit, which we have to understand. You know, if you live in, you know, the Death Valley area, that might be something that you are not only accustomed to, but you know how to deal with. But when we have people who don't understand how risky it is, how dangerous it is to spend time outside during those extreme heat events, that's when we see the enormous devastating impacts. Do not take heat lightly. It is very, very serious and it can kill.
17: And some 1,300 have died in Europe since June 20th, according to the World Health Organization. A lot of those people were children who were jumping into the water trying to cool off and who tragically drowned. All right, tell us, Catherine, you're a climate scientist. Barring any dramatic course correction in our fossil fuel consumption or intervention to actually radically change the advance of greenhouse gases and global warming, are these heat waves just going to keep increasing in frequency and duration year after year?
18: The changes that we're seeing in heat waves are directly correlated to our emissions of heat-trapping gases. But here's the good news. We are already seeing a course correction. In the US this year, solar has produced more electricity than coal for the first time ever in the US. Now you might say, what about China? China installs more solar in a single year than the US has in its entire history. So the world is changing. The question is just how fast is it going to change? I live in Texas where we already get almost 40% of our energy from the wind and the sun that won't run out on us and don't produce heat trapping pollution. But the faster we make this change, the safer we'll be, because climate change is not just some environmental issue that doesn't affect our lives. It is literally a health issue. It's an economic issue. It's a human issue. If you're a human being living on this planet, you have every reason to be concerned about the impacts and to advocate for and support the solutions that will give us a safer and healthier and better world.
17: Catherine Hayhoe is Chief Scientist of the Nature Conservancy and Distinguished Professor at Texas Tech University. Thanks so much for joining us.
18: Thank you for having me.
17: And make sure you stay cool when you watch Team USA play in the World Cup tonight. We have a preview up next. This is Here and Now.

0: 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Some places like the YMCA of South Florida already offer lessons tailored to these swimmers.
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2: 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And before we get back to NPR's Here and Now, we'll bring you a couple community calendar announcements. La Plata County Commissioner Elizabeth Philbrick will host an informal chat session at the Fort Lewis Mesa Library in Hesperus. That's coming up tomorrow, Thursday, from 4 until 6. Members of the public are invited to stop by to discuss county issues of interest or concern. The Park to Park Artisan and Food Market is taking place from Thursday through Sunday in Pagosa Springs, in Town Park, and at the Athletic Fields, featuring handmade arts and crafts, live music, artisan goods, and a variety of food vendors. PagosaChamber.com has more information. And a reception for Judith Reynolds, celebrating the art of cartooning in our community, takes place at the Durango Creative District. That's at 1135 Main Avenue from 5 to 7 on Friday.
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4: It's Here and Now. It is game day for the American men at the World Cup. Team USA coach Mauricio Pochettino and his squad take on Bosnia and Herzegovina tonight. Santa Clara, California, win and they advance to the round of 16, lose, and the tournament's over. Let's preview now with soccer commentator Sean Wheelock. Hey, Sean, welcome to the show.
5: Hey, Scott, great to be back with you.
4: So Team USA coach Pochettino famously has said, why not us? And yesterday he told the media the team has to view tonight's match as the final of the World Cup. What kind of pressure is this talented U.S. squad facing here?
5: Well, there's definitely pressure, and there's pressure of expectation, too, with the U.S. being one of the three host nations, along with Canada and Mexico, for this World Cup.
4: Yeah.
5: It's funny that I think to World Cup 1994, hosted, of course, in the United States,
4: sure.
5: And the vast majority of Americans could not name a single American player. If you said, name a soccer player, they might say Pele, or they might give you a blank look. And most Americans had never seen a match going into USA 94, but since then, the U.S. has established themselves certainly as a regional power. They're definitely a player. I don't realistically think they are going to win this World Cup. I think realistically, if they overachieve, they could reach the semifinals. And yet, if they lose to this very good Bosnia and Herzegovina side in the round of 32, this World Cup will be seen as a dismal failure. It's so odd in the World Cup that one or two matches really either make the manager a genius or they make him a villain.
4: Yeah, well, and we have seen titans like Germany already out, right, in this.
5: As well as the Netherlands, Scott.
4: And the Netherlands, yeah. Let's talk about American striker Flo Balogun. He's getting a lot of attention, scored a beautiful goal in the opener against Paraguay. He could have chosen to play for England over the U.S. What is his backstory?
5: As well as Nigeria. So, Florian Balogun, this is an interesting story. His parents, both Nigerians who were living in London, they take a trip to the United States when Flo Balogun's mother is 7 months pregnant. She goes to board to fly back to London. She's denied boarding because of her pregnancy. She stays in the U.S., and Florian Balogun is born in Brooklyn. They then return to London. He's raised in London, and as he emerges, is a very good player. So he played youth matches for England. Nigeria definitely wanted him, and the U.S. got him. In world soccer, as well as through marriage, and Roy Wegerle, the South African, famously did that at USA 94, you can go back to your grandparents to choose a nation. And Fuller and Balogun, that is certainly a victory for the United States that he elected to go with the U.S. rather than England or with Nigeria. And he has been one of the breakout stars. Two goals for the U.S. in this World Cup.
4: Yeah.
5: He plays for a very good side, AS Monaco, in the French First Division. 19 goals last season. Even a lot of American soccer fans, because we don't see French soccer that often on TV in this country, did not know who he was, or at least knew him that well. But he is certainly emerging as one of the elite U.S. players.
4: Yeah, well, for Bosnia, They will feature Wisconsin-born Esmir Bajrakterević, and he chose Bosnia over the U.S., and he has his own family. His parents escaped the Muslim genocide in Srebrenica in Bosnia in the mid-90s. What more can you tell us about him?
5: And this is almost the reverse story. And you nailed his pronunciation, by the way. Well done.
4: I'm only saying it once. Yeah.
5: Born in Appleton, Wisconsin, his parents were war refugees settling in the United States. And he actually did play one match for the United States. And FIFA, the world governing body of soccer, has certainly liberalized their standards, where now you can almost get a trial run with the nation. You can play as a youth international. So this is a rare situation where you have a player who has played for one national side now playing for another national side in Bosnia-Herzegovina against that national side. He played for New England Revolution. He's now with a very big club in the Dutch Eredivisie in the Netherlands. That's the first division, PSV Eindhoven, just 21 years old. So you have essentially a Londoner playing for the U.S., and you have a Wisconsin player playing for Bosnia and Herzegovina. Thus is the international nature, Scott, of this World Cup. Bosnia and Herzegovina, they're a very talented side. The U.S. are definitely the favorite, even more so since this is on home soil, being played in Santa Clara, California. This is by no means an easy match for the U.S.
4: Yeah. And Sean, we may see more of these, you know, on Monday night. You mentioned the Netherlands and Germany. They both went home after penalty kick shootouts. A lot of people, a lot of commentators find penalties an awful way to settle a game that, as they put it, it's not really soccer. Your thoughts on this debate?
5: I think that this occurs every 4 years. And as you and I talked about 2 years or 2 weeks ago, most people's entry point into the World Cup or to the soccer is the World Cup. Mine was at USA 94 and to a lesser extent, Italia 90. And I was perplexed, like, what are they doing? I've heard one non-soccer commentator say it's like in the NBA Finals settling it with a free throw contest or in the World Series with a home run derby.
4: No kidding.
5: There's probably a better way, just no one in the history of football, of soccer, has figured it out. Some people say, well, I'll just let them play till they score a goal. But you're not a football fan if you say that, because these matches could go on 8-9 hours, and that would be detrimental to the winning side. It feels artificial, and yet at the same time, Scott, I think it's the most exciting moment in soccer to have penalty kicks determine the winner in the World Cup. It's not perfect. In fact, it's imperfect, but it's still brilliant and beautiful.
4: Yeah. And you know, it's so tense. I can't even watch it sometimes, these shootouts. Soccer commentator, Sean Wheelock. Sean, enjoy. Thanks so much.
5: Thank you so much.
3: You could say KCUR reporter Noah Taborda has been waiting his whole life for this World Cup. He waited hours online to buy tickets and spent thousands of dollars to travel with his father and brother to cheer on the team from Colombia, where his dad was born. As Noah explains, it was about more than national pride. It's the culmination of a dream that spans generations.
6: Standing in the hallowed arena that is Mexico City's the Azteca, surrounded by what must be near 75,000 Colombian fans decked out in yellow, blue, and red, arms wrapped around my family's shoulders, I started to tear up. Just a day earlier, I was in Kansas City. Now I was living out a lifelong dream alongside my brother and dad. And as the final whistle blew, my dad collapsed into his seat, overcome with emotion. My brother and I leaned on him, exhausted, enthralled, and moved by this sheer moment. Colombia would advance to the knockout stages. It wasn't an easy process, neither the run-up to this moment nor the voyage itself. Hours of sleep sacrificed, months' worth of planning, the occasional argument between family members. At times, the odds of us making it to a game felt slim. Why do all that for a game that will last all of 2 hours? What about it evokes such intense emotions? For us, it goes back to Bogota, Colombia. My dad, Freddy Taborda, was born in the Colombian capital, and growing up, he loved soccer, or football as it's called around the world.
7: Football was the chance to be like when you're reading a book in another world. It completely allowed to forget anything and everything, and I could be in the here and now.
6: Fast forward to 1994. My dad was living in the U.S., and the nation was set to host its first World Cup. Colombia was in the middle of a widespread cartel conflict, but the national team was dubbed a tournament favorite by the Brazilian superstar Pelé, considered by many to be the best to ever play, and my dad's idol.
7: So we were putting all our hopes there. We didn't know how the dark side of the drugs and the mafia were going to ultimately influence the team.
6: An infamous own goal by Andres Escobar in the group stage match against the U.S. doomed Colombia, with my dad and mom in attendance. Escobar would later be killed after returning to Colombia by two cartel associates, who many believed were angry at the outcome. Hardened by the traumatic tournament, watching the national team play became a near unbearable experience for my dad. 2 years after the 1994 World Cup, I was born. My brother Alex followed in 2013.
8: I'd love to see how they act about the game. What's their true passion?
6: For the two of us growing up in the U.S., soccer means something entirely different. Even though I played the game, for me, it's always been a visual and cultural marvel. For my almost 13-year-old brother, it's a fusion. He's played the game from an early age, and it's his dream to play professionally.
8: Watching soccer in general, or maybe just kicking a ball around, makes me feel free. It makes me feel like I'm fully intrigued by the ball, like I'm fully there.
6: Once we knew where Colombia would play its World Cup games this year, we knew we had to go. It took some time to secure tickets, and we paid more than $800 apiece, a steep jump from my dad's $58 tickets in 1994. That doesn't even include travel and lodging costs. But for all this time and money, we get to be part of an extraordinary moment with thousands of Colombians and stand in for millions of others who couldn't make it. And it's not just the living fans. As my dad sat in the stands following Colombia's 3-1 victory over Uzbekistan, I thought back to something he told me weeks before.
7: I almost feel that my father, your grandparents, could be sitting with us because he played soccer.
6: I know, as we gathered around him, exhausted but overjoyed, my grandpa really was there.
7: It feels like it's a gift from life about different generations coming together to watch the Colombia game.
6: 60 years of family history, a Colombia fan's shattered faith in the team revived, a sports superfan's dream come true, a kid's professional aspirations elevated and inspired by those on the pitch. It was never just a game. For Here and Now, I'm Noah Tabord.
9: Thanks, Noah, for sharing your story with us. It's Here and Now.

0: Live from NPR News in Boston, I'm Steve Brown. As the nation celebrates its 250th birthday this weekend, the legislative branch has momentarily called it quits. House leadership abruptly canceled votes yesterday and sent lawmakers home early. Speaker Mike Johnson's majority was once again ground to a standstill by rebellious Republicans refusing their own party's agenda. In this case, it's a standoff blocking the annual defense bill. Trump loyalists are pushing to include the president's own priority, a strict voter ID bill dubbed Save America Act. Turkey is implementing extensive security measures for next week's NATO summit in Ankara, deploying thousands of police and banning public gatherings. The summit will focus on defense spending and the U.S.'s role in the alliance. Turkey has often acted independently within NATO, but is now leaning closer to the West. Two people climbed to the top of the Empire State Building's antenna and unfurled a banner about the power of love, then apparently stopped for a proposal and a kiss before climbing back down. They have since been arrested. News helicopter video showed the pair balancing on a ledge at the top of the antenna at midday today. It's unclear how they gained access to the antenna, which rises well above public areas of the 102-story building. 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
1: There aren't a lot of artists out there who rep their hometown like Kurt Vile. I mean, his new album is literally called Philadelphia Has Been Good to Me, and it's full of Philly-specific references.
2: I'm from Philadelphia.
1: Of course, we had to have him by for our Sense of Place Philadelphia series. You'll hear a conversation and live performance from Kurt Vile on the next World Cafe.
3: That's coming your way tonight at 10, right here on KSUT. 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
5: It's Here and Now. Black bear encounters are on the rise in Tennessee. Instead of trying to control the bear population, wildlife managers there are promoting peaceful coexistence. From WPLN and the Appalachian Mid-South Newsroom, Caroline Eggers reports.
6: Along a steep, forested hillside in Gatlinburg, Tennessee wildlife biologist Janelle Musser is looking for black bears. Before long, a woman in the distance calls out excitedly.
7: There she comes.
8: So just be cautious.
6: It's a female bear, maybe about 200 pounds. And she has two cubs with her.
9: Oh, look at this. Look at them.
6: The mama bear eats grass while the cubs practice climbing up trees. Musser says this is how people should experience bears, at a safe distance.
8: Something so amazing as this is to see bears, to see a female with cubs and them doing what they're supposed to be doing.
6: As opposed to seeing them go through trash, open up car doors, or worse. State officials say there are about 6,000 bears in Tennessee today. Populations have been trending up in recent decades, even as the state allows hunters to kill a few hundred bears each year. But the animals used to live all over forested areas of the U.S. In the South, they mostly retreated to the Appalachian Mountains after centuries of intense hunting and logging. Matt Drury of the Appalachian Trail Conservancy says their limited habitat is still under threat.
10: And in the face of climate change, especially forest types that are at higher elevations, they can't migrate any higher in the mountain if they're already on the top.
6: Take extreme weather. 2 years ago, a tropical storm dumped record rainfall and wrecked hundreds of thousands of acres of Appalachian forest. A lack of water is also an issue. In mid-May, the Great Smoky Mountains National Park was in severe drought. Former longtime park ranger Greg Grieco says that worsens springtime food scarcity.
2: This time of year, bears' diets are pretty much limited to salad and grubs.
6: That can push bears to search for food around people. Already, the city of Gatlinburg bought bear-proof dumpsters and required them at homes and rentals. All over town, signs teach people how to keep trash out of cars and outdoor spaces. But sometimes, that's not enough. Musser, the wildlife agent, pulls into a driveway of a rental cabin. Two people are on the porch near a cage with an adolescent bear inside.
11: Hello.
12: Have you guys seen any other ones milling about the trap?
6: The renter, Mason Eid, says it's just a lone bear. He's visiting from Ohio with Shanna Bicknell. After getting groceries one day, bears got into their cart within minutes. Then, on
13: our second day here, we had four bears get into the cabin. They popped the lock on the sliding door.
6: They weren't there, but a neighbor saw them and shooed them away. Bicknell says she's been to Gatlinburg many times and had never seen bears.
14: Before this trip, they almost kind of like felt like a myth.
6: While perhaps surreal, the situation is uncomfortable, especially for the little bear, who wasn't the target, so Musser releases it back into the wild. But the other bears may face euthanization if they're caught. Musser says that happens when a bear opens a door into a home, potentially becoming a public safety risk.
12: Because that bear's now learned to do that, and it's probably not going to stop that behavior.
6: That's why she says people need to learn to coexist with bears and not give them a reason to get close. For NPR News, I'm Caroline Eggers in Gatlinburg, Tennessee.
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16: 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It's a win for the Revolutionary Guard.
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18: And I'm Indira Lakshmanan in Boston. This is Here and Now. What does it feel like when you stop recognizing your own country? For M. Gessen, the feeling is a hauntingly familiar one. In a series of columns for The New York Times that won the 2026 Pulitzer Prize for Commentary, Gessen wrote about the rise of authoritarianism in America. Drawing on years of reporting from Putin's Russia, Gessen warns that we've entered a phase where the unthinkable becomes routine and the initial shock of a government rolling back citizens' rights begins to fade into quiet, resigned conformity. At the recent WBUR Festival, I spoke to M. Gessen about the feeling of losing one's country. You emigrated to the U.S. about 45 years ago when you were a teenager. This year you won the Pulitzer. Congratulations.
11: Thank you.
18: Amazing. For your writing on authoritarianism, terrorism, and attacks on human rights. We've selected an excerpt from one of those columns, and I'd love for you to read it.
11: Thank you. So yeah, this is a short excerpt from a column that was written in February
18: 25.
11: Yeah, so less than a month into this administration. It's called "The Barrage of Trump's Awful Ideas is Doing Exactly What It's Supposed to." The United States can own, ethnically cleanse, and redevelop Gaza as a luxury resort. The U.S. will buy Greenland and take possession of the Panama Canal. The government will become more efficient by cutting the Department of Education, USAID, medical and science research, and many, many jobs. Immigrants and transgender people are an existential threat to Americans. The president can and should rule by decree. These are all ideas in the sense that they're opinions, beliefs, or expressions of a possible course of action. And the reason I say this is that there was this trope, and I think still exists, that Trump has no ideas. And I'm saying, no, he has ideas, just really bad ideas. Some of these ideas would have seemed unthinkable just weeks ago. But now that they have been thought and uttered by the man in possession of the world's biggest megaphone, all of us are forced to engage with them. Flooding the ether with bad ideas isn't Trump's unique know-how. It's standard autocratic fare. Hannah Arendt used the word preposterous to describe the ideas that underpin 20th century totalitarian regimes. Bad ideas do a lot of the work of building autocracy. By forcing us to engage with them, they make our conversations, our media, and our society dumber. By conjuring the unimaginable, radical changes in the geography of human relationships, the government, and the world itself as we have known it, they plunge us into an anxious state in which thinking is difficult. That kind of anxiety is key to totalitarian control.
18: So you know what you're talking about. You grew up partly in the Soviet Union, and then you came here. Later you went back to Russia as a journalist. And so you watched the rise of Putin and wrote about the rise of authoritarianism in Russia. Tell us what parallels you see between what the Trump administration is doing now and the sort of boiling frog experience you had in Russia, where this was slowly, slowly, and then not so slowly happening when you lived there.
11: So there isn't a terribly complicated autocratic playbook. It's really pretty simple, and in you can track it the world over. But I'm not a huge fan of the boiled frog metaphor, partly because the whole boiled frog idea has been debunked. Frogs.
18: I didn't know that.
11: Frogs apparently have the presence of mind to jump out of water that is getting hotter.
18: Thank you for that fact check. Yeah. You heard it here, folks. No more of that analogy.
11: People, on the other hand, do adjust. And and I think that that's part of sort of our beautiful human nature. We're incredibly adaptable. But ultimately, we end up living in really horrible societies for a lot of our history, including in the present day world, where autocrats sort of have systematically dismantled functioning democracies. So I think among the most important things that Trump has done and is doing, it's probably there are two things, right? It's the attack on institutions such as media, law firms, and institutions of government, which goes hand in hand with state capture.
18: Define for us state capture.
11: To give you an example, right? I'm paying very close attention to the so-called fraud task force, which seems to have been created for the purpose of taking away Medicaid funding from Democratic states. It goes hand in hand with the attacks on immigrants.
18: And trying to equate immigrants with fraud, trying to equate recipients of Medicaid or welfare programs as fraudsters.
11: That's exactly right.
18: Well, you have Russian and U.S. citizenship. You had been living in Russia
19: You had to flee 12 years ago because you felt that as a member of the LGBT community that you needed to go to protect your family. Tell us why that was necessary and the parallels that you see now.
11: So the messaging of autocrats is usually, I'm going to take you back to the imaginary past. When you felt comfortable, the sort of the signal way is by targeting LGBT people. In this country, particularly trans people, in Russia at the time, gays and lesbians, but basically it's because I was very prominent and a prominent critic of Putin, I was actually personally targeted by this anti-LGBT campaign. So we had to leave in 2013.
19: I want to bring in some audience questions. Basically, they're wanting to know, you have an incredible eye for really picking out what are the problems in our society, what are the risks and the dangers from rising authoritarianism. So what are your actual concrete suggestions to us of what can we do, calls to action?
11: Well, the answer is very simple. Do something. We still have a really, really vibrant civil society sector. We can still protest, even though protesters are being prosecuted, some of them as aiding terrorism. We still have avenues for legal advocacy, and we still have institutions of government that function. And so first of all, do not give when you don't have to give in any of those, if you're inside any of those institutions. But more specifically, I would say, do something that makes you a little bit scared. Do something that's more than you thought you would be able to do, right? And for some people, that's something really small. And for other people, it's protesting. I met somebody a couple of weeks ago when I was reporting on trainings all over the country, training people in civil disobedience, training people in resisting ICE. So I was talking to somebody who said, I've been training people to be marshals at protests. And she said, I've been protesting since Vietnam, but this is the first time I'm a marshal. And I thought, this is just such a perfect example of somebody who's doing more than they thought they could in the space in which they've existed all along.
19: So with the few moments we have left, is there any last message or, you know, what sort of last piece of hope can you leave us with?
11: We don't know how any of this is going to play out. We don't know. History is unpredictable. That's what makes it exciting. And also, we're not better people or smarter people than the people who came before us, but we do have the benefit of their experience. And so even people like me, and there are many journalists who have come to this country and who are reporting on things that are familiar to them, you know, that's a benefit too. Like, we can learn to recognize things and we can learn to act sooner. And hope also, this is one last thing I want to say, I love the social psychologist Eric Fromm's work. He was also in exile from Nazi Germany. And he has this idea that hope is something that is created in the process of doing. And the phrase that he uses is, hope is the certainty of the reality of the possibility. So first you create the possibility, you see that it's real, it gives you hope, and that hope fuels further action.
18: That was New York Times opinion columnist M. Gessen, who won this year's Pulitzer Prize for commentary, speaking with me at the recent WBUR Festival. This is Here and Now.

0: Join KSUT at the City of Durango's free July 4th street dance at Buckley Park, featuring the Grammy-winning Dirty Dozen Brass Band. The party follows the 4th of July parade, which will end at Buckley Park at around 5 p.m. Music will start at 5:15 with an opening set by Durango's own Dana Ariel. KSUT will be pouring ska beers, including our own Lady Liberty Lager 50th Anniversary Ale.
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3: It's Here and Now, jogging your memory about George Washington. You will recall he could have stayed in office for a third term, many thought he would, and yet he wrote that he would, quote, decline being considered. Washington wrote those words by candlelight in 1796 beside a simple brass candlestand that is now part of the Smithsonian's collection. Today, we're looking at how that ordinary object illuminates, get it, illuminates, a historical moment. It is the last of our 25 objects we've been sharing this year, telling the story of America in its 250th year. And joining us is Lisa Kathleen Grady, curator at the National Museum of American History. Lisa Kathleen, welcome to the program.
4: Thank you for having me.
3: So this brass candle stand, I saw a couple pictures of it. It holds two candles. Can you describe it a little bit?
4: It raises and lowers. It has two, as you said, two holders for candles, mm-hmm. and they can move in and out depending upon where you want to position them. And then the whole piece moves up and down with a brass reflector. Of course, this is the only light, so the brass reflector will help magnify the light of the candles as you sit and work.
3: Now, you know, a lot of us have been to museums everywhere carrying what seemed to be kind of basic candle holders, and yet this is important. Why preserve this as a defining object in American history, American presidential history?
4: You know, I like to say that museums are filled with the things you write with and write on, and in this case, write by. And it's a marvelous piece. When you think it helps us, it's the physical object that helps us remember the farewell address and George Washington's thoughts and commitment to his new country as he was leaving the presidency.
3: And just, I'm sure your team has done the fact check. We know, indeed, this is the one George Washington used?
4: According to his family, and that's another thing I think that is wonderful about it.
3: Yeah.
4: After the centennial in 1876, America becomes much more interested in history again. Oh. It happens around the time of these anniversaries. And so shortly after the centennial celebration, George Washington's descendants, well, Nellie, the family of his favorite granddaughter, Nellie Lewis, mm-hmm. who was married to his favorite nephew, contact the Smithsonian. Well, they contact the federal government, and they say that they're worried that as the family, as years go on, and pieces that they have belonging to George and Martha Washington are beginning to scatter in bequests amongst the family, and they're afraid that they'll scatter to the winds.
3: Oh,
4: and
3: wow.
4: they want

0: There's a lot of big ideas in this. What does that labored writing process, you think, reveals about George Washington?
1: I think it shows how concerned he was that the country stay together. It's such a new country in 1796 still. And he hadn't stepped down after his first term when he wanted to, because everyone was afraid that without him, without the indispensable man, the country wouldn't stay together. And so he stays another term. And he basically, the farewell address, in true father of his country fashion, George Washington is able to say, "You're grown up. I think you're on the right path. You can do this. But here are my words of advice to you to keep on the course that you've set."
0: Well, one thing I love about this series of stories we're doing on Smithsonian objects is, as you describe, it looks at what seem to be ordinary objects that reveal big historical questions and answers. And when you look at this candle stand, what does it tell you about history, about leadership, about the country?
1: I look at a lot of these things, and I think about you think about him sitting with this, editing drafts, writing down his ideas, and you think about how seriously people took this, how committed George Washington and others are to the idea of this democracy that they fought for and they want to survive. And I think that's part of the reason the family saves it. It's not just a relic of Washington. It's a talisman almost of faith in the United States and its survival. And it's more than its survival, its ability to grow and thrive.
0: We've been talking to Lisa Kathleen Grady, curator at the National Museum of American History. Thank you, and enjoy the fourth upcoming.
1: Thank you. You too.
0: And this is the last story in our series, looking at 25 objects that tell the story of America in honor of its 250th year. Check out everything else we've covered on this at hereandnow.org. Here and Now is a production of NPR and WBUR. I'm Scott Tong in Washington, D.C.
2: And I'm Indira Lakshmanan in Boston. This is Here and Now.

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1: 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Join KSUT at the City of Durango's free July 4th street dance at Buckley Park, featuring the Grammy-winning Dirty Dozen Brass Band. The party follows the 4th of July parade, which will end at Buckley Park at around 5 p.m. Music will start at 5:15 with an opening set by Durango's own Dana Ariel. KSUT will be pouring ska beers, including our own Lady Liberty Lager 50th Anniversary Ale.

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Thanks for listening. We are KUTE Ignacio, KDNG Durango, KUSW Flora Vista, and KPGS Pagosa Springs. 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Got the Wednesday afternoon blend coming.

0: Your way. My name's Jonathan. I'll be sitting in with you for the next 3 hours of music. But first, we are going to step aside for 5 minutes of NPR News. 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
1: Live from NPR News, I'm Lakshmi Singh. President Trump raked in more than $1 billion in crypto profits, according to his latest financial disclosures to the Office of Government Ethics. They include $500 million last year from his World Liberty Financial business. That includes governance tokens, and $600 million from sales of souvenir-type meme coins from another business. The tokens and the coins have plummeted in value since the sales. With the latest Supreme Court session now over, President Trump and his administration have a lot of wins and some high-profile losses. NPR's Tamara Keith reports Trump is celebrating an expansion of presidential power.
2: The Supreme Court upheld birthright citizenship and earlier in the term blocked the president's sweeping tariffs. But it also delivered wins for him and his party, allowing Trump to strictly limit even legal immigration and making it easier for red states to redraw congressional district lines in favor of Republicans. In a social media post assessing the court's term, Trump crowed that the decision clearing the way for Trump to fire commissioners at federal agencies, quote, gives tremendous additional power back to the presidency where it belongs. He adds, the Republican Party was treated very fairly by the United States Supreme Court. Tamara Keith, NPR News, the White House.
1: Trump announced this September in Dallas, Republicans will hold a first-ever party convention during a midterm election year. More from NPR's Elena Moore.
3: Trump says the convention will be an opportunity to, quote, celebrate our nation, our achievements, and our bright future. Party conventions usually happen during presidential election years, not during the midterms. But stakes are high for Republicans on Capitol Hill. They currently control both the House and the Senate by slim margins. And as many Americans report struggling with high prices, Democrats hope to flip some key seats. So even though Trump isn't on the ballot this fall, a party convention may be an opportunity for the leader of the GOP to rally his base before they head to the polls. Elena Moore, NPR News.
1: With no end to Russia's war with Ukraine in sight, a majority of Russians report feeling pessimistic about their country's economic future, according to a new poll. Here's NPR's Charles Maines.
4: The findings come from a Gallup public opinion survey done in April and May of this year. It found a solid majority of Russians, 60%, don't feel optimistic about the economy, compared to just over a quarter who thought life was getting better. That marks the highest decline in Russians' economic confidence in 20 years, says Gallup. The findings come as Russia's economy has shown signs of slowing down as the conflict in Ukraine grinds through its fifth year. Meanwhile, some argue Russian dissatisfaction is underrepresented in Gallup and other surveys. Critics of polling in Russia have long argued that laws criminalizing criticism of the government or the war skew the number of responses in favor of state policies.
1: That's Charles Maines reporting. It's NPR News. Major student loan changes take effect today. They include the end of a short-lived Biden-era repayment plan and the start of two others designed by Republicans, as well as stricter borrowing limits for some students. If you're one of more than 7 million borrowers still enrolled in SAVE, consider the most flexible and generous income-driven repayment plans. Expect a federal notice to switch plans soon. That note starts a 90-day clock. Another change is an expansion of the traditional Pell Grant for low-income students to include short-term workforce training. National Weather Service has issued extreme heat advisories affecting more than 120 million people. That comes in the run-up to the 4th of July holiday weekend. Today, the U.S. men's national soccer team has its biggest test yet of the FIFA World Cup. They'll face Bosnia-Herzegovina in the first round of the knockout stage. NPR's Becky Sullivan reports.
5: The World Cup is now in the win-or-go-home phase of the tournament, and some good teams have already gone home. U.S. defender Chris Richards says his team won't underestimate their opponent.
6: They're a good team. They also deserve to be here. Ultimately, we know that how we've played so far throughout the tournament has been very successful, so we're going to try to stick to that and, again, hopefully win the game.
5: Bosnia-Herzegovina came into the World Cup ranked number 64. They are the underdogs, but they have talented players and an effective defense. The U.S. men haven't beaten a European team in any game since they last beat Bosnia back in 2021. Both teams were much different then, and the stakes are far higher now. The winner will move on to the round of 16. The loser will pack their bags. Becky Sullivan, NPR News, Santa Clara, California.
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0: And tune in to All Things Considered at 4 o'clock this afternoon following the Wednesday afternoon blend. Let's take a quick look at the weather before we get into the music. We've got another sunny and windy day on tap. There's currently a red flag warning in effect across southwest Colorado, and that's going to last until 8 p.m. Gusts of up to 35 miles an hour are possible this afternoon and evening, mainly across the mid-elevations. Today's high is going to range across the 80s for most population centers, while Silverton tops out in the mid to upper 60s. Tonight should be mostly clear, but more wildfire smoke may move in from the west overnight. Lows are going to drop to the upper 30s across the mountains, while the mid-elevations settle into the low to mid-40s, and the high deserts bottom out in the mid-50s. And a quick update on the Ferris Fire. The fire is located on National Forest lands, approximately 15 miles northwest of Dolores, and a closure order is in effect for all trails and roads within the fire area. Multiple homes and private lands in Dolores and Montezuma counties are still under evacuation orders. Current evacuation information can be found on the Dolores County Office of Emergency Management Facebook page, or I recommend that you get the Watch Duty app for your phone, which is constantly updating. Recently got an update that there's a pre-evacuation notice that's been issued for Road 16 from Bradfield Bridge to East Pines due to the wildfire activity. It's not a mandatory evacuation at this time, but residents in the area should begin preparing now in case the conditions change and an evacuation order becomes necessary. Latest total area burned is approximately 23,287 acres with zero containment, and ground and air crews are attacking the fire round the clock. You're tuned in to KSUT, Four Corners Public Radio, and the Wednesday afternoon blend. Let's get into the music with Mr. Paul McCartney and My Brave Face.

New Orleans funk superstars Chawa there with Bow Down, and Chawa will be kicking off the Party in the Park, which will occur on July 25th of this year. You can get tickets and more information at ksut.org. And after Chawa, March 4th takes the stage. Hope everybody joins us for a great party celebrating KSUT's 50th anniversary. Duran Duran in there before that with Notorious. We started the set off with Sir Paul McCartney and My Brave Face. And while we're playing music from New Orleans, this is a band from New Orleans called The Deslins. This is La

0: AJ Croce there, and I Got a Feeling. New music from Low Cut Connie before that with Can't Be Wrong. Los Lobos in there as well with Evangeline, and we started the set off with the Desolons and Lordy Mama. And it's time for the KSUT Entertainment Calendar. Here is what's happening tonight. The Community Concert Series at the Powerhouse Science Center continues at 5:30 with music from the Poppletons. Proceeds benefit the Durango Humane Society. Leah Orlikowski performs from 6 to 9 at the Oxford. Devin Scott plays The Office at 6. And the Colab West Jazz and Funk Jam takes place at 8 p.m. at the Black Heron Lounge in downtown Durango. On Thursday, this week's ScabaQ features music from Rob Webster from 5 to 7. Jeff Solon performs from 5 to 8 every Thursday at Lolo's Place in Durango. Leah Orlikowski will be at the El Rancho Tavern at 5. The Concert Hall in the Park series continues with the Spicy Pickles at 5:30 in Durango's Buckley Park. The Badly Bent are at James Ranch from 5:30 until 8. Ghost Gumbo appear at Kipps in Pagosa Springs from 6 to 9. Andrew Schumann plays the Office Spiratorium at 6. Durango Beer and Ice Company hosts a bluegrass jam also at 6. Horse Shirt performs from 6 to 9 at the Durango Hot Springs. Also from 6 to 9, it's Alex Blocker at the 11th Street Station. And the Durango American Legion hosts an open mic from 7 to 10 every Thursday. Looking ahead to Friday, Beth Lee is at Motel Soco from 5 to 8. High Altitude Blues takes the stage at Uncle's in Pagosa Springs from 5 to 8. The Whiskey Boys play the Subterrane from 5 to 8. Friday nights at Foxfire Farm Series continues at 6 with Leah Orlikowski. Reader and Spencer play from 6 to 9 at the Union Social House. Dustin Burley is at the Office Spiratorium at 6. The Ben Gibson Band rock the Balcony Bar and Grill from 6 until 10. The Southwest Civic Winds Jazz Orchestra performs at 6:30 at Durango's Rotary Park. And the Pete Giuliani Band played the 11th Street Station from 7 until 10. 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
2: 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They're bringing new dangerous illness and allergies that are sometimes lethal. We'll talk about why this is happening and what precautions to take with Burkhard Bilger. 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
0: And you can catch Fresh Air this evening beginning at 6 p.m. right here on KSUT. 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Back into the music we go. Here's a band, I believe they're out of San Diego. It's The Sacred Souls. This is Idiot Old Fool.

Molly Elizabeth there with Run Rabbit. That's a fun new addition to the KSU Lee Library. Devotchka before that, Along the Way. Stevie Wonder in there with Uptight, Everything's All Right. And we started the set off with The Sacred Souls, who are in fact out of San Diego, with Any Old Fool. Up next, Pearl and the Oysters, Doom Mood.

New music there from the Linda Lindas with Burning Out. Carolyn Rose before that, Yip Yip Yow. Future Islands in there with the Inkwell. And we started the set off with Pearl and the Oysters and Doom Mood. I'm glad you're here with us. We are KUTE Ignacio, KDNG Durango, KUSW Flora Vista, and KPGS Pagosa Springs. We are Four Corners Public Radio, where roots run deep. 50 years of music, stories, and discovery. Got another couple hours of the blend coming your way, but first, we're going to give way for 5 minutes of NPR News. 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Hope everybody's having a wonderful windy Wednesday out there. NPR News is coming up next.

0: Live from NPR News, I'm Lakshmi Singh. President Trump's newest financial disclosures reveal he made over $1 billion from his cryptocurrency businesses in his first year back in office.
1: I'm profiting because I have a lot of money and a lot of cash, and I give it to institutions. I don't know if they know what they're doing or not, but

0: by a vast array of things.
1: The Washington Post's Clara Entz Moore says Trump made millions more in other ventures.
2: In his real estate businesses, his resorts, Mar-a-Lago, his golf companies, which are making a lot more income now than they did when he was out of office. So you can see here that there are a lot of avenues that Trump and the Trump family have to bring in cash, and they have been maximizing those revenue streams, basically, in 2025.
1: Moore speaking with NPR's Here and Now. Trump defended the disclosures to reporters at Joint Base Andrews today as he was boarding his first flight on the new Air Force One, a gift from Qatar. Democratic Congressman Jason Crow of Colorado wrote on social media today, quote, "This grift and corruption is staggering." He and other Democrats accused Trump of using his position for personal gain while many Americans grapple with the highest inflation rate in 3 years. Today marks a week since two major earthquakes struck Venezuela. NPR's Ada Peralta reports that last night, the streets in one of the most hard-hit areas were lined with bodies.
3: Ivanosio Ortega was looking for her best friend in front of their collapsed building. She had received a phone call 2 days ago, but all she heard was static. She still had hope that her friend, his wife, and their little girl would be found alive. But the rescuers emerge with a video of two corpses.
4: La niña pequeña la tienen abrazada.
3: The adult is hugging the little girl. These were praying people, she cried. They prayed at dinner. They prayed when they left home. Another woman comforts her. They are with Christ now, she says. Ada Peralta, NPR News, La Guaira, Venezuela.
1: Millions of Americans are traveling this week for the 4th of July holiday. NPR's Joel Rose reports it's expected to be another record-setting test for the U.S. air travel system.
5: AAA projects that more than 5.8 million travelers will take domestic flights this week, barely topping the record set last year. U.S. airlines are carrying more passengers than ever, even as they're operating fewer flights than they did 20 years ago, and that is pushing the limits of the aviation system. The Transportation Security Administration, or TSA, is expecting to screen more than 18 million travelers in the week before and after the July 4th holiday. The busiest single day is projected to be Thursday, with more than 3 million travelers. Joel Rose, NPR News, Washington.
1: You're listening to NPR News. Heading into the holiday weekend, record-setting high temperatures projected across much of the U.S. National Weather Service has issued extreme heat advisories affecting more than 120 million people. A large new study from Hong Kong adds to evidence that Tylenol is safe to use during pregnancy. The study found no link between taking the medicine during pregnancy and a risk of autism or attention deficit hyperactivity disorder in children. More from NPR's Maria Godoy.
6: Researchers examined health records for more than 700,000 pairs of mothers and children spanning more than two decades. They compared siblings. Some were exposed to Tylenol or acetaminophen in utero, while others were not. They found no increased risk for ADHD or autism in children whose mothers took the drug during pregnancy. That finding was consistent no matter which trimester the exposure happened, how often the drug was used, or the dose. Other recent studies from multiple countries have also failed to find a link between Tylenol use during pregnancy and neurodevelopmental disorders in children. The new study appears in the journal JAMA Internal Medicine. Maria Godoy, NPR News.
1: Victor Willis, co-founder of the legendary American disco group Village People, has died. He was 74 years old. Willis co-wrote hits like
7: It's fun to stay at the YMCA.
1: And songs still heard at parties and even President Trump's political events. I'm Lakshmi Singh, NPR News.
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10: During the first hour of tonight's Tales of the New West, we'll examine America at 250 through powerful voices and words by Margo Price, Woody Guthrie, and Simon and Garfunkel. 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
9: Always a good time with Chris on Tales of the New West. And that kicks off tonight's quality programming, Tales of the New West at 7, Sounds from the Mother Road at 9, and the World Cafe at 10 p.m. It's 2:07. Let's take a quick look at the weather. It's another sunny and windy day. There is a red flag warning in effect across southwest Colorado, and that's going to last until 8 p.m. Gusts of up to 35 miles an hour are possible this afternoon and evening, and those are mainly across the mid-elevations. Today's high is going to range across the 80s for most population centers, while Silverton tops out in the mid to upper 60s. Tonight should be mostly clear, but more wildfire smoke may move in from the west overnight. Lows are going to drop into the upper 30s across the mountains, while the mid-elevations settle into the low to mid-40s and the high deserts bottom out in the mid-50s. And a fire weather watch has been scheduled for southwest Colorado for Thursday as sunny, dry, and windy conditions continue. And tomorrow's going to be a degree or two warmer as well. And an update on the Ferris Fire. Fire is located on the National Forest lands, approximately 15 miles northwest of Dolores. Closure orders in effect for all trails and roads within the area. Multiple homes and private lands in Dolores and Montezuma counties are still under evacuation orders. For current evacuation information, follow the Dolores County Office of Emergency Management Facebook page. Total area burned is approximately 23,287 acres with zero containment, but ground and air crews are attacking the fire around the clock. We'll continue to bring you further updates as we obtain them. 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I'm going to get back into the music with the latest from Jason Mraz. This is actually on the album Grandma's Gospel Favorites, which he recorded a while ago as a Christmas gift for his grandmother. And we're going to start it off with Turn Your Radio On.

Green Sky Bluegrass, with some help from Nathaniel Rateliff there with Past My Prime. John Denver before that, Rocky Mountain High, and we started the set off with Turn Your Radio On from Jason Mraz. Up next, we got Field Song from Monrovia.

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1: From their Brothers of a Feather live album, that was Chris and Rich Robinson with Magic Rooster Blues. 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
3: There aren't a lot of artists out there who rep their hometown like Kurt Vile. 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
3: Of course, we had to have him by for our Sense of Place Philadelphia series. 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
1: And catch the World Cafe this evening at 10 p.m. right here on KSUT. Back to the music we go. Here's the latest from Margaret Glaspie. This is Michigan.

Beast of Burden and the Rolling Stones there. Brian Fallon and the Painkillers before that with Better Before. Sarah Jarosz in there with Columbus in 89th. Then we started the set off with new music from Margaret Glasby and Michigan. It's got one more set of music in this hour of the blend. Let's start it off with Willie Nelson and Fly Away.

0: talking.
1: Sly and the Family Stone and Sing a Simple Song. Margo Price before that with Maggie's Farm. Kiki Cavazos there with Pedestal. And Willie Nelson started the set off with Fly Away. This is KUTE Ignacio, KDNG Durango, KUSW Flora Vista, and KPGS Pagosa Springs. We are Four Corners Public Radio, and you can find us online at ksut.org. Got another hour of the blend coming your way, but we're going to step aside momentarily for 5 minutes of BBC News. Hope everybody's enjoying this wonderful Wednesday. We'll see you on the other side of the news.
2: BBC News with David Harper. The United States has refused to extend a trade pact with Canada and Mexico without further talks. The trilateral agreement will remain in force even if it isn't reviewed by Wednesday's deadline, but it would be subject to annual reviews. Bernd de Busman reports from Washington.
3: The U.S. decision means that the trade pact will miss out on an automatic 16-year extension of the agreement, which underpins approximately $2 trillion in trade between the countries each year. Instead, all three countries will meet every year to negotiate further changes and begin a 10-year countdown that could see the deal expire as early as 2036. While business leaders across North America called for the deal to be renewed to give the region a competitive edge, the U.S. move to not seek its renewal was widely expected. At the heart of the decision is a U.S. push to introduce sweeping changes to address concerns over rules governing the automotive trade, dairy market access, and efforts to prevent third-party countries, namely China, from exploiting the agreement.
2: Reports from Germany say federal prosecutors have filed charges against a Ukrainian national over the blowing up in 2022 of the Nord Stream gas pipelines. The attacks released record-breaking amounts of methane into the Baltic Sea and left the multi-billion-dollar pipelines, designed for transporting gas

0: from Russia to Germany inoperable. Here's Elektra Naismith.
1: German media say the man charged is a former Ukrainian military officer known as Serhii K. He's alleged to have led and coordinated a team of seven in the audacious attack that led to a global game of whodunit. He's been in pre-trial detention since his extradition from Italy last year. Germany's federal prosecutor has yet to confirm what the charges are, but attacks on civilian energy infrastructure are classed as war crimes under international law. The case is a sensitive one, with serious implications for Ukraine's relations with Germany, its biggest source of European military aid.
0: A court in Sweden has ordered Google to pay close to $2 billion in damages and interest to Klarna for favouring its own price comparison website in search results. The court said it considered Klarna's site PriceRunner to have suffered serious damage as a result of Google illegally privileging its own service for years. The payout is the biggest amount ever awarded in a Swedish antitrust case. One of PriceRunner's lawyers, Pontus Sherp, said the case set a precedent.
2: This is quite simply a major problem in society today that I think many people have become more aware of. We will likely see more cases like this, and these are issues that will need to be tested in court.
0: The trial has begun in Malta of a businessman suspected of ordering and paying for the murder of a prominent investigative journalist, Daphne Caruana Galizia, nearly 9 years ago. Jorgen Fenech has pleaded not guilty. He was arrested in 2019 on a yacht leaving Malta. Ms. Caruana Galizia was killed near her home with a car bomb. Her murder sparked international condemnation and a deep political crisis that led to the resignation of Malta's prime minister. World News from the BBC. Venezuela's authorities say a number of people known to have died in the twin earthquakes a week ago has risen to nearly 2,300. As hopes dwindle of finding survivors buried in the rubble, the country's interim president, Delcy Rodriguez, declared 7 days of mourning. About 40,000 people remain unaccounted for. Police in New York have arrested two people who climbed to the very top of the Empire State Building. The pair were seen clinging to the antenna of the skyscraper and unfurling a banner which read, "When the power of love beats the love of power, the world knows peace." Shares in the tech giant Meta have surged by 10% on Wall Street after a report said the company was preparing to sell spare artificial intelligence computing power to outside customers. Meta, which owns Facebook, Instagram and WhatsApp, has spent billions of dollars developing advanced AI. At the Men's Football World Cup, England have survived a scare coming from behind to beat the Democratic Republic of Congo 2-1. They'll now face co-host Mexico in the last 16. Our sports editor Dan Rowan was there.
3: Harry Kane rifled it into the top corner!
4: England's captain had come to the rescue. In a match that reinforced his pivotal importance to the side, Harry Kane's two goals saved them from one of the biggest humiliations in their World Cup history. Their opponents had reached the knockout stages for the first time, and after just 7 minutes they showed why, Brian Sapenga left unmarked and giving his side the lead they'd dreamed of. Their goalkeeper Lionel Mapassi produced a series of heroic saves to defy an increasingly desperate England, but just as panic was setting in, Kane headed a 75th minute equaliser, and then with extra time looming, he struck a superb winner from the edge of the box.
0: Dan Rowan in Atlanta, and in the day's second match, Senegal are taking on Belgium. At half-time, Senegal were leading 1-0, and later co-hosts the United States take on Bosnia and Herzegovina. BBC News.
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6: 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We'll talk about why this is happening and what precautions to take with Burkhard Bilger. 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
5: And tune into Fresh Air this evening at 6 p.m. right here on KSUT. Time is 3:07. Let's take a quick look at the weather before we get back into the music of the blend. It's another sunny and windy day. A red flag warning is in effect across southwest Colorado, and that lasts until 8 p.m. this evening. Gusts of up to 35 miles an hour are possible this afternoon and evening, mainly across the mid-elevations. Highs today range across the 80s for most population centers, while Silverton tops out in the mid to upper 60s. And tonight will be mostly clear, but more wildfire smoke may move in from the west overnight. Lows are going to drop to the 30s across the mountains, while the mid-elevations settle into the low to mid-40s and the high deserts bottom out in the mid-50s. And a fire weather watch has been scheduled for southwest Colorado tomorrow as sunny, dry, and windy conditions continue, and tomorrow looks to be a degree or two hotter as well. This is the Wednesday Afternoon Blend on Four Corners Public Radio. My name is Jonathan, sitting in with you for another hour of music. 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Back into the music we go. We're going to start this hour off with Watch House and All Around You.

Tomorrow Joy and No More Blues. Jason Isbell on the 400 unit before that, putting their spin on the Otis Redding tune, I've Been Loving You Too Long. And we started the set off with Watch House and All Around You. Up next, it's Doctrine of Love from Jalen Ngonda.

0: Best of Our Possible Lives, that was Boy Golden. Before that, Lost Leaders featuring Samantha Fish, that was Maybe It's Just Me, and we started the set off with Jalen Ngonda and Doctrine of Love. 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
1: 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On the homepage banner, just click on the Events tab, and that's where you can also submit information about your own upcoming community events. La Plata County Commissioner Elizabeth Philbrick will host an informal chat session at the Fort Lewis Mesa Library in Hesperus on Thursday from 4 until 6. Members of the public are invited to stop by to discuss county issues of interest or concern. The Park to Park Artisan and Food Market takes place from Thursday through Sunday in Pagosa Springs, the Town Park, and at the Athletic Fields, featuring handmade arts and crafts, live music, artisan goods, and a variety of food vendors. PagosaChamber.com has more information. A reception for Judith Reynolds, celebrating the art of cartooning in our community, takes place at the Durango Creative District. That's at 1135 Main Avenue. That's coming up Friday from 5 to 7. Also on Friday, it's the First Friday Art Walk taking place across downtown Durango from 5 to 8. Maps of participating venues are available at the Durango Creative District office. Again, that address is 1135 Main Avenue. On Saturday, the annual 4th of July All-American Breakfast takes place in Durango at Rotary Park. 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The Liberty Days Art Festival takes place in Durango's Buckley Park. That's coming up on Sunday from 9 until 2. Next Monday, there will be a Battle of the Badges blood drive. That's at East 3rd Avenue, Suite 107 in Durango, 1970 East 3rd Avenue to be precise, and that's from 11 a.m. to 2 p.m. It's a firefighter and police officer competition. 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The Durango Arts Center is seeking applications from youth age 12 to 18 for the second annual Young Artist Market at the Durango Autumn Arts Festival. That's coming up September 19th and 20th. 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The application deadline is August 4th, and questions can be emailed to info@durangoarts.org. And that's a look at the KSUT Community Calendar.
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0: And All Things Considered comes your way at 4 o'clock, right after the Afternoon Blend. 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Back into the music we go. Here's The Counting Crows.

the samples and Could It Be Another Change. Blues Traveler before that with 100 Years, and we started that set off with Counting Crows and Anna Begins. Got time for one more set of music, and we're going to start this one with new music from Billy Strings and Burn the Other End.

0: Jeff Demerit wrapping out the Wednesday afternoon blend with Look What Love Just Did. Casey Musgraves before that with Middle of Nowhere, and we started that set off with new music from Billy Strings and Burn the Other End. 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We are KUTE Ignacio, KDNG Durango, KUSW Flora Vista, and KPGS Pagosa Springs. 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Hope everybody has a wonderful afternoon and evening. Thanks for hanging out with me for 3 hours. NPR's All Things Considered is next.
1: He has taken in over $1 billion, outstripping much of anything he owns in his property portfolio.
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2: I'm Scott Detrow.
3: And I'm Juana Summers. Another big win for the insurgent left and another Democratic incumbent defeated in a congressional primary.
2: This time in Colorado.
4: Denver voters, that's a clear message. We will not wait.
3: And tonight could be Christian Pulisic's big moment.
2: The U.S. soccer star missed most of the World Cup group stage with an injury, but is back in the lineup with the knockout round underway.
5: Your first time, you feel those nerves even more, and it can be that much more difficult. And when you've been there before, you say, okay, I can handle this.
3: First, these news headlines.
6: Live from NPR News in Washington, I'm Ryland Barton. President Trump says Republicans will hold a midterm convention in Dallas this September. The Texas Newsroom's Blaze Ganey explains it's weeks away from when voters will begin casting ballots for several statewide elections.
7: Texas has been a red state for all of the 21st century, but polls show the U.S. Senate race at a gridlock between Democrat James Tallarico and Republican Ken Paxton. John Taylor is the department chair of political science at the University of Texas at San Antonio. He believes that contest is playing a big part in why Trump wants to bring the Republican Party to the state.
8: They've seen the public polls out there, you know, showing Tallarico with a slight lead or tie and such like that. My guess, their internal polling is scaring them.
7: Taylor says the move is a last-ditch effort by Republicans to try and swing things in their favor ahead of a significant midterm election. I'm Blaze Ganey in Austin.
6: The Supreme Court struck down President Trump's efforts to end birthright citizenship. In response, the Justice Department says it's turning its attention to visitors suspected of coming into the country to give birth. NPR's Jacqueline Diaz has more.
9: The U.S. Justice Department wants its prosecutors to go after people taking part in something called birth tourism. In the U.S., that means when a foreign national comes into the country just to give birth and to get their child American citizenship. Acting Attorney General Todd Blanche is setting his sights on birth tourism operations.
10: It's a booming industry, and it will continue given the Supreme Court's decision yesterday.
9: The Justice Department wants to go after those people coming to the U.S. under, quote, false pretenses. Pregnant women and those involved in their travel could face charges like visa fraud or money laundering. Jacqueline Diaz, NPR News.
6: President Trump took his maiden voyage on a new Air Force One today. The retrofitted 747 worth $400 million was gifted from Qatar. It's no longer light blue, instead has a navy.

0: navy blue belly and red and gold stripes. Millions of people from the Midwest to the East Coast are dealing with sweltering heat and humidity, which is forecast to last through early next week. In Chicago, officials are still taking lessons from a deadly 1990s heat wave, as Alex Degman from member station WBEZ reports.
1: This heat wave quickly came to Chicago after weeks of below average temperatures. It brought back memories of July 1995, when 739 people died from heat over the course of a week. Chicago Fire Department Commissioner Annette Nance Holt was a field supervisor at the time. She says she wishes more was done.
2: I wish somebody would have been with him. I wish somebody would have called for him instead of us finding him like that alone.
1: Now, Holt says well-being checks have greatly increased. The department gets daily heat emergency reports and can allocate resources on the fly. And building codes now require certain apartment buildings to have air conditioning. Still, it's very hot, and it will be through at least the end of the week. For NPR News, I'm Alex Degman in Chicago.
0: This is NPR. A breakaway group of traditionalist Catholics has directly defied Pope Leo XIV by consecrating four bishops without his consent. The Society of St. Pius X is dismissing the resulting excommunications and schism by declaring it was a sacred duty to defend the Catholic faith. The group opposes the modernizing reforms of the Catholic Church. Today marks the official opening of a program that allows federal dollars to go towards short-term workforce training programs. But NPR's Alyssa Nadworny reports that at first, very few existing programs will qualify.
3: To qualify, programs have to be in an in-demand field, demonstrate high earnings, and be the right length, between 8 and 14 weeks, and between 150 and 599 instructional hours. But for lots of community colleges, existing workforce training programs don't fit these narrow qualifications just yet. Carrie Warwick-Smith oversees federal policy at the Association of Community College Trustees.
4: I think the reality that's setting in is that July 1 is not a floodgate. It is a start point of the marathon.
3: She expects most students will have to wait until at least next spring to get those federal dollars. Alyssa Nadworny, NPR News.
0: Village People co-founder Victor Willis has died. He performed dressed as a police officer and co-wrote some of the disco group's biggest hits, including YMCA and Macho Man. The group announced his death on Facebook, citing a short but aggressive illness. Victor Willis was 74 years old. This is NPR.
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6: Time is 4:06. Taking a look at the weather, it's another sunny and windy day. There is a red flag warning in effect across southwest Colorado until 8 p.m. Gusts of up to 35 miles an hour are possible this afternoon and evening, mainly across the mid-elevations. Tonight should be mostly clear, but more wildfire smoke may move in from the west overnight. Lows drop into the upper 30s across the mountains, while the mid-elevations settle into the low to mid-40s and the high deserts bottom out in the mid-50s.
7: From NPR News, this is All Things Considered. I'm Juana Summers.
8: And I'm Scott Detrow. Historically, when presidents have taken office, they have walled themselves off from their business interests, not President Trump. A new financial disclosure form released yesterday shows Trump and his family have raked in more than $1 billion from cryptocurrency ventures in the past year alone. Trump was once a crypto critic, but has embraced the currency in his second term, loosening government scrutiny of the sector, among other steps. Bernard Condon wrote about it for the Associated Press and joins us now to explain how these companies made Trump money. Welcome to All Things Considered.
9: Thank you.
8: I want to start with just the scale of all of this. What were the responses that you got from the people you talked to about the fact, just the fact that a sitting president netted $1 billion from a field that he helped set federal government's regulatory stance of?
9: I have been covering Trump businesses since his first term. More than a decade ago, and the watchdogs and predictably the Democrats were outraged that he had opened a hotel in Washington and welcomed, you know, foreign dignitaries and lobbyists. This is a whole new level. In 1 year, a little before he took office, he has taken in over $1 billion, outstripping much of anything he owns in his property portfolio. The speed is breathtaking.
8: This is all money that came in essentially since he had been reelected president and was about to take office and has been a sitting president. And as you're saying now, it outscales the decades of various Trump ventures.
9: In revenue, in many properties, yes. That's not to say he hasn't done well with his properties. He has taken in tens of millions, this disclosure report shows, from hotels and resorts overseas that didn't exist a little over a year ago. Mm-hmm. So his property business, at least according to my judgment, is growing at the fastest it has in the century since the Trump organization, his family business, started. And yet, crypto triumphs.
8: I want to talk more about the details of how this crypto money came in a moment. But given the fact that you have been covering this all along, what is the best way to think about any restrictions, if any, that Trump has put on himself when it comes to making personal profits and running his family businesses in this second term?
9: In his first term, he signed a so-called white paper forbidding his business from striking any new deals abroad. And he also said that he would not even do things that showed the appearance of a conflict, much less a conflict itself. The latter rule he broke. He opened the hotel in Washington, among other things. But he didn't strike new deals abroad. This time, that language, I will not put my name or build anything overseas in countries with which the U.S. government has important business, militarily, economically, that is gone. It seems any sort of reluctance to strike a deal that could seem like he's profiting off the presidency is gone.
8: And to that end, do we have much of an idea of who is investing in these crypto ventures, whether it's the Trump meme coin or World Liberty Financial? Do we have a sense who is purchasing this cryptocurrency that makes Trump's money? Because there's been all sorts of questions raised of our people trying to do this to curry favor with the administration on mergers, on regulatory policy, on a whole host of other issues.
9: A Chinese billionaire named Justin Sun bought $75 million of a crypto asset called governance tokens issued by World Liberty, and they plunged in value. Regulators years ago said, watch out, these things are dangerous. Meanwhile, the same Chinese billionaire also bought $200 million worth of these kind of souvenir meme coins that Trump issued, and those too have plunged in value. So, this one man, Justin Sun, has bought $275 million of Trump crypto stuff. Later, he had been sued in the prior administration for duping investors. That lawsuit was put on hold, and eventually the lawsuit was settled for $10 million. Sun denies there was any link between him pouring hundreds of millions of dollars into Trump's crypto businesses, and World Liberty says there's absolutely no conflict of interest here.
8: What has the White House's response been to all of this since the disclosures have come out?
9: The White House says that Trump only acts in the interest of the public, not for himself. His sons run the business. He's not involved at all. And they actually come out and attack the media saying it's a disgrace that you keep bringing up this issue about ethics. And if anything, Trump has done great things for America by helping the crypto industry.
8: Let me ask you this. These disclosure forms came out and put a number to all of this, but there's still a lot of questions, right, when it comes to private business dealings. As somebody who's covered this, what are your biggest ongoing questions about just how large the Trump crypto business is?
9: I'm interested in finding out more about who bought some of these tokens and coins. The U.S. has strict rules If you give to a presidential campaign, you have to disclose who you know, who you are, and there are limits on how much you can give. If you lobby, you have to disclose who you are and what you lobbied on behalf of. In this case, it's the Wild West. So aside from one or two actors like the Chinese billionaire Justin Sun, a company tied to the United Arab Emirates, a government that put $500 million into one of Trump's crypto companies. Aside from those few examples, we know next to nothing. We know how much Trump got, but we don't know from whom.
8: Bernard Condon, an investigative reporter for the Associated Press, thank you so much.
9: Thank you.
7: The biggest star on the U.S. men's national soccer team has yet to play a full game at this year's FIFA World Cup. Yet, maybe no one is more important to the Americans' ambitions of a deep run than their star, Christian Pulisic. That run could start tonight with their Round of 32 game against Bosnia-Herzegovina. NPR's Becky Sullivan has the story.
10: Christian Pulisic doesn't love the media. By nature, he is a quiet, shy guy. But late last week, he was in a great mood for seemingly the first time this World Cup.
11: Can I guess the first question?
12: You want to answer for us?
11: I'm just kidding. Go ahead.
10: Finally, he was back to practicing with the team after he'd been pulled at halftime of the Americans' first game against Paraguay when a defender kicked him hard in the calf. Then he'd had to miss the whole second game, too. Now every reporter wanted to know, was he good to go?
11: Yeah, I'm feeling good. Yeah, I've obviously joined with the team in the last few days, so I'm feeling good, positive going into it, and hopefully I'll be able to play a part in tomorrow.
10: Pulisic is used to all this fuss by now, all this attention to every little injury, well, to everything he does, really. For more than a decade, his slender shoulders have carried the weight of all of America's soccer hopes and dreams. That excitement heard here on Fox back in 2016. Not every promising teenager pans out, but for every daydream that U.S. soccer might have had about him, Pulisic has met it and more. At 27, he's already scored more goals than any American before him in the Big Five European leagues, and he's the first American to play in and win a Champions League final and a Super League final. Pretty much the only thing left to do is accomplish some World Cup glory.
13: I can't even imagine the weight that's on his shoulders in terms of from such a young age, he was like the hope of American soccer.
10: Here's his longtime friend and teammate, midfielder Tyler Adams.
13: I mean, to step into a World Cup cycle going into 2018 and be the best player on the field at 17 years old and be the person that they rely on, it's been since then that the team has relied on him. I think now we have weapons around him to kind of relieve that, but he's a star.
10: Pulisic is all grown up now. His baby-faced cheeks have a 5 o'clock shadow, his left arm has a sleeve of tattoos, and he's grown up on the field too, says Marcelo Balboa, who captained the national team in the 1990s. For years when Pulisic was the only serious threat on the team, opponents would just swarm him and get really physical with him.
14: At the end of the day, they all go kick him. They all take him down. They figure if they can slow down Christian, they can slow down the U.S. national team.
10: But now almost every U.S. starter has a key role on a team in a top European league. In other words, Pulisic no longer has to do it all himself. Balboa says that lets him play more calmly and freely.
14: It's been fun to watch him mature on the emotional side, not get so emotional when he's getting kicked. He gets up, he moves on, he keeps playing. And I think that's a huge part of the game.
10: Recently, Pulisic was asked whether he felt that there was less weight on him. He stopped to think.
11: I don't really know, to be honest. I don't feel a difference in weight. I'm not sure. Maybe less. I mean, I just feel like there's so many good players around me. I genuinely don't feel like I have to do anything on my own.
10: Sure enough, the national team qualified for the knockout stage mostly without him. They beat Paraguay with Pulisic only playing the first half. Then they beat Australia with him on the bench. Now Pulisic says he's ready for a full game, and the timing couldn't be better. The last time the U.S. played in the World Cup knockout round, 4 years ago, Pulisic had the assist on the Americans' only goal in a loss to the Netherlands. Now, these 4 years later, he says he and the rest of his teammates are ready for a different ending.
11: As I've gotten older, like your first time, you feel those nerves even more, and it can be that much more difficult. And when you've been there before, you say, okay, I can handle this.
10: A win would mark the first knockout round win for the U.S. men since 2002. That would be a good start for Pulisic's World Cup legacy, and many hope not the end. Becky Sullivan, NPR News, Santa Clara, California.

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1: On the next Fresh Air, a new breed of ticks spreading across regions of America, ready to feed on us. 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
2: 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The party follows the 4th of July parade, which will end at Buckley Park at around 5 p.m. Music will start at 5:15 with an opening set by Durango's own Dana Ariel. KSUT will be pouring ska beers, including our own Lady Liberty Lager 50th Anniversary Ale. 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
1: 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I'm Juana Summers.
2: And I'm Scott Detrow. Just ahead of a big anniversary, Americans feel proud of their country, but at the same time, many are worried about its future. And they think that the country has moved too far from its founding principles of equality, liberty, and opportunity. The latest NPR PBS News Marist poll released this morning adds those data points and more to how Americans are feeling at this moment. NPR's Maham Javed has been reviewing the results and brings us more.
3: Most of those surveyed say they are proud of being American. Data on how Americans feel about their past, present, and future is divided along partisan, gender, and generational lines. Republicans are most likely to be proud of the U.S. at 93%. David Walsh, a retired teacher from New Jersey who identifies as Republican, says he's very proud. Some of the liberties he appreciates are
4: the ability to think how I want, to help out who I want, and to try to do things that are good for me and others.
3: Watching global fans visit the U.S. for the FIFA World Cup and enjoy things that Americans often take for granted has been a reminder to Walsh about how much the country has to offer.
4: Yeah, we have a lot of great things here. That's why people want to come here. But we have so many people who say what we have here is garbage, and they're just, I don't understand. Go live in that other country you think is better, and they'll be coming back in a year.
3: Arlene Stilwell, a retired college professor from New York and a Democrat, has also felt moved witnessing the U.S. host the World Cup. Watching fellow Americans welcome people from all over the world has given her a lot of hope for the country.
5: Maybe the problem is not the American people, it's who we've elected. And maybe we need to do some deep reflecting on this next round of elections.
3: Despite the joy from the World Cup, Stilwell is also part of the minority that is not very proud of being American.
5: I have always loved this country. I feel blessed to live here. And I am ashamed of my government. I am ashamed of the bigotry and the hatred and the racism and the sexism and the homophobia and the transphobia and killing little girls in Iran who did nothing to anybody.
3: Almost half of Americans think the country has moved far away from the nation's founding principles. Democrats are much more likely to say the nation has left behind its core ideals compared to Republicans. But not everyone thinks leaving the past behind is a problem. Matthew Norton, who works in the gaming industry out of Oregon, says it's a good thing that the U.S. has left its founding principles behind.
6: And I think that an appeal simply to how it used to be done isn't the way I want to look at things. I'd rather look at the way things should be done as opposed to how they used to be done.
3: Most Americans think America's best days are yet to come. A majority of Republicans feel that way, compared to a little less than half of independents and Democrats. Jason Withington works in information technology in Missouri and has voted for both Democratic and Republican presidents in the past. He says he still believes in the American dream. He thinks that America's future is promising as long as certain things are taken care of.
7: In order for our economy to keep growing and for our, you know, my kids' generation and my grandkids' generation, we got to get the debt under control or our best days will not be ahead of us.
3: When asked to think ahead to America's 300th birthday, a large chunk of Americans said they're not too confident or not confident at all that the future is brighter for up-and-coming generations. Maham Javed, NPR News.
1: Scientists are tracking all kinds of living things in the Great Smoky Mountains National Park on the border of Tennessee and North Carolina. Many are volunteers, and their work has become important in documenting changes in its rich biodiversity. 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
8: A gentle rain is falling as four people in raincoats make their way deep into the Great Smoky Mountains National Park. They duck under the bright green underbrush, stepping away from the road towards a high mountain spruce forest. a hush takes over. Just a few steps in, they see something exciting.
9: So it's all up and down the side of this one tree.
8: It looks like a regular mossy tree, but to this crew, it's a whole world of life. Jason Hollinger and Laura Bogus, two of the volunteers, take out a small magnifying lens.
10: This guy here. See how they kind of like give a little swoop up?
11: Mm-hmm. I see the swoop.
8: They see a spongy little lichen, a combination of fungus and algae that grows really slowly. This one is so rare, it hasn't really been documented in the park.
9: So we could right here, right now, come up with a common name for it.
8: Hollinger and the others call themselves the Gang of Retirees in Search of Life's Diversity, or Grizzled. This group is held together by a listserv and their own keen interest in getting to the park's hard-to-reach spots. They quietly contribute to a unique project, the All Taxa Biodiversity Inventory, managed by the nonprofit Discover Life in America. That means they're out documenting every single species they can find.
9: We'll hike into these places that other researchers don't have the resources, the funding to do, and we're all retired, so we can do that.
8: Hollinger didn't start out peering through a magnifying glass.
9: Yeah, ex-computer scientist in the dot-com boom, I was able to retire early.
8: When he retired, he became, as he says, an amateur lichenologist. He just thought their diverse and colorful ecosystems were really cool. He started looking for them all over the country, from Nevada to the Smokies.
9: So I was choosing places that nobody could get funding to collect because, yes, lichens are useless commercially.
8: They're an important part of the food chain. From squirrels to insects, they're part of their diet. Lichen are also very sensitive to pollution, so if they die, other species may be in trouble too. Besides lichen, volunteers have documented thousands of species, including rare salamanders, flowers, and bugs. As a volunteer, you can contribute to the body of scientific knowledge, says Laura Bogus, who is a climber and ecologist. All it takes is being observant.
10: The small ways, the paying attention, the naming a species, which isn't a small thing, but it's like an accumulation of small, like cooperative creation.
8: Every square foot of the park contains so much life, it takes a volunteer crew about 2 hours to go half a mile. At the end, they find something else, a rare parasitic fungus.
9: I thought it would take a little longer.
12: Put it right down here?
9: Yeah, it was just on that second branch I looked at.
10: Wow. Back down.
8: The magnifying glass comes out, and everyone slowly leans in for a good look. For NPR News, I'm Katie Myers in the Great Smoky Mountains National Park.

0: Before the Declaration of Independence was written, the Continental Congress met and laid out some cornerstones for future U.S. government.
1: The end product has the consent of the people. And that is, I think, an idea that is put forward in the Declaration. And it is worked and refined until you get to the Bill of Rights.
0: On tomorrow's show, we will rifle through the documents of the summer of 1776. 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
1: Good afternoon. You're listening to All Things Considered on Tribal Radio and Four Corners Public Radio. Next, our regional news break. The future of energy is on the agenda of the Western Governors Association Conference this week. The Mountain West News Bureau's Yvette Fernandez has more.
2: For the past year, Utah Governor Spencer Cox has spearheaded what he touts as an energy superabundance initiative. It's aimed at making policy recommendations that could streamline energy permitting. This has led to the creation of a Western Transmission Joint Statement of Agreement among a dozen states, including Utah, Colorado, Nevada, Wyoming, Idaho, and Arizona. The agreement encourages collaboration and is, quote, a roadmap for expanding transmission infrastructure across the West. Yvette Fernandez, the Mountain West News Bureau.
1: It's summer in the Rocky Mountain West, and people are flocking outdoors to hike, mountain bike, and enjoy the region's public lands. But we're sharing that landscape with wildlife, including mountain lions. While encounters with these big cats are rare, wildlife experts say it's important to know what to do if you see one. For Rocky Mountain Community Radio, KOTO's Julia Caulfield has this feature story.
3: Mountain lions are magnificent. Impressive hunters of stealth, they're rare to see in the wild.
4: A lot of times I wonder how many mountain lions have seen me, but we just so infrequently see them because they are kind of stealthy. They prefer to kind of be in the shadows and away from the human eye.
3: That's John Livingston with Colorado Parks and Wildlife.
4: They're not like marmots where you go up in the high country and you see them all over the place. They are much more, you know, kind of solo, independent creatures and are frequently not seen. But most people, if you've hiked in Colorado, there's a good chance that a mountain lion has seen you.
3: Last week, however, a mountain biker got a close-up view on the Wasatch Trail in Bear Creek outside of Telluride. According to the San Miguel County Sheriff's Office, the mountain biker reported riding in very close proximity of an adult mountain lion. The sheriff's office believes the rider startled the mountain lion that was hidden by the trail, and the cat was not acting aggressively. Still, it's good to be aware and know what to do to stay safe. Livingston says he always encourages people to walk or hike with others, carry bear spray, and make a lot of noise to avoid surprising a lion.
4: Just really encourage people not to wear headphones or earbuds. You know, I don't know, a lot of my trail running friends like to listen to a podcast or throw on some music while they're out trail running. And so often trail runners will go out alone and really... you know, if a lion is in a situation where it's hungry and it sees you as a possible food source, you know, especially that movement of running could trigger some of their chase instinct, something like that. But you just want to be really aware of your surroundings.
3: If you do come upon a mountain lion, don't turn your back on it and maintain eye contact. Livingston says you can spot if a lion is getting ready to attack if it's crouched down, hind feet pumping, its tail is twitching and its eyes are locked with ears forward. He says it's completely fine to try and haze a lion away.
4: Yell, wave your arms over your head, grab rocks and throw them. You'd never want to kind of really break that eye contact or turn your back to a mountain lion in that situation if you're kind of in a standoff with it. Get big as you can. You know, if you're wearing a jacket, you could kind of put that jacket up over your head or lift it up over your head. Just do something to make yourself look bigger, look intimidating, and try to get that lion to go the other way.
3: He adds to make sure the mountain lion has an escape route to get away. Livingston notes mountain lion attacks in Colorado are very rare, but they do happen.
4: While they are incredibly rare, there are some instances where we have had some attacks, and unfortunately, already in 2026, one fatal attack.
3: That death was a woman trail running on the Front Range. Livingston says CPW has been receiving more reports of mountain lion sightings lately. He says that's largely because of technology, things like Ring doorbells and outside cameras.
4: It's just important for people to remember that we are constantly around mountain lions, where just by the nature of where we live, the good habitat, where we're living. You know, we live in the mountains and they're called mountain lions, right? Like this is a space for they've called home for generations. We're just seeing them more commonly.
3: If you do see a mountain lion, Livingston encourages the community to contact local CPW offices to help them collect data on where mountain lions are and how they're interacting with humans.
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6: 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I'm Scott Detrow.
7: And I'm Juana Summers. Democratic socialists have been on a hot streak lately. Last week, a pair of Democratic socialists won competitive primary matchups in New York. Another one won in Philadelphia back in May. And on Tuesday in Denver, it happened again.
8: We won tonight, but this is about something so much bigger than this moment, than one moment. This is a movement.
7: That is 29-year-old Maylat Quiroz, who unseated a 30-year incumbent Democrat. NPR political reporter Elena Moore has been following all this and is with us now. Hi.
9: Hey.
7: So, Elena, break it down for us. What makes a Democratic Socialist different from a progressive Democrat?
9: Yeah, well, first off, the Democratic Party is a registered political party, and the Democratic Socialists of America is not. It's a membership organization, and that's why you see DSA-endorsed candidates running as Democrats. Second, a lot of Democrats are running on affordability issues and railing against billionaires, but DSA-backed candidates are taking it a step further, Juana. They're more likely to adopt an explicitly anti-capitalist message and, more than that, an anti-political establishment message. They're also not shying away from more polarizing issues, pushing for ICE to be abolished and for the U.S. to stop sending military aid to Israel.
7: All right, let's talk about what happened last night in Denver. How was that ideological difference on display?
9: Yeah, well, Quiroz challenged Diana DeGette, who, to be clear, is far from a moderate and has a lengthy progressive record. But like many candidates this cycle, Quiroz framed her bid around the need for a new type of politics. She swore off donations from corporate PACs and pro-Israel lobbying groups and criticized DeGette for accepting those same kinds of donations in the past.
7: So, Elena, what is it about this moment that's making this message really resonate with Democratic voters?
9: Well, we know economic concerns are paramount for voters and that many feel dissatisfied with their current political options. And some of the politicians who have been speaking most effectively to those issues are Democratic socialists, from Vermont Senator Bernie Sanders to New York Mayor Zohran Mamdani and Congresswoman Alexandria Ocasio-Cortez. DSA leaders argue that all of these factors are what is making this movement so popular right now.
7: To what extent, though, are there political drawbacks for Democrats in embracing DSA?
9: Yeah, well, some Democrats say it gives Republicans more reasons to paint the party as extreme and worry it could turn off voters in some key general election matchups that will determine control of Congress. Matt Bennett is a co-founder of the centrist think tank Third Way.
10: Of course, it's possible to run as a left-leaning populist without adopting the maximalism of the extremes. But it is very hard for Democrats now to distinguish themselves.
9: because, he says, Republicans are going to tie those two things together. And sure enough, Juana, we have seen and are seeing that happen.
11: Right. And if the Republican Party is already doing that, what is the political calculus for Democrats moving forward?
9: Yeah, it's tricky because DSA candidates have obviously tapped into a powerful feeling among voters. But these high-profile wins are concentrated in super blue cities. And that Democratic Socialist message may just not resonate everywhere. In some races, we have seen Democrats try to toe the line. I'm thinking about places like Michigan, Maine, Texas, where candidates are campaigning on affordability issues without the DSA label. So it might come down to which approach resonates more. You know, Republicans have a successful history of painting Democrats as too extreme, but some voters might be so frustrated with the current state of politics that they're willing to look past that.
11: NPR political reporter Elena Moore, thank you.
9: Thanks.
6: The first time amid President Trump's ongoing and controversial National Guard deployment in Washington, D.C., several Democratic governors have sent troops to the city. Those governors have been adamant that their Guard members are only to be used to help ensure safety at the America 250 events and not Trump's anti-crime task force. But as NPR's Kat Lonsdorf reports, some Guard members have been seen patrolling residential neighborhoods far from the celebrations.
12: Last Wednesday, D.C. resident Kaya Chatterjee headed over to the Georgetown waterfront, an upscale, trendy neighborhood. Chatterjee runs the nonprofit Free D.C., which has been critical of the ongoing National Guard deployment in the city.
13: Where are you guys from?
14: Michigan.
12: In this video she shot, which NPR has authenticated, she approaches four Guard members surveying a sidewalk. The troops identify themselves as from Michigan, one of four Democratic states, along with Kentucky, North Carolina, and Minnesota, that recently sent troops.
13: Do you know how far it is from here to the federal district, to the mall?
12: They respond that they don't. Georgetown is more than a mile from the America 250 celebrations. On Monday, another D.C. resident, Elizabeth Goldberg, recorded a similar video, this time in the DuPont neighborhood, also about a mile from the celebrations.
14: You're from Minnesota? Oh, okay.
12: With several Guard members who said they're from Minnesota. NPR has also authenticated this video.
14: How far from are we from the 250 celebration locations right now?
12: The troops say they aren't sure. It's not unusual for governors to send National Guard troops to big national events like inaugurations or political conventions. But D.C. is not operating as usual these days. For more than 10 months, there has been a continuous and growing presence of armed, uniformed National Guard troops, mostly from Republican-led states, patrolling the city as part of Trump's federal task force to fight crime, even though crime was already trending down. All state troops in the city are technically under the control of their respective governors, and Democrats have insisted theirs are not to be used for that broader law enforcement operation. But those videos suggest that's what's happening. Earlier today, 19 former senior military officials sent a joint letter to all governors who have yet to send troops to D.C., mostly Democrats, urging them not to.
15: Under normal circumstances, sending some Guard troops to help with the 4th of July celebration wouldn't be that big a deal.
12: Former Secretary of the Air Force Frank Kendall signed that letter, which said that the present situation in D.C. is, quote, fundamentally different from past celebrations. He finds the sheer number of troops in the city, nearly 5,000 currently, very concerning.
15: And I think, frankly, that the American people are being desensitized to the presence of armed, uniformed people on their streets.
12: The Federal Joint Task Force, which is overseeing the Guard deployments in D.C., lists the Democratic-led states as part of Trump's anti-crime mission on its public-facing website, but did not respond to questions about troops' activities in the city. When contacted by NPR about her troops apparently patrolling in Georgetown, Michigan Governor Gretchen Whitmer responded by threatening to pull her more than 160 troops if they are being used for Trump's task force. Minnesota Governor Tim Walz did not respond to repeated requests for comment about his troops apparently patrolling far from the America 250 celebrations as well. Kentucky Governor Andy Beshear's office confirmed to NPR that he recalled his one Guard member after they were, quote, diverted to the federal task force without the governor's consent. Joseph Nunn focuses on domestic activities of the military at the Brennan Center for Justice.
16: Given this administration's track record over the past year and a half, the potential for these Guard forces to be misused is so high that it almost becomes a guarantee.
12: He says what's happening in D.C. has to be understood in the larger context of the Trump administration's unprecedented use of the National Guard domestically.
16: Nothing about how this administration has used the National Guard has been normal or appropriate.
12: The administration maintains its use of the Guard has been lawful. But Nunn says Democratic governors should have understood the risk of sending troops into Washington. Kat Lonsdorf, NPR News, Washington.

0: You're listening to All Things Considered from NPR News. Starting today, a federal program will pay for short-term workforce training. It's an expansion of the federal Pell Grant program, which helps low-income students pay for college. But as NPR's Alyssa Nadberny reports, very few existing programs will actually qualify, at least at first.
1: In a night class at St. Paul College in the Twin Cities,
2: get in your groups and let's get started.
1: Instructor Melissa Siebenaler is helping students practice their nursing skills.
3: I am pouring fake urine into a catheter bag so that they can practice emptying a catheter bag.
1: It's a certified nursing assistant program. Their state exam is in a few weeks.
4: What are you guys working on now?
5: We're still doing the same practice with the bedpan.
1: The class was exactly what members of Congress were targeting when they allowed using federal Pell Grants, free money for low-income students, to help pay for these short-term programs.
5: We're going to measure urine. It'll be interesting. Hopefully not smelly.
1: All across the country, CNAs are in demand, and getting the certificate leads to a good-paying job. But like thousands of existing workforce training programs, this one doesn't meet the stringent rules of the new law. None of St. Paul College's workforce programs do.
6: I think maybe a year ago I was living in a world where I was like, oh my gosh, July 1 is going to be so great, and we're just going to start, you know, handing out money to people.
1: Jennifer Houston runs workforce training at St. Paul College.
6: Slowly, as we got closer and closer to July 1, you realize, like, nope, it's going to take us a while to get there, but we're going to get there.
1: In addition to being an in-demand field and having demonstrated higher earnings, programs have to be at least 150 instructional hours.
7: And then can you turn around for me?
5: Yes.
7: And grab the arms of the wheelchair and then sit down.
1: This CNA class at St. Paul is only 112. All across the country, community colleges are finding many of their workforce training programs are too short or too long.
8: There is still a great amount of optimism. I think the reality that's setting in is that July 1 is not a floodgate. It is a start point of the marathon.
1: Carrie Warwick-Smith oversees federal policy at the Association of Community College Trustees.
8: And what I have been telling colleges from the beginning is that they should really treat this year as a pilot year.
1: St. Paul College, for instance, is going to lengthen its CNA class by combining it with another medical certificate program. In addition to meeting the length qualifications, colleges need good employment data and state approval and federal approval. But there are colleges that are further along.
9: We sit on Lake Coeur d'Alene, which is a huge lake, and it's just beautiful.
1: About 1,500 miles away from St. Paul, Lloyd Duman has been the interim provost at North Idaho College for the past 4 years. It is submitting 5 programs for Workforce Pell in welding and HVAC and their CNA program, which does qualify.
9: Hopefully our workforce training introduces students into particular programs.
1: He sees this expansion as a pipeline opportunity for students.
9: So they could come in and get skills, go out into the workforce, maybe decide that they need more skill, come back to the college. That's what we hope. It might be, and this is kind of the beginning of that.
1: From a workforce training program to an associate's degree, maybe even on to a bachelor's. For most students, though, that journey and the free money to start it isn't likely to begin until at least next spring. Alyssa Nadworny, NPR News, St. Paul, Minnesota.
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12: During the first hour of tonight's Tales of the New West, we'll examine America at 250 through powerful voices and words by Margo Price, Woody Guthrie, and Simon and Garfunkel. In the second hour, we'll crank up that Americana jukebox for some new music and old favorites. 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
13: This is Jamie Hoover inviting you to join me for Sounds from the Mother Road right here on KSUT. 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
0: 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I'm Juana Summers.
10: And I'm Scott Detrow. If you have traveled by plane, you know the drill. Airport officers check your ID, maybe take a photo, and you walk through a scanner. Your carry-on bags go through an X-ray machine. In some U.S. airports, the officers are private contractors. In others, they're federal workers. To learn why and what difference it makes, NPR's Bill Chappell went to Kansas City.
14: Officers greeting travelers at Kansas City International Airport wear badges and U.S. flag patches. They're polite and intent on keeping you moving.
15: All right, that's it, honey. Good to go.
14: But these officers work for a private company, not the federal government.
16: I didn't even notice.
14: Kim Eccles is traveling to Portland, Oregon with her daughters.
16: Taught my kids not to question anything going through security. Just keep your mouth shut and go.
17: You never taught me that.
14: They can settle that one on the plane. But one of the only signs that these officers don't work for the Transportation Security Administration is that their shirts are gray, not blue. They work for a company called VMD Corporation, based in McLean, Virginia. Gabe Murphy is VMD's program manager at the airport. He says the government is involved.
18: We do have TSA that's here.
14: Private workers are responsible for screening passengers and bags, but there's also a TSA oversight team. Murphy says it's to make sure they follow standard operating procedure.
18: Basically audit us and make sure that we're following all the processes and procedures as outlined by TSA. Their SOP is our SOP.
14: Kansas City is one of the biggest U.S. airports to use private contractors, along with San Francisco International. But the TSA handles security at about 440 other airports. So why is there a split? It dates back to the creation of the TSA.
19: Following 9/11, there was a law that was passed, Aviation Transportation Security Act.
14: Tina Wan Sherman leads the Homeland Security and Justice Team at the Government Accountability Office.
19: And that act actually mandated this pilot program to have an option for privatized screening at airports.
14: But only around 20 airports use private contractors. They're scattered from Sarasota, Florida to Yellowstone, Montana. Airports have looked at switching before, but the numbers held steady. Some are considering going private now after this year's government shutdown created massive lines at TSA checkpoints. The Trump administration says privatizing more airport security would save millions of dollars, but the union that represents TSA workers warns that could give private companies too much control and undermine federal officers. The government sets minimum pay for private officers, but their benefits aren't the same as those for federal workers. Whether they're federal or private, Sherman says officers' morale depends on stable and fair wages, and that lets them focus on important work.
19: You're relying on these individuals to make sure that whether you're in Washington, D.C., or you're in Kansas City, or anywhere else across the country, that you're receiving the same level of security, and that the individual that's providing it is doing that to the best of their ability.
14: The Kansas City Airport's hiring. 10 new employees just started what will be about 2 months of training. Nearly half of them moved here for the job. Jada Price is 19.
20: This caught my eye because I've always had, like, interest in security.
14: Some of the airport's veteran workers have been here more than 10 years. I ask Price if she plans to be here in 20 years, and she doesn't hesitate.
20: I 100% plan to be, yes.
14: Back in the terminal, Eric Sauter sits down for a haircut before his flight. He lives in San Diego, but comes to Kansas City a lot for business. Sauter says he didn't realize the airport uses private security until he visited during the shutdown.
21: And everyone was really worried about the travel in and out. I experienced no issues on that trip.
14: he read in the news later that officers here aren't federal workers. He says that's fine with him as long as he gets where he's going. Bill Chappell, NPR News.
0: Vocalist Victor Willis, the former lead singer of the disco band The Village People, has died. According to a post on the band's Facebook page, the 74-year-old Willis died after a short illness. He was not only the band's frontman, but he also co-authored several of the hits that became cultural touchstones. NPR's Felix Contreras has this remembrance.
2: There was the construction worker, the cowboy, the biker, the military man, the Native American, and the cop. Victor Willis was the cop. He was born in Texas, but grew up in San Francisco's Haight-Ashbury district when it was largely African American. His father was a Baptist minister, and he got his start singing in the church before forming a soul band while in high school. He studied acting and singing at Antioch College before moving to New York, where he landed a spot in the original production of The Wiz in 1975. He was asked to do lead vocals for record producer Jacques Morali in 1977 for a band that existed only on paper. That was the start of The Village People.

Demand for live performances started to come in quick for a band that didn't exist. So after releasing the debut album, producer Morali quickly put together a group of dancers to share the stage while Victor Willis belted out their initial songs. Then as things really started to take off, the producer recruited permanent members to inhabit the characters that became the band's calling card. Their ad included the line, "Macho types wanted, must dance and have a mustache."

Victor Willis was the principal songwriter of their massive hits, starting with Macho Man in 1978. Then he wrote the song that launched an untold number of wedding dance-alongs and became a Grammy Hall of Fame.

Willis eventually left the band, but the Village People continued to perform Willis's songs, record new material, and even appear in Can't Stop the Music, a 1980 film widely considered a box office disaster. For many years, Willis was in a legal battle to reclaim ownership of over 30 songs he had written for the Village People. He cited a little-used provision of the U.S. Copyright Act that allowed songwriters to reclaim their rights 35 years after they were initially granted. And in 2015, a federal jury ruled that Willis owns 50% of the copyright to several Village People songs. He allowed President Donald Trump to use YMCA at his rallies after initially issuing a cease and desist order in 2023. Victor Willis died just 2 days of what would have been his 75th birthday. Felix Contreras, NPR News. Why?

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2: I think race is everywhere in this term, but I think race is something that this court only sees when it wants to see it.
3: The Supreme Court concluded its term this week rejecting some of President Trump's key priorities.
4: But it also gave conservatives some big wins.
3: It's Wednesday, July 1st, and this is All Things Considered from NPR News. I'm Juana Summers.
4: And I'm Scott Detrow. 4th of July weekend is expected to set travel records again.
3: U.S. airlines are carrying more passengers than ever.
4: That is a big test for the aviation system.
5: Air travel's sucking more lately.
6: Absolutely, yes. It is crazy.
3: Also, much of the country is facing a major summer heat wave.
4: We head to Chicago, a city that has made some changes to prepare for this kind of extreme weather.
3: And Florida's expanding a program to help kids with autism learn life-saving swimming skills.
7: Whenever he sees water, he gets super excited.
4: Those stories and more are coming up after this newscast.
8: Live from NPR News in Washington, I'm Ryland Barton. A new financial disclosure shows President Trump and his family raked in more than $1 billion from cryptocurrency ventures in the past year. Associated Press reporter Bernard Condon says the speed that Trump made the money is surprising.
9: His property business, at least according to my judgment, is growing at the fastest it has in the century since the Trump Organization, his family business, started. And yet, crypto triumphs.
8: Trump also took in tens of millions of dollars from new properties in countries beholden to the U.S. for military support or seeking tariff relief, and he got tens of millions more suing media companies. The White House says the president has no financial conflicts and only acts in the public interest. Democratic Socialists have pulled off some high-profile wins in recent congressional primaries. Now, some Democrats worry it could hurt the party's chances of regaining a majority in Congress next year. NPR's Elena Moore reports.
10: Democratic Socialist candidates say their movement is gaining ground at a time when Americans are struggling economically and feel fed up with the political status quo. But some within the Democratic Party are hesitant to broadly associate with that movement, arguing it could alienate swing voters in key toss-up districts that Democrats want to win in November. Matt Bennett is a co-founder of the centrist think tank Third Way.
11: Of course, it's possible to run as a left-leaning populist without adopting the maximalism of the extremes, but it is very hard for Democrats now to distinguish themselves.
10: Because, he says, Republicans will try to paint Democrats and Democratic Socialists as one in the same. Elena Moore, NPR News.
8: Today, the U.S. men's national soccer team has its biggest test yet of the FIFA World Cup. They'll face Bosnia-Herzegovina in the first round of the knockout stage. NPR's Becky Sullivan has this preview.
12: The World Cup is now in the win-or-go-home phase of the tournament, and some good teams have already gone home. U.S. defender Chris Richards says his team won't underestimate their opponent.
13: They're a good team. They also deserve to be here. Ultimately, we know that how we've played so far throughout the tournament has been very successful, so we're going to try to stick to that and, again, hopefully win the game.
12: Bosnia and Herzegovina came into the World Cup ranked number 64. They are the underdogs, but they have talented players and an effective defense. The U.S. men haven't beaten a European team in any game since they last beat Bosnia back in 2021. Both teams were much different then, and the stakes are far higher now. The winner winner will move on to the round of 16. The loser will pack their bags. Becky Sullivan, NPR News, Santa Clara, California.
8: The World Cup's group stage ranks as the most watched ever on English language television, according to Sports

0: 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It averaged 5.05 million viewers on Fox Sports and 4.6 million on Telemundo and Peacock, up 92% and 122% respectively from 2022. It's NPR. Lines are growing at Russian gas stations as several months of Ukrainian attacks have set oil refineries ablaze and choked supplies. Fuel rationing has been introduced in many regions. The fuel crisis has brought Moscow's invasion of Ukraine home to ordinary Russians. President Putin acknowledged the problems for motorists and businesses. The grocery chain Kroger says it plans to buy a rival retailer called Giant Eagle, a regional chain based in Pennsylvania. It's Kroger's first major deal since the meltdown of its mega merger with Albertsons a year and a half ago, as NPR's Alina Selyuk reports.
1: Kroger is once again trying to grow by buying a competing grocery chain. This time, Giant Eagle, which is not to be confused with Giant Food and the Giant Company. Giant Eagle is a family-run supermarket chain with about 200 stores and pharmacies in northern Ohio, western Pennsylvania, Indiana, Maryland, and West Virginia. Kroger is offering $1.7 billion for Giant Eagle. It's a much smaller deal than Kroger's failed bid to buy its biggest rival, Albertsons. That $25 billion mega deal fell apart in 2024, blocked by courts over concerns that it would limit competition. Kroger and Albertsons are still in a legal dispute over the fiasco. Alina Selyuk, NPR News.
0: Martial arts icon and San Francisco native Bruce Lee will become the first Chinese American in California history with an annual namesake day. Democratic Governor Gavin Newsom signed a law officially designating May 17th as Bruce Lee Day, the day in 1959 that an 18-year-old Lee returned to San Francisco after spending his childhood in Hong Kong. It's NPR.
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3: Taking a look at the weather, it's been another sunny and windy day, and there is a red flag warning that is in effect across southwest Colorado until 8 p.m. Tonight's going to be mostly clear, but more wildfire smoke may move in from the west overnight. Lows will drop into the upper 30s across the mountains, while the mid-elevations settle into the low to mid-40s, and the high deserts bottom out in the mid-50s.
4: 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I'm Scott Detrow.
5: And I'm Juana Summers. After releasing several blockbuster opinions this week, the Supreme Court is packed up for the summer. This term gave us major decisions where the current court's conservative supermajority effectively further expanded the powers of the U.S. president. It also rejected some of President Trump's signature policies and actions. Let's recap that term with NPR legal affairs correspondent Nina Totenberg, as well as legal experts Sarah Isker of SCOTUS Blog and Melissa Murray of NYU Law School. Hi to all of you.
6: Hi.
7: Hello.
6: Hi.
5: Nina, I want to start with you if we can. Can you briefly remind us of some of the big highlights of this term?
6: Well, the Supreme Court ended the term with cataclysmic decisions that included decisions on birthright citizenship. It got rid of, for all practical purposes, what's left of the Voting Rights Act. It dramatically altered the structure of regulatory agencies. It eliminated temporary protective status for immigrants legally in the U.S., or at least allowed the president to do it without any court review, and much more.
5: Yeah, there's a lot to talk about. I mean, you've covered the court for so many years, so I do want to know, was there anything that surprised you?
6: I really was kind of surprised by the closeness of the birthright citizenship case, because no judge in a century has ruled that birthright citizenship is unconstitutional. Mm-hmm. And for all practical purposes, a 5-4 vote. All the people that I talked to when I was doing my work yesterday said the thing that the president won from this is that even though he technically lost on the issue, what he won was bringing a previously fringe theory into the mainstream.
5: Sarah Isker, I want to bring you in here too. Do you agree with that take?
8: No. So the question was whether Donald Trump's executive order changing birthright citizenship would go into effect, and that was a 6-3 decision against President Trump. The question of if someone's here on a tourist visa for less than a month, has no intention of staying, has a child and has, you know, leaves with that child after a month, could Congress pass a law saying that they don't automatically get birthright citizenship? Maybe. And there were 4 votes for that. Maybe. I don't think that is nearly the massive landslide of legal thinking that others are saying it is.
6: Melissa Murray, how about you?
7: So I think Sarah may overstate the case here. I too was surprised by the closeness of the decision. I was very surprised by Justice Kavanaugh writing a separate writing that was both a concurrence and a dissent, in which he effectively joined the dissenters in the view that birthright citizenship can be rescinded. And he then provided a roadmap for Congress to effectively do that. And I think Nina is exactly right. This was a bedrock principle, and now it is unsettled and uncertain.
9: As I've been following some of the major decisions in this term, I noticed that a number of them had to do with issues of race, like birthright citizenship, as we were just discussing. There's, of course, redistricting and temporary protected status. Melissa, I want to start with you here, but everyone else feel free to chime in. How much of a role did race play in this term? How much of a focus was it?
7: It's a good question. Race is something that this court only sees when it wants to see it. So in the voting rights cases, for example, Justice Alito effectively wrote that the possibility of drawing districts where minorities have the opportunity to elect a candidate of their choice, you can't do that. Like, to even consider race in that circumstance would be unlawful. And, you know, I think what he misses there in sort of prioritizing the authority of states to draw districts for partisan advantage is the way in which race and partisan advantage often run together, particularly in the South, where African-American voters are often Democrats. And again, you saw Justice Alito in the TPS case refusing to see race in the president's invective against Haitian nationals. I mean, there was a lot of racial invective here, and this court refused to take account of it, something that Justice Kagan noted in her dissent.
9: Sarah, I'd like to bring you in here if you have thoughts.
8: I think there's an interesting and long-running debate within the Supreme Court about exactly what the purpose of the 14th Amendment was. And I think you're seeing that play out in a lot of these cases. Was the 14th Amendment simply a reset, a refounding of America to stop racial discrimination moving forward? Or was the 14th Amendment meant to be remedial, not just to stop racial discrimination, but to actually allow for racial preferences or help on the basis of race moving forward? And that clash of visions for the 14th Amendment isn't going to be resolved in any given case. Mm. It's going to be resolved over the course of years and over the course of history.
9: Nina, there are some other opinions I want to ask you about. We saw the court move to expand the president's power by giving him the ability to fire anyone he wants to at independent agencies, while at the same time, the court said that the Fed was different. How should we think about this?
6: Because the court basically all but directed the lower court to say, leave Lisa Cook in place. You can't fuss with the Fed.
9: And that's the Fed governor that the president tried to fire.
6: Right. You can't fire somebody from the Federal Reserve Board. That's going too far. What isn't going too far, however, is that you can fire all the heads of so-called independent agencies. And it's not just the heads, that it goes all the way down the line, possibly even to the level of secretaries. And it gives him enormous executive power. And when you put that together with what the court did 2 years ago in the immunity case, giving then former President Donald Trump almost complete immunity from prosecution for anything he did as an official act while in Congress. When you put those two things together, you have a whopping powerful executive branch.
8: Which is sort of funny because there's two ways to look at this, right? On the one hand, they are saying that the president is going to be politically accountable for everything that happens in the executive branch. On the other hand, you look at cases like the tariffs decision, federalizing the National Guard, or all the way back to, you know, Biden's student loan debt forgiveness or the Clean Power Plan case, and they are actually shrinking the powers of the presidency versus Congress and saying presidents cannot look back to vague statutes to basically legislate themselves into policy and legislative, you know, solutions that they happen to want. You have to have Congress actually in the game here and passing real laws.
6: And a Congress that is very much like, at least Republicans view themselves almost as part of a parliamentary system. But I did want to say one thing about the tariffs case and the birthright case. Mm-hmm. Both cases, which were losses for Trump, involve money. And business wants birthright citizenship. It needs more people in this country. We are not replacing ourselves in population, and there are lots of very skilled people and some unskilled people that they want in this country. Those two cases, I think, are illustrative. The big losses, quote unquote, for the president, in fact, are big wins for the Chamber of Commerce.
7: I think Nina's right. There is a corporate bent to this court. I don't know if I just call it about money. In Slaughter, the upshot of Slaughter is that we're going to have less regulation of corporate interests and industries because we are going to have agencies that are aligned with the president's priorities. And this president in particular prioritizes corporations. I think the distinction between Slaughter and Cook can be drawn by the fact that corporate interests, even as they disdain regulation, they're very much in favor of stable global economies and stable markets. And that is what Federal Reserve policy is supposed to do. And so they don't want anyone realigning the Fed. And I think that also helps us to understand why the court ruled in the way that it did on tariffs. And so all three of those cases, I think, are places where what unites them is a through line that is about a court that is increasingly corporatist in its outlook.
9: Just big picture, as we think about it, as someone on the outside looking in, one thing I find myself wondering is just how functional this court actually is. I want to hear you all weigh in on this one. Nina, I'll start with you.
6: Well, this is a court that is composed of people who rather clearly do not like each other very much. And that, of course, makes it more difficult to shepherd everybody and get stuff done and have the court speak with a single voice in the majority. That's much more difficult for the Chief Justice, and that's part of his job.
9: Sarah and Melissa, what do you think?
8: I still think this is the last branch doing its job in our constitutional order. We have a president that is trying to do way too much. This president, the last president, president before that. And we have a Congress that has completely delegated all of its responsibilities away. And so the court as a counter-majoritarian branch is trying to, you know, use the little paddles to try to get the separation of powers working again so that Congress will actually function. You know, 22% of the cases were 6-3 along ideological lines. 42% were unanimous decisions. And I think for the most part, that's a court that is functioning the way it is supposed to function, even if we disagree with some of the decisions that they may make.
7: So I will say that when you ask if the court is functioning, do you mean the court or do you mean the courts? I do think the lower federal courts have done a great job in reading the Constitution, upholding the rule of law, and really acting as a bulwark against this administration's most excessive impulses. The Supreme Court, I think, has done a lot this year, and I don't think I would call it functional. I mean, you know, there was just reporting from ProPublica about the way in which the court is doing many of its rulings, maybe the majority of its rulings on the shadow docket, on the interim docket, where there's very little transparency, very little briefing, and very little explanation to the public. And so I don't dispute the court being a counter-majoritarian branch, but right now we have a Congress that's not really working, a president that's being very muscular, and we have a court that sometimes gets in the game and sometimes doesn't.
6: I just want to say one last thing. When in announcing the last decision of the term, the birthright case, mm-hmm. it was fascinating to me that Chief Justice Roberts went out of his way to sort of placate the executive branch and the president and saying, this is not a repudiation of them. I had never seen that sort of layup of an opinion announcement before. And I think he knew that he was gutting the president's most important and muscular immigration policy. And he didn't want blowback from the president on television yelling his head off at them like they got in the tariff case.
9: That was NPR's Nina Totenberg here with Melissa Murray and Sarah Isker. Thank you, everyone.
6: Thank you.
8: Thank you.
7: Thanks so much.
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10: I'm Scott Tong. Presidential historian Douglas Brinkley reflects on a defining moment in American history, the day Rosa Parks was arrested, turning her into a civil rights icon.
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3: 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The party follows the 4th of July parade, which will end at Buckley Park at around 5 p.m. Music will start at 5:15 with an opening set by Durango's own Dana Ariel. KSUT will be pouring ska beers, including our own Lady Liberty Lager 50th Anniversary Ale. 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
1: 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I'm Juana Summers.
2: And I'm Scott Detrow. Water is a way of life in Florida. It is everywhere, from the thousands of miles of coastline to the inland pools, ponds, and swamps. But it is also a constant threat for children. So Florida lawmakers are expanding a state program that funds swim lessons for some lower-income families. And starting today, kids with autism will be given priority because they are 160 times more likely to drown than other kids. To see how these youngest swimmers learn, NPR's Janaki Mehta went to a YMCA in South Florida.
3: It's only the first days of summer, but in Broward County, just outside Miami, it's already sweltering. Dozens of kids are ringing in the season with a splash at the Westin YMCA's outdoor pool. This might sound like any other swim lesson, but Swim Buddies is the YMCA of South Florida's program aimed at kids with learning differences, including autism. Every part of the lesson is deliberate.
4: Volunteers say hi to Leah.
5: Hi, Leah.
3: Like, the lessons always begin with group introductions.
6: That's one thing to promote the group cohesion and then the socialization with other kids, because with kids with autism, sometimes they're very to themselves.
3: That's Tanya Santiago Perez, who researches effective swim instruction for autistic children. She helped train some of the instructors at this Y. And even though some kids just cannot wait to jump in, Santiago Perez points out how each teacher is taking a child by hand and guiding them to the edge of the pool.
7: Are we listening?
6: Always the kids have to wait for the cue of the instructor to say, now it's time to get in the water.
8: Come in the water.
3: Five-year-old Liam Faulkner-Rodriguez cannot contain himself. It's only his second Swim Buddies lesson. His mom, Desiree Faulkner, is sitting by the pool watching her son with close eyes.
9: Whenever he sees water, he gets super excited.
3: Liam doesn't just love water. He's kind of obsessed with it. Like for many kids with autism, water is sensory bliss. But that happy reality, paired with the fact that autistic children tend to wander away, can make for a dangerous combination.
9: I'm nervous because he doesn't understand dangers, he doesn't understand boundaries, he doesn't understand anything about water safety.
3: That's why a few weeks ago, Faulkner started bringing Liam to this YMCA, which has one of the biggest swim programs in the area for kids with disabilities.
9: Having a program like this was critical for his safety and just making sure that he kind of understands how to swim and keep being alive. That's the most important thing.
3: The teachers here formally assessed Liam and every child here for their unique needs. They also work one-on-one, never more than an arm's length from their swimmer.
10: Take a moment. I'm feeling your heartbeat.
3: Then, just a few minutes into the lesson, one swimmer dashes away from the pool. Santiago Perez observes the instructor handle the situation.
11: I'm all done, yeah. All done.
6: So the therapist is trying to redirect him back to get inside the pool.
3: Redirection is a big part of the training. The instructor calmly lures a child back into the water with a big pink rubber ducky.
12: You want to play toys?
13: Yeah, I got a toy for you.
12: All right, we got to go.
6: So the toys help a lot with that, because at the end of the day, they're kids, and kids also learn by play.
12: Go get it, buddy.
3: In another corner of the pool, Garland Jones, who leads the special needs program here, is working with five-year-old Mackenzie Wesley on breathing correctly and blowing bubbles, which can be hard for kids with sensory challenges.
14: Blow, Mackenzie, blow.
15: Blow.
3: Jones is using a ping pong ball as a visual aid, so Mackenzie can see her breath blowing the ball forward. Then, once she's eased in, Jones lets Mackenzie blow in the water. She does it like a pro, with a smile.
5: good job.
3: Letting water get in her mouth safely is a big step for Mackenzie, who's been coming to Swim Buddies for about a year.
8: Mackenzie has grown so much. I'm so proud of her. We had a couple of instances where she was taking on water a lot.
13: Drinking it in.
3: Now that's not a problem. And how long it takes for each child to become an independent swimmer varies. But Santiago Perez says her research has shown a little can go a long way for autistic children.
6: The biggest impact is that they're able to improve their swim skills in a short period of time. That in 5 or 6 sessions, they're able to improve swim skills to us is very powerful.
3: Now in its third year, the state program is expanding to kids 1 to 7 years old and giving priority to those with autism. But this YMCA alone is already overwhelmed with requests. Santiago Perez says the state needs to do more.
6: There's more money that needs to be given, and also there's more facilities that need to offer it based on the demand.
3: In the program's first year, only a third of families who applied actually got vouchers. On top of that, Garland Jones says not every swim program has instructors who are properly qualified.
8: You have people who are biters, who will scratch, things of that nature. And I just think that we need more individuals who are trained in working with individuals with special needs so that they can be successful.
3: On this sunny Sunday, the Swim Buddies lessons are coming to a close. Mackenzie's mom, Brittany Bucknor, is holding out a towel for her.
14: Mommy got your shoes.
15: Wow.
3: She says just a couple weeks ago, her daughter had a big milestone. She was invited to her very first pool party.
15: And she was in the pool like she was a pro, an expert. So she's been a lot more confident in the water.
3: Instructor Garland Jones is smiling ear to ear because this isn't just any milestone for a kid she cares about. It's a life-saving one. Janaki Mehta, NPR News, Broward County, Florida.
1: As America turns 250, historian Megan Kate Nelson has turned her attention to people typically overlooked in the story of the Western frontier. At a recent public event in Crested Butte, she spoke to Colorado Public Radio's Ryan Warner.
16: Nelson suggested revisionist history is the history we learned in the first place.
17: It's basically the narrative of white Easterners moving westward in covered wagons with a nuclear family in tow, engaging with a series of challenges, indigenous peoples, nature sometimes, disease, and overcoming all of those challenges, and that they are the ideal Americans.
16: In The Westerners, Nelson profiles people who don't fit that mold. Pioneer Polly Bemis trafficked from China to Idaho. 19th century Santa Fe saloon owner Maria Gertrudis Barcelo and Sacagawea.
17: I read through the Lewis and Clark journals. They mention her more than 150 times. And she is always doing something or saying something. Digging for vegetables, she was bringing botanical specimens to Clark and explaining what they were. My favorite part, when they arrive on the western coast, they set up camp a couple miles away from the ocean, and she yells at William Clark, "You are going to take me to go see the ocean. I did not travel all this way not to see the ocean."
16: Nelson says it's more important than ever to elevate a fuller picture of the frontier.
17: This erasure of history is really common with authoritarian regimes. They want one version of history. And the frontier myth helps with that. There's only one white pioneer. There is only one kind of story of American greatness.
16: 2.5 centuries in, a chance to ask, what stories do we carry forward? For NPR News, I'm Ryan Warner in Crested Butte, Colorado.

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1: Iran's oil exports have been under sanctions for decades. Now, as part of an interim agreement, the U.S. has lifted those sanctions temporarily. Some energy experts are surprised.
2: This would be a win for its new leadership. It's a win for the Revolutionary Guard.
1: What does it mean for Iran? That's tomorrow on Morning Edition from NPR News.
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4: This is National Native News. I'm Jill Freitas. A group of Alaska Native organizations is launching a new rural veterinary public health program this month to provide care for animals in dozens of tribes across the state. As Eliona Niden with the Alaska Desk reports, that includes rabies vaccinations, testing for infectious diseases, as well as spaying and neutering.
5: Mike Williams is a musher and the chief of the village of Akiak. He says he and other Alaska Native leaders for years have been advocating for more veterinary care in villages like his.
6: In Akiak, there were two rabid foxes shot this past winter, and there are many loose dogs. I think the main need is vaccinations with rabies and parvo that kills a lot of our animals.
5: The Alaska Federation of Natives' new program is in partnership with the nonprofit, Alaska Native Rural Veterinary. The two-year initiative will bring veterinary services to 80 villages. Arlie Reynolds is a former musher and the medical director for Alaska Native Rural Veterinary. He says rabies is endemic in northern and western Alaska, and up to 25 people are exposed to the virus each year. The exposure usually happens when rabid wildlife, like foxes, bite village dogs.
7: Dogs have been part of life in rural Alaska since people have been in rural Alaska. When something that has always been a huge benefit to a society becomes a potential threat, it's really a problem. It disrupts the whole foundations of that society or culture.
5: Reynolds says it's difficult to access veterinary care in villages off the road system, and traveling to get care is costly. Additionally, some parts of Alaska experience 7 times the national average of reported cases of children bitten by dogs. He says he hopes the new initiative can help address both of these issues.
7: Most importantly, it'll save trauma on people and dogs, but it'll also save communities and health-providing organizations an incredible amount of money.
5: Taking care of pets in villages can also help protect subsistence resources, Reynolds says. One example is vaccinating against distemper that's contagious and fatal to wildlife like seals that many Alaska Native communities hunt. The authors of the new program say they hope it will act as a bridge on the path toward permanent and sustainable veterinary care for tribes. In Anchorage, I am Alona Niden.
4: As communities across the country mark America's 250th anniversary, a new augmented reality experience in Boston is highlighting Indigenous history that's often missing from the nation's founding story. Whitesnake Projects, in partnership with the North American Indian Center of Boston, has launched Indigenous Stories, a free, self-guided walking tour along Boston's historic Freedom Trail. Available through December 31st, the smartphone experience guides visitors to 6 locations where they can view virtual performances by Native artists and learn about significant events in the city's Indigenous past. The tour explores the forced removal and imprisonment of Indigenous people on Deer Island during King Philip's War, Native enslavement in colonial Boston, the life of African and Indigenous patriot Crispus Attucks, the 1755 Scalp Bounty Proclamation targeting the Penobscot Nation, and the execution of Nipmuc leader Tantamus on Boston Common. Organizers say the project is meant to ensure Indigenous voices are part of the conversation surrounding the nation's semi-quincentennial and to give visitors a more complete understanding of Native people's role in Boston's history. I'm Jill Freitas.

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3: This is All Things Considered from NPR News. I'm Juana Summers.
4: And I'm Scott Detrow. Most of the country is in the throes of a major summer heat wave. In Chicago, the multi-day extreme heat warning reminds some of a 1995 heat wave that killed more than 700 people. But as Alex Digman from member station WBEZ tells us, the city has made some changes since then to prepare for this type of extreme weather.
5: It's 90 degrees at Chicago's Navy Pier. The heat index is making it feel like 104. A handful of tourists and locals are making the best of it around the splash pad at Polk Brothers Park. Chicago resident Maddie Lannon has family visiting from Philadelphia. She's standing in the middle of the pad as water shoots every which way and her kids, nieces, and nephews run around.
6: It is so hot outside. We needed some water. We went to the Children's Museum and now they're all playing around and trying to beat the heat.
5: But 30 years ago in the city, that splash pad didn't exist. Neither did cooling centers. Today, the city receives daily heat emergency reports and can quickly reallocate resources. But 30 years ago, 739 people died over the span of a week in July. Chicago Fire Department Commissioner Annette Nance Holt was a field supervisor during that time. She says she still carries a lot of that trauma.
7: I remember going into a house of a senior, and that person was sitting in a chair, and they were deceased. The temperature in there was unbearable. They had a ceiling fan going, and they had the window open. It was like a furnace in there.
5: Many of those who died in 1995 were poor or elderly. Some had no air conditioning. Others had it, but couldn't afford to turn it on. Since then, Chicago has worked to prevent such heat deaths, especially as climate change drives up global temperatures, fueling more intense heat waves. Building codes now dictate residential high-rises over 80 feet high, and apartment buildings with 100 units or more must be air-conditioned when it's hotter than 80 degrees, or they need to have a cooling center on site. In 2008, the city released the Chicago Climate Action Plan. It requires reflective roofing on new buildings, and the city plants trees every year, especially in areas where they're more scarce. These efforts and others were designed in part to lessen the urban heat island effect that can boost temperatures. Densely populated areas tend to be hotter due to development that traps heat, like high-rises and industrial air conditioners, and dark asphalt.
8: You have, you know, plenty of portions of cities like Chicago that have older road infrastructure, so it's kind of hard to say you can make a tremendous difference.
5: National Weather Service meteorologist Ricky Castro cautions against giving too much credit to one effort to cool things down. Even so, downtown Chicago is right on Lake Michigan, which can mitigate the heat island effect by making it cooler, but only if the wind's blowing the right way, and this week it isn't. The 1995 heat wave did help change how the National Weather Service forecasts heat. It implemented a new system of heat watches and warnings that's still in use today. A heat wave that deadly has not happened again. And in this decade, Chicago has averaged 3 to 4 heat-related deaths every year. Still, the city is keeping watch, even though residents are used to extreme weather, hot in the summer and cold in the winter. Back at Navy Pier, resident Maddie Lannon wades into the debate that Chicagoans often have.
9: Would you rather have 90 degrees and humid or 10 degrees with a wind chill?
6: That's a great question. I think it's the 90 degrees for me.
9: So you would do this over a day in January in Chicago?
6: Yeah.
5: The sweltering heat will remain in Chicago until at least Friday morning. It's expected to end nationwide by early next week. For NPR News, I'm Alex Degman in Chicago.
3: If you're flying on a plane this 4th of July weekend, you're in good company. The biggest holiday of the summer is once again expected to set travel records this year. U.S. airlines are carrying more passengers than ever, and that is testing the limits of the aviation system, as NPR's Joel Rose reports.
10: Over the past decade, few major airports in the U.S. have grown faster than Nashville International Airport.
11: Hey, y'all, this is Blake Shelton here, welcoming you to the Nashville International Airport.
10: The number of passengers in Nashville set a record last year, more than doubling the number of departures between 2015 and 2025, according to the Department of Transportation. The airport has expanded rapidly to keep up, adding restaurants and gates. Shirley Bledsoe of Brentwood, Tennessee, thinks it's changed for the better.
12: The airport's beautiful now. Uptown.
10: Bledsoe has been flying through this airport since the 1970s. She says the flying experience has changed too, but not in a good way.
12: I think the airplane design has made it more crowded. Some of my suitcases don't even roll through the aisle. And then I just think that leg room has gotten tighter. So it's more the design of the planes that's been uncomfortable.
10: She's not the only traveler who is feeling the strain of all that rapid growth. Marisol Maldonado is flying back to McAllen, Texas, while Nate Jones is visiting relatives in Tennessee.
13: Air travel's sucking more lately.
14: Absolutely, yes. It is crazy, especially when you're trying to rent a car. That's the nightmare. But hey, you just have to be patient and work with it.
10: U.S. airlines are carrying more passengers than ever, even while operating fewer flights than they did 20 years ago. They're flying bigger planes and filling more seats on each one. The airlines have invested billions to make their own operations more efficient. Now the industry is pushing the government to do the same thing for the nation's airspace.
15: It's clear that the biggest threat to healthy and competitive airline industry is our short-staffed and woefully antiquated air traffic control system.
10: That's Chris Sununu, the former governor of New Hampshire, who now heads the industry trade group Airlines for America. At a hearing last week on Capitol Hill, Sununu urged Congress to find more money to overhaul the air traffic control system, on top of the billions lawmakers appropriated last year to upgrade communications and radar equipment.
15: Congress must build upon its $12.5 billion down payment toward air traffic control modernization with the next round of funding to ensure that technology gaps that have been completely ignored for the last 30 years, that they finally get addressed.
10: The nation's air traffic control system has not kept pace with growing demand. That system is thousands of controllers short of full staffing. Even the head of the Federal Aviation Administration says it has, quote, reached its limits. At an aviation conference in May, FAA Administrator Brian Bedford said the agency needs to do more than just replace aging equipment.
16: If we just remove all the 70s, 80s, and 90s technology and replace it with 21st century digital tech, we'll have a really super reliable system. But all of the inefficiencies that are essentially designed into the current system, that will be unchanged.
10: Last week, the FAA announced an $875 million contract for AI-enhanced software to coordinate flights across the entire airspace. Bedford says predictive analytics will help the FAA use its infrastructure more efficiently, potentially freeing up capacity for more flights. There is bipartisan support for modernizing the nation's airspace. Polly Trottenberg served as Deputy Transportation Secretary and acting head of the FAA during the Biden administration.
17: It's a good down payment, but it's not nearly what a system that has been chronically underinvested in for a decade and a half needs.
10: Trottenberg applauds the Trump administration for dedicating more money to air traffic control, but she's skeptical that AI-enhanced software alone can fix all of the system's problems.
17: The system itself has not kept pace with growth and demand. And predictive analytics can help with that, but I think there also has to be a better balance between basically supply and demand.
10: No matter how efficient you make the nation's aviation system, it will still be limited by the number of runways and gates, and that may never be able to satisfy the demand at the most congested airports. Joel Rose, NPR News.

0: 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Some skateboarders are taking their sport far beyond skate parks and sidewalks and into the mountains. Downhill skating is getting more popular. You need a shortboard, a steep road, and a pair of high-tech gloves to help you navigate sharp turns. Blue Ridge Public Radio's Laura Hackett reports from Western North Carolina.
1: Could everyone just drop from where Tyler is?
2: Pinner's Cove Road is one of many winding hills around Asheville. It's dotted with a few homes, a ton of trees, and panoramic views of the Blue Ridge Mountains. But what brings a group of about 20 skaters here on this day are the many twists and turns in the road. The skaters are about to drop in for a mile and a half downhill stretch. Right before, they all clap pucks, round plastic discs attached to gloves that they use as brakes. Shortly after this good luck ritual, it's go time. Skaters tuck down and zoom down the straightaways until they hit a switchback. Then they lean and use their hands, pucks, and all the strength they have to make the turn. Griffin Adams says these tight curves bring more than a cheap thrill.
3: When you get to that level and you're skating roads like this, it's complete bliss and freedom. I think it might look like daredevil, adrenaline stuff. Like, there is some meditative aspect to it.
2: Though downhill skating is still a pretty niche sport, people like Adams are raising its profile on social media by having a video crew document downhill runs. The sport formally made its debut at the World Skate Games in 2019. Now there are annual races in places like Hawaii and Puerto Rico. One day, Adams hopes top athletes can get paid to compete.
3: Chasing hills, it takes a lot of dedication, and you're not in it for the glory or the money, because there is none of it, so you end up spending all your money, time, and effort.
2: For some, the sport was the reason to make Asheville their home. Marcella Delgado came all the way from Southern California.
4: We all moved here to skate because of the roads and the people.
1: Including yourself.
4: Yeah, no, Asheville was always the goal. As soon as I found out what it was like, the roads that they were skating here, I moved here as soon as I could.
2: One reason Asheville is attractive for hill chasers is that it's still legal for skaters to share the roads with cars, as long as they go no more than 30 miles an hour. Other places across the country have banned downhill skating altogether. Adams says hill chasers follow the rules of the road and make sure to stay in their lane.
3: I know that on the surface it could look reckless, it could look like folks are out of control, but I mean, there's a lot of accountability in our community.
2: Keeping everyone safe is a group sport, he says. There are people who look out for cars and communicate with walkie-talkies. This approach helps the skaters develop more positive relationships with other road users. On Pinner's Cove Road, they also help 71-year-old resident Ken Leitz with litter cleanups.
5: With their service and my communicating with my community, my neighborhood, everyone's gotten on board and they're really positive about the skateboarders.
2: So at least on Pinner's Cove Road, skateboarders have found a welcome place for their extreme sport. For NPR News, I'm Laura Hackett in Asheville, North Carolina.

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1: There aren't a lot of artists out there who rep their hometown like Kurt Vile. I mean, his new album is literally called Philadelphia's Been Good to Me, and it's full of Philly-specific references.
2: I'm from Philadelphia.
1: Of course, we had to have him by for our Sense of Place Philadelphia series. You'll hear a conversation and live performance from Kurt Vile on the next World Cafe.
3: Tune into the World Cafe this evening beginning at 10 p.m. right here on KSUT. 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
0: And I'm Juana Summers. The U.S. and Iran are trying to salvage a 60-day ceasefire, with government officials blaming each other for violations. And nobody knows how long this war will last. The Indicator's Darian Woods and Waylon Wong explain how battles from the past can give insight into how these kind of conflicts can get drawn out.
6: This year's war with Iran has cost the U.S. at least $132 billion. It's also resulted in the deaths of 13 U.S. service members, more than 3,400 Iranians, and dozens elsewhere in the Middle East.
7: Chris Blackman is an economist and political scientist at the University of Chicago who studies the roots of war and conflict. Chris is reluctant to make too many statements on the war in Iran. You know, we're still in the middle of it. Who knows what's going to happen? But he says most conflicts don't last longer than a brief flare-up.
8: I think the average war in the last 200 years has been less than 2 months long, and so this fits that pattern.
6: So that raises a question. What went wrong in wars like Ukraine and Gaza?
8: If we start from the idea that wars are horrendously costly, then there has to be something that gives one side or the other an incentive, however temporary, to decide to turn to violence.
7: Chris says the first reason is when leaders don't have the incentives to work in the best interests of their country. Take Russia's invasion of Ukraine.
8: Putin wasn't paying the costs of this war directly.
6: Democracies like the U.S. aren't immune. President Trump's sons, for example, own part of a drone manufacturing company. They might profit from war, even if it's costly for the country.
7: The second explanation Chris has for violence is something a little more psychological.
8: Values and ideals. Things that only war can deliver. The extermination of an ideology or an ethnic group that you loathe, they're not irrational, they're just enduring preferences. I think of these as sort of intangible incentives.
7: Reason number three, Chris says, is uncertainty.
8: How strong is Iran? How powerful are my forces? How likely is a decapitation event to create regime change? All of these things just have tremendous uncertainty.
6: Chris says you can think of countries as playing a game of poker. Sometimes they're bluffing, sometimes they're not. And when countries misjudge others, that's when long wars can start.
7: The Trump administration said the war in Iran would be just a, quote, short excursion. That's proven not to be the case.
6: Chris's fourth reason for violence is commitment problems.
8: The classic commitment problem is this idea of a rising power facing a weakening one. If you're a weakening power and you look forward to the day when that rising power is going to dominate you, you have a choice. Am I going to take you out now and prevent your rise and maintain my dominance? Or do I wait until the day when you might dominate me?
7: Chris's fifth and final reason for why we fight is misperceptions. Again, Chris brings up the Russian invasion of Ukraine.
8: Most people say that Putin was overconfident, either because of his psychological bias or because he was getting bad information.
7: It's all a bit gloomy, but Chris's somewhat optimistic take, though, is that usually the high cost of war reduces the chance of all-out violence. Darian Woods.
6: Waylon Wong, NPR News.
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0: They are canary yellow, shaped like pills, and guaranteed to prompt a giggle from most kids. Minions. Critic Bob Mondello says their seventh big screen adventure, Minions and Monsters, is arguably their best yet.
1: We'd seen the little guys serving villains like Tyrannosaurus Rex. So we knew they'd been around since the dawn of time. Here we discover they were also around at the dawn of cinema.
2: In Hollywood, the new stars at the silver screen changed the face of the motion picture industry forever.
1: Who knew? But there they are, Zelig-like, in 1890s silent classics, apparently unnoticed until the 1920s when they accidentally caused a train wreck in a Western film shoot. The director's furious, but when his bosses at the studio think the wreckage is comic gold, he has a change of heart.
3: Look, Minions, my name is Max.
4: Max!
3: I'm so sorry about earlier. So, I would like to work with you. We should make movies.
4: Movies? Movies? Movies?
1: Turns out they're naturals.
5: Okay! Action!
1: They give slapstick, ballet-like grace, their timing is genius, there's art to every pratfall, and a touch of chaos, of course.
4: Huh?
3: That was perfect!
1: All of which makes them the toast of silent Hollywood. They live in a grand mansion, appear on screen with Buster Keaton and Harold Lloyd, inspire fashion fads, until the advent of sound.
4: Oh, Humphrey.
6: Piñata. Carbonara. Lasagna.
1: Dialogue, sadly, does not play to Minion's strengths, so they're at a loss until they come up with a comeback plan.
3: You wrote a monster movie?
4: Si, compica kaiju.
3: What are you going to use for your monster?
1: A book of spells they saved from an evil wizard master allows them to conjure actual monsters. And for the second half of the film, we're in more conventional Minions territory. But that first half, a flat-out love letter to old Hollywood, is enough fun that writer and director and original creator and voice of all the Minions, Pierre Coffin, can afford to backslide.
7: Now in Minion Vision.
1: Homages to B-movies and film classics, a spin with Chaplin through the gears of modern times, a romance with a robot from Day the Earth Stood Still, not to mention an encounter with a shark straight out of Jaws. All goofy enough to delight kids who won't get the references, and sophisticated enough to please cinephiles who will. Which is a lovely change. The Minions have been coasting on audience goodwill for a few movies now. Here, filmmaker Coffin has an actual idea, and a smart one, since these little agents of chaos have always been throwbacks to the slapstick glories that first made audiences fall for movies.
4: Aww, let me get cuter.
1: Weird to think that if the kids seeing Minions and Monsters now someday watch Citizen Kane or Maltese Falcon or Safety Last, they might flash briefly on little yellow guys in overalls, but hey, as long as Tinseltown's Dream Factory is still conjuring dreams, right? I'm Bob Mondello.

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1: From WHYY in Philadelphia, I'm Terry Gross with Fresh Air. Today, the infestation of Lone Star ticks that's covering much of the U.S.
2: They are the bullies of the tick world. This is a tick that will hunt you down.
1: The ticks can infect victims with alpha-gal syndrome. In addition to hives and shortness of breath, it often creates an allergy to all red meat, even minute amounts. As of now, there's no cure. We'll talk about why the infestation has become so widespread, why it's confounding scientists, doctors, and pest control experts, and what to do if you're bitten. The article, The Tick That Hunts Down Its Hosts, Including Us, by our guest Burkhard Bilger, is in the current issue of The New Yorker. Just in time for your July 4th weekend barbecues and picnics. First News.
3: Live from NPR News in Washington, I'm Ryland Barton. President Trump is defending his latest financial disclosures, showing that he made more than $1 billion in crypto earnings last year. NPR's Danielle Kurtzleben reports the document shows the president has a vast array of income streams.
4: The cryptocurrency earnings include more than $500 million related to World Liberty Financial, the crypto business founded in part by Trump and his sons. It also includes more than $600 million from a company that set up a meme coin related to his inauguration. The form shows the large sums Trump took in related to properties bearing his name. He took in more than $50 million from both his golf course in Scotland and his golf course near Washington, D.C., for example. Trump products also brought in money. He took in $4.7 million from Trump watches. The president's financial disclosure document totals 927 pages. In comparison, President Biden's 2020 disclosure form was 11 pages long. Danielle Kurtzleben, NPR News, The White House.
3: A second federal judge has blocked a proposal by the U.S. Postal Service to change how it handles mail-in ballots. NPR's Hansi Lo Wong reports the proposal aims to carry out President Trump's executive order to restrict voting by mail.
5: So far, the U.S. Postal Service's proposal and Trump's order have not directly affected mail-in voting. But last month, USPS proposed not delivering mail-in ballots in any states that refuse to turn over their voter lists to the federal government. Federal judge in D.C. has now ruled that proposal violates an earlier settlement agreement that the Postal Service signed with the NAACP. It requires USPS to prioritize timely delivery of election mail. Last week, a federal judge in Boston blocked the Postal Service's proposal after finding that USPS has no legal authority to control mail-in voting. The judge also found that Trump's directives overstep his authority under the Constitution, which gives power to state legislatures and Congress to set federal election rules. Hansi Lo Wong, NPR News.
3: The U.S. Postal Service is a financial supporter of NPR. Nearly 50 million people are under extreme heat warnings in the central and eastern U.S., and the warnings will spread. NPR's Rebecca Herscher reports fans who are attending World Cup soccer matches in several cities will feel it.
6: The July 4th match in Philadelphia is shaping up to be the hottest of all, with temperatures around 100 degrees that day and high humidity that will make it feel even hotter. Matches in New Jersey, Kansas City, and Miami will all be affected by high temperatures as well. FIFA, the governing body for international soccer, did not respond to questions from NPR about whether cooling protections, such as misters and free water for fans and workers, will be available at matches this week. Heat waves are peaking at higher temperatures than in the past, and the average number of heat waves the U.S. experiences today has doubled since the 1980s because of climate change. Rebecca Herscher, NPR News.
3: The owner of AOL and other tech businesses, Bending Spoons, hit Wall Street today with a $1.7 billion initial public offering. It jumped 41% shortly after starting to trade. This is NPR. Turkey is implementing extensive security measures for next week's NATO summit, deploying thousands of police and banning public gatherings. Leaders from all 32 member states, including President Trump, are expected to gather in Ankara. The summit will focus on defense spending and the U.S. role in the alliance, as Trump has threatened to withdraw from it. As the fighting in Sudan continues, a report released today by the rights group Amnesty International claims one of the warring parties in the conflict committed crimes against humanity. Michael Koloki has more.
7: Amnesty International claims